0: corrected an earlier assertion that the Colombian victim was under a deportation order. He'd been attempting to flee in his car when he was shot and killed. Last week, a Mexican man was shot dead by immigration officials in Texas during a traffic stop. The mayor of Toronto has called for more effort to stem the flow of illegal American guns into the Canadian city after two people were killed in a shooting at a street festival over the weekend. Olivia Chow said she'd been in contact with the federal government over the matter. The De Beers Diamond Company is suspending production at its biggest South African mine, Venetia, for 2 years. It wants to cut costs and streamline operations given the...
1: This is The World. I'm Marco Werman.
2: And I'm Carolyn Beeler. Thank you for tuning in today. A 12 out of 10. That's how President Trump described his highly anticipated meeting with Chinese President Xi Jinping this morning.
3: I mean, he's a tremendous leader of a very powerful country, and I give great respect to him, and we appreciate the fact that he came for this meeting.
2: Trump there talking to reporters aboard Air Force One earlier today.
1: The two leaders met in Busan, South Korea, for a little under 2 hours. It appeared to be cordial, a significant de-escalation between the world's two largest economies. The World's Jeremy Siegel has been reporting in China for the past week. He explained to me earlier today what was accomplished in these talks.
4: Well, I think it's worth looking at this in terms of what happened and what didn't happen. So here's what we know, and this is primarily based off of comments made by President Trump in the aftermath of the meeting, and then statements from the Chinese state media, which are far briefer than anything we get from the U.S. president. So according to Trump, this was a, quote, amazing meeting. The two of them, he says, came to agreement on two major fronts that have been dominating the headlines in recent days: tariffs and rare earth minerals. Trump says he has agreed to cut tariffs he'd put in place to push China on controlling fentanyl trafficking. He says Xi promised to do more when it comes to preventing fentanyl from coming into the U.S., so he agreed to these tariff reductions that bring overall tariffs on Chinese goods down significantly from 57% to 47%. And that's huge, especially when you consider that before this meeting, Trump was threatening to impose an additional 100% tariff on all Chinese goods. Now, on the opposite end of the table, Trump says Xi agreed to keep providing rare earth minerals to the rest of the world.
1: Right. So rare earth minerals, these are what's found in basically everything from phones to laptops to electric cars, anything with microprocessors needing super fast conduction, right?
4: Yeah, and China produces the vast, vast majority of these, more than 80% of the world supply. Before this meeting, China was threatening to basically choke exports of them, which would cause absolute chaos for supply chains, not just in the U.S., but across the world. So I think now countries and markets around the globe are breathing a sigh of relief.
1: You also mentioned, Jeremy, it's also worth discussing what did not happen at this meeting. What was not on the table?
4: Taiwan. Taiwan was not discussed. This is the island that China claims as its own, but the U.S. backs its security. You know, usually Xi makes sure to stress the importance of Taiwan in talks with the U.S., but China's readout from the state media of these talks made no mention of it. A couple other areas where I think there notably was not really any movement, Ukraine. Trump says the two leaders did talk about Ukraine, the war there, but it was really vague. And there was no tangible agreement on any collaborative efforts to end the war. Also, there was no agreement on the ownership of TikTok, the video sharing platform that is Chinese owned, but Trump wants to be spun out into an American business. And then finally, I really think it's worth noting, Marco, at this point, all of this, it's just words. There is no official agreement between China and the U.S. in place. Both ends, you know, appear to be saying these were productive talks, but there is not a signed deal yet.
1: Yeah, that's interesting. As I said, you've been on the ground for a week in China, Jeremy. What's been the response to these developments?
4: Well, as I mentioned, what we've gotten officially from the Chinese government is measured, to say the least, especially in comparison to Trump's comments. That said, I think economically speaking, this is a relief for the country. You know, China's economy, while massive, has been slowing recently. So for now, I think this does give some reassurance in the short term that, you know, this isn't an escalating trade war as it's appeared to be in recent weeks. That being said, this agreement's not final. It's not a comprehensive trade deal yet, and I think it's fair to say the U.S. and China are still very much rivals on the world stage.
1: Yeah, so what next? I mean, what is China watching for in the days ahead with these good words but no formal agreement, as he say?
4: Well, I think it depends in part on where you are. You know, I was just in Shenzhen, which is one of China's most rapidly growing cities, both population-wise and economically. And there, you can really see how China right now is not just preparing for, but actualizing a kind of self-reliance. You know, exports to the U.S. and other parts of the world are such a big part of China's economy, building and putting stuff together that people in America buy. And in that sense, American tariffs are scary for China. But in Shenzhen, where I've witnessed some huge technological advancements when it comes to electric cars, self-driving cars, drones, cell phones, China is not just building things based on American technological innovations. They're purely developing their own stuff that Chinese people are buying, but also countries outside of the U.S. are buying in huge numbers. And Marco, one shining example of those innovations is BYD, the car manufacturer that's based in Shenzhen. It is fully produced in China, exported not to the U.S., but to countries around the world. It's the biggest electric vehicle maker in the world, and China wants to be doing more of that.
1: Wow. Forward into the future. So President Trump left South Korea just before a summit of Asian nations. I hear some observers saying that China is going to use that opportunity to present itself as the stable trading partner in the region. Could this be a strategic win for China?
4: Yeah, I think that's fair to say. And it goes back to this idea of self-reliance and not relying on the U.S. You know, a number of people I've spoken to in China say there is a broader push underway by the country to bolster relationships with other countries that might be unhappy with America's tariff policy. So on the one hand, China wants and many parts of its economy need stability with the U.S. And this sort of one-year truce that we're seeing unfold, it brings some stability, but on the other hand, it's preparing both economically and diplomatically for a future where maybe that stability is not there.
1: The World's Jeremy Siegel speaking with us from Hong Kong. Thank you, Jeremy.
4: Thank you, Marco.
2: Police in Rio de Janeiro carried out an operation this week that killed more than 130 people, making it the deadliest crackdown on organized crime in the city's history. Authorities say the raids targeted members of the Red Command, one of Brazil's most powerful criminal groups. But the scale of the violence has stunned the country. Human rights groups are demanding an independent investigation. The World's TBC Isaiah has more.
5: In the north of Rio de Janeiro, the favelas of Peña and Alemão woke to the aftermath of a police raid that turned the streets into a war zone. Dozens of bodies were found in a nearby forest and along the streets. Though some gang members were arrested, residents say the raid was intended mainly to kill as many people as possible, some calling the operation a massacre. With no official help, residents themselves search for the missing, moving the dead through the night on improvised stretchers. By morning, they had lined dozens of bodies on the pavement of a public square. Some had been stripped down to their underwear to make them easier to recognize. One of the mothers in the scene was featured in a local report.
6: Meu filho se entregou, mandou a mensagem, mandou a localização. Eu estou me entregando. Me mataram, arrancaram.
5: She says her son sent her a text saying he had tried to surrender, but he was still handcuffed and shot in the head. Now, as the gunfire fades, residents are trying to return to daily life.
7: Então, pós-guerra, né, o cenário, e a gente está aqui agora, catando corpos, lavando sangue das ruas.
5: It's the aftermath of a war, Raul Santiago, a resident of one of the favelas, told me. The death toll stands at more than 130 people, including four police officers. The raid involved 2,500 officers sent to capture leaders of the Comando Vermelho, or Red Command. That's a criminal organization born in Rio's prisons in the late 1970s that now controls territory across Brazil, including in the Amazon. Rio's governor Claudio Castro, a member of the right-wing party, defended the raid as a hard blow against crime.
8: Porque a população quer uma solução pro dia a dia. A população quer...
5: People want safety in their daily lives, he said during a press conference after the raid. He rejected accusations of excessive force and called the operation a victory. But researchers who track violence in Rio say there is no victory in a slaughter. Here is security expert Robert Muga with the Igarapé Institute in Brazil.
9: Rio de Janeiro has raids like this all the time. It has had raids like this going back decades. And we've seen casualties often in single or double digits, but we've never seen anything quite like this. This was the deadliest day of police action, and certainly in Rio, but possibly in Brazil in its history.
5: Muga says this time, police sealed off escape routes into the forest, which may have led to the unusually high death toll.
9: We didn't only see armored vehicles and heavily armed special forces, military forces, confronting extremely well-armed gang members. We also saw hijacked buses, weaponized drones, and of course, we saw a city that was paralyzed by this disruption.
5: Ignacio Cano, who studies police violence at the State University of Rio de Janeiro, says politics also played a role.
10: Next year is an electoral year in Rio de Janeiro, and I think the government wanted to make a statement because they know that public security is going to be one of the main topics, and the government wanted to show itself as very, very tough on crime.
5: Rio's police are considered amongst the most violent in the world. Cano says accountability is almost non-existent.
10: We have done several pieces of research and we found extremely few cases of sentences against police officers, even when there were, for example, forensic evidence that clearly contradicted the police version.
5: Rio's governor Claudio Castro has expressed condolences only for the four police officers killed, describing them as, quote, the true victims. He referred to the more than 100 dead suspects as narco-terrorists.
10: The governor here talks about narco-terrorists, which is the same term being used by the Trump administration, killing people in boats in Venezuela and Colombia to try to justify what are really summary executions.
5: Many experts say that this language erases basic human rights and frames Brazil's poorest residents as enemies in a war. And for the mothers who lost their sons, that rhetoric feels like salt in the wound.
11: Assassino! Assassino!
5: Yesterday at a protest, they called the governor a murderer and demanded his resignation.
11: Toda véspera de uma grande eleição, há uma estratégia. A estratégia de entrar as nossas comunidades.
5: A woman who lost her son in this week's raid said every time an election approaches, it's a strategy to attack their communities, to spread terror, and then use that to campaign. Community activist Raul Santiago says the country can't afford to normalize this kind of violence.
7: O que aconteceu hoje não pode se repetir nunca mais. Tem que ter um acordo da sociedade, tem que ter um
5: movimento.
7: Because,
5: he says, there is no success in an operation where more than 100 people are brutally executed. For the world, I'm Tibisay Sea.

0: Baseball fans have had lots to talk about this week with an epic World Series underway, an international World Series, I might add, because it's Toronto against LA. Just ahead, how politics and national pride are supercharging Canadian baseball fans. 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

0: This is The World. I'm Marco Werman. If you weren't already a fan of baseball, this is the World Series to become one. These Dodgers-Blue Jays games have been spectacular. Game 3 was an 18-inning battle in Los Angeles that ended like this.
1: Freeman sends a fly ball to center field. Varsho's going back before the clock strikes midnight. Freddie Freeman has ended it. It's a repeat hero with the last word on a Game 3 classic.
0: Yeah, you can feel the excitement. It was the Dodgers with that win after more than 6 hours of baseball. But Toronto came back and now leads the series 3-2. Of course, the series is not just about the number of hits, runs, and outs. It's being played at a moment of high political drama between the U.S. and Canada. Leanne Goodman is an editor of The Conversation. She joins us from Toronto. You're a Blue Jays fan, Leanne. Let's put that out there first. So how are you feeling about the series at this point?
2: You know, I'm pretty anxious because it's a state of Toronto sports fandom to be constantly fearful that they're going to collapse.
0: I mean, there have been some spectacular games. Baseball fans are getting wowed by just how great this World Series is. Here's one moment among many that stands out. Blue Jays are at Dodger Stadium. Fans are just getting seated when the first pitch is thrown.
1: Game 5 with a fastball that's hit in the air to deep left field. Call to the track. It's a bomb on the first pitch of Game 5.
0: First pitch, home run.
1: Now Vlad Jr. hooks a ball down the left field.
0: Then third pitch, home run.
1: To start Game 5. 3 pitches in, 2-0 Toronto.
0: What was your reaction when the Blue Jays took that lead 2-0 in the first 3 pitches of that game?
2: To be honest, I kind of felt sorry for their pitcher. I mean, I was delighted, but you really feel for the pitcher in those situations, right? The pressure on them. And the game can, you know, win or lose based on their performance. So my first reaction was, this poor pitcher. But of course, I was delighted. You know, 2 homers in the first 3 pitches.
0: It's
2: great. And that's kind of part of the Blue Jay folklore, is how they hit these huge homers at very critical moments that change the course of the series.
0: So I want to put the baseball talk on pause for a moment, because this is all happening at a time of great political tension between the Trump White House and Canada. How has that manifested itself in this World Series?
2: You know, there's not been a news story on it, but I know at the very beginning of the series, they kicked somebody out of the stadium for wearing a Canada is not for sale cap. So I suspect they've told the players not to touch that. But I can tell you, in my own circle and friends across the country, it feels special this year. It feels like it's something different because of all the tensions right now. We really feel like a real sense of national unity, and we're really rallying around the Jays. And I think it's particularly due to the, you know, the Trump situation, and we feel a bit beat up by the Americans right now. So this seems like a bit of a revenge fantasy. Even though most of the players are Americans.
0: Yeah, well, that's interesting. That's the makeup of the team. But what about Toronto fans? I mean, are they also taking this wider geopolitical headline on board as they root for the Blue Jays?
2: Yeah, absolutely. People really feel like this is something that's an important moment for Canada, particularly right now. I mean, Toronto fans are pretty diehard on the Jays. But what is interesting to me is it's been a real noticeable marketing tactic to promote them as being a unifying force for Canada. So you've got fans in Vancouver who would ordinarily be cheering for the Mariners. It's become a real, in Quebec, where the majority are Francophones, it's become a real rallying cry in Canada. The whole country is behind them for sure.
0: So do we know how some of the American players on the Blue Jays feel about kind of being the proxy for Canadian frustration, shall we say?
2: You know, they don't go into the politics, but I will say that especially Schneider, the manager of the team, and a couple of the other Jays have really gone on in at great length about how they love playing for an entire country, how special it is for them. They just don't touch Trump or politics, which I think is probably by design.
0: So it sounds like there's more on the line for Toronto than just winning the series. Like, aside from baseball bragging rights, what else would the victory at the World Series mean?
2: For Toronto in particular, there's a lot of anxiety. We never quite believe we're going to win. And I think this win, I think it's giving Toronto sports fans a bit of, you know, confidence, a bit of an understanding that we can compete against the best and that our teams are world-class. And it's just a reminder that we're competitors. We're in the game.
0: That's amazing. So this year, what does it mean to be a Blue Jays fan for you?
2: You know, it's been great for me because I was at the Joe Carter game in 93 when they won the World Series, and I was pregnant with my son, who now lives overseas and has watched every Jays game this season and is now just happens to be in Canada renewing his visa. And is so he and I are watching all the games together. So that's been fantastic, a really lovely mother-son bonding experience. Nice. Yeah, it's been great. Like, he was in my womb when Joe Carter hit that home run.
0: The circuit is complete.
2: Honestly, I'm like any other Toronto sports fan, constantly in a state of high anxiety. Like, when they're pitch, I can barely watch. So my son has to sort of talk me off the ledge and remind me of 93.
0: 93, the last time the Toronto Blue Jays won the World Series. That was Leanne Goodman, a Toronto-based editor at The Conversation and a major Jays fan. Her team plays the Dodgers again tomorrow night in Toronto. The Jays lead the series 3-2.
3: Radio Free Asia will begin shutting down its news operations tomorrow. It is one of four federally funded international broadcasters that the Trump administration wants to dismantle.
0: RFA has been around since 1996. Its core mission, to provide independent news and information across Asia in different languages.
4: Slam davlatlari bunga sukut qilish orqali Uyg'urlar masalasida Xitoy bilan bir safda ekanligini qayta isbotladi.
3: Mandarin, Korean, Uyghur, and Tibetan, among other languages. Fans of the news service say its absence will be noticeable in countries run by authoritarian regimes where there are no legitimate independent news outlets and limited freedom of speech. And now here are a few more global headlines that we are following.
0: Hurricane Melissa is forecast to pass near Bermuda late today. The massive storm hit Haiti, Jamaica, and Cuba this week. About 3/4 of Jamaica was left without electricity. In Cuba, the storm also took down power and communication lines. Cuban officials have yet not said how widespread the damage is.
3: Tanzania is seeing a second day of protests following the country's recent elections. Authorities ordered a curfew in Dar es Salaam, Tanzania's biggest city, after violent clashes between protesters and police. The ruling party has been in power since 1961. Human rights groups say the government was behind a wave of terror against the political opposition in the run-up to elections. Lawmakers from the European Parliament said today that voting in Tanzania was neither free nor fair.
0: Israel's military today said Hamas handed over 2 coffins to the Red Cross, containing the remains of hostages who were held in the Gaza Strip. The remains of 13 more hostages still need to be recovered. Israel has accused Hamas of violating the Gaza ceasefire agreement by being slow to hand over the remains of deceased hostages. Palestinian officials say Israel's strikes in reaction have killed dozens of people in recent days.
3: More global news is online for you at theworld.org. 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

0: This is The World. I'm Marco Werman. The Trump administration is launching U.S. military attacks in the Western Hemisphere. Yesterday, Defense Secretary Pete Hegseth announced another deadly strike on alleged drug smugglers. He said it took place in international waters off the Pacific coast of Mexico, killing four people. A previous strike on Monday against what the administration says are, quote, narco-terrorists, killed 14 people. Since early September, the American military has blown up more than a dozen suspected drug boats, killing at least 61 people. The World's Matthew Bell has more.
1: In a social media post, Pete Hegseth said the series of U.S. attacks against three boats on Monday ended with one survivor in the water. U.S. forces apparently contacted Mexican authorities about that. Mexico's Navy conducted a rescue operation, but no survivors were found. Mexican President Claudia Sheinbaum spoke about the incident during a news conference yesterday.
2: Como ustedes saben, nosotros queremos que se cumplan todos los tratados internacionales.
1: We want all international treaties to be complied with, the president said. And then she went on to say, quote, we don't agree with these attacks. Sheinbaum said she called for a meeting with the U.S. ambassador in Mexico to talk about what's going on. U.S. administration officials, including President Trump, say the military is taking the fight to Latin American drug gangs that are sending deadly narcotics into American cities and towns. The U.S. military strikes began early last month off the Caribbean coast of Venezuela, then Colombia. The ones off the western coast of Mexico are just the latest.
3: Well, I do think it's notable that the first strike that occurred on the 2nd of September coincided with the Secretary of State's visit to Mexico to discuss enhanced security cooperation.
1: That's Brian Finucane, a senior advisor with the International Crisis Group.
3: You know, one of the functions that these strikes play in the Caribbean is as a reminder to other states in the region of U.S. military capabilities as a potentially not so subtle threat, that if they do not cooperate with the U.S. on counter-narcotics, on security, that the U.S. could take unilateral military action on their territory.
1: That has not happened yet, but Trump has been threatening the Venezuelan government and, to a lesser extent, the one in Colombia. He's ordered a U.S. aircraft carrier strike group to deploy to the region. This will add major firepower to the forces already deployed there. President Trump has designated numerous Latin American drug cartels as terrorist organizations. Administration officials keep comparing the cartels to Al-Qaeda or ISIS, and they say deadly force is the only way to deal with them. But Brian Finucane says the White House still has not offered compelling justification for what the U.S. military is doing.
3: If this administration had a good story to tell on either the facts or the law relating to the strikes in the Caribbean and now the Pacific, they would be telling that story. Their failure to tell it is significant.
1: Members of Congress have raised questions about the legality of this military campaign, but it doesn't look like the Trump administration will stop anytime soon. Trump accuses Venezuela's president, Nicolas Maduro, of profiting from the drug trade, while Maduro says the United States is just engaging in a new form of imperialist aggression. In a recent speech, he said the accusations of drug trafficking are just a pretext.
4: Y el pueblo de los Estados Unidos lo sabe. Se están inventando una nueva guerra.
1: The people of the United States know it, Maduro said. They're making up a new eternal war. We will prevent it in South America and the Caribbean by saying no to war, yes to peace, and yes to prosperity. Sergio Guzman is the director of Colombia Risk Analysis, based in Bogota. He says most Colombians are not big fans of Maduro, but they're not happy about the way the Trump administration is going after him.
5: We have an aspirational view of the United States. We have very close military and intelligence sharing with the United States. But in this new act of aggression or rhetorical aggression against Venezuela, our governments are not necessarily seeing eye to eye. And this is concerning because we do not want a regional war. We do not want a military invasion on Venezuelan soil. And it seems as though that is very much in play for the United States at the moment.
1: Guzman says governments across Latin America are well aware of the dangers of the drug cartels. No one's going to stand up for them. But at the same time, he says, people across the region are frustrated by the Trump administration's willingness to engage in military action that violates international law. For The World, I'm Matthew Bell.

0: In the Netherlands, a political party on the center-left looks set to emerge as the biggest winner in national elections. Preliminary results showed that the far-right party of Geert Wilders was running neck and neck with the center-left Democrats 66 party. 38-year-old Rob Jetten, who leads D66, hopes that when all of the votes are finally counted, he will be poised to form a coalition government that excludes the extreme right.
1: This is an historic election result because we've shown not only to the Netherlands but also to the world that it is possible to beat populist and extreme right movements. And I'm very eager to cooperate with other parties.
0: To learn more, we reached out to Sarah DeLange in Amsterdam. She's a professor of Dutch politics at the Institute of Political Science at Leiden University. DeLange told me the election results so far have included two surprises.
2: The first is that the two main centrist parties, the Christian Democrats and the Social Liberals, have done so well. But the second surprise is that although Geert Wilders' PVV, the main radical right party in the Netherlands, has lost, the radical right as a whole has remained stable. So other radical right parties have picked up his dissatisfied voters. So it's not the case that these voters have returned to the mainstream. Instead, they have voted for two alternative radical right parties, the first called Ja 21 and the second Forum for of Democracy. The one is slightly more moderate than the PVV. The other is actually more radical than the PVV.
0: So how do you read these election results? What are the voters voting on and what are they saying?
2: So it shows that the Netherlands is really polarized. One segment of the population wants a centrist, stable, and moderate government. The other section of the Dutch population really wants a government of the right that devotes a lot more attention to immigration policy.
0: And I understand that even some of the centrist political parties have moved to the political right on issues, including immigration. Is that right? And if so, how much have their platforms changed?
2: Yes. Yeah, so a lot of mainstream parties in the Netherlands in these elections have taken quite outspoken positions on immigration. And there's a broad consensus that somehow immigration to the Netherlands should be limited. Whether or not that is through measures to reduce asylum applications or through a legislation that regulates labor migration, that is a point where the mainstream parties differ on quite substantially.
0: So it seems at this point most likely that the center-left party D66, led by Rob Jetten, is likely to be set to form a government. What kind of government might they put together?
2: So the election results as they stand now give Rob Jetten very few options. The only coalition of four parties that would have a majority in parliament would be a broad centrist coalition that would include the two centrist winners of the election, so D66 and CDA, but also the more left-leaning Green Labour Alliance and the more right-leaning VVD. Now, this is a difficult coalition to form because the VVD has been very outspoken that it's not willing to govern with the Green Labour Alliance.
0: So we have mentioned Rob Jetten from D66. Can you tell me more about him, this likely next prime minister?
2: Yes, yeah, so he's quite an interesting figure. He's relatively young. He's only 38. But he's been in politics for a long time. Many commentators compare him today, actually, to our former Prime Minister Mark Rutte because of his upbeat, positive campaign, his flexibility, his ability to get along with party leaders from both the left and the right. And he also has a bit this Teflon nature that Rutte used to have, that issues don't really affect him all that much in politics.
0: Mm. So he is kind of seen as a rising star, and now he has maybe reached the peak there.
2: Yeah, so he's been a rising star for a long time. He's had to step aside two elections ago to give Sigrid Kaag a chance as a party leader, but he's come back as a party leader more experienced and has taken his party to unprecedented heights.
0: More broadly, taking a bit of a step back from the party politics here, there are questions about how much support the far right can ultimately win. This goes for much of Europe. Do you think this election helps answer that question at all for the Netherlands?
2: Yes, I think it shows that the support for the far right is not fixed. It can develop over time. So we see that the far right bloc in parliament remains relatively stable. It's projected to gain one seat. But if we look at the electoral data that we now are seeing, we see that the group of voters who considers voting for one of these far-right parties has actually grown substantially since the 2003 elections.
0: How long is it likely to take for these parties to form a government?
2: You shouldn't be surprised if the negotiations take anywhere from 6 months to a year, even though everyone is saying that in the best interest of the country, the formation should be as fast as possible.
0: Wow, that's a long time, especially considering the last government took, what, 7 months to put together and then lasted only 11 months?
2: It's very normal at the moment for governments to take at least 6 months to form because of all the difficulties that are involved in compromising with so many parties.
0: And was this the outcome that was expected in terms of what the government might actually look like? It is a surprise that Geert Wilders did not come out decisively on top, right?
2: Yes, but at the same time, it was already clear that all the other parties were not willing to govern with him, either for principled reasons, because they feel that his program conflicts too much with constitutional principles, such as the freedom of religion, due to its stances on Islam, or for more pragmatic reasons, because they feel that Geert Wilders is not a trustworthy partner, given that he's now toppled two governments.
0: Is there anything we can gather about the rest of Europe and the trajectory of the far right from these results, election results in the Netherlands?
2: One of the things that this shows is that even when far-right parties govern and they don't manage to execute their programs, this does not necessarily mean that their voters will be dissatisfied and return to the mainstream. These are voters that are very distrustful of mainstream politics and parties and are therefore more likely to look for a radical right alternative or even to abstain from voting than return to the mainstream on short term.
0: Sarah De Lange is a professor of Dutch politics at the Institute of Political Science at Leiden University. She's been telling us about elections in the Netherlands where the far-right vote has splintered.
3: Earlier this month, we brought you a story about how dozens of weather balloons carrying bundles of contraband cigarettes were disrupting commercial flights in Lithuania. The balloons appeared to come from neighboring Belarus. Well, over the past week, the situation has escalated dramatically. Lithuanian airports were forced to close several times. And now the government in Vilnius, the Lithuanian capital, says it's closing its border with Belarus. The World's Europe correspondent, Orla Barry, has more.
4: The balloons are big, about the size of a car. And by Sunday night, Lithuanian authorities said they had detected 66 of them in the country's airspace. The main airport in Vilnius closed four times in the past week, disrupting dozens of flights and infuriating passengers trying to get back home to Lithuania.
5: We didn't hear anything from leaders of our country, and we were sitting for 40 hours in Frankfurt.
4: Project manager Adomas Taraskavicius was due to fly home from Frankfurt to Vilnius last Friday. He's not angry at the airlines or the airports, he says, but at the Lithuanian government that didn't seem to be doing anything to solve the crisis.
5: They saw last week what's happening, and the airport on Friday was closed for the second time, and they still waited. They still waited. People, citizens were stuck in the airport.
4: On Monday, the Lithuanian government did act. Prime Minister Inga Ruginienė said she had authorized the army to shoot the helium balloons down.
6: Taip, mes vėlgi siunčiame signalą, kad mes pasirengę.
4: We're sending a signal, she said, that we're ready to take the toughest actions whenever our airspace is compromised. Now the government is going a step further, shutting the country's border with Belarus until the end of November, preventing most Belarusians from travelling to Lithuania or transporting goods to the EU. Balloons carrying contraband into Lithuania aren't new, Hundreds were detected in the country's airspace last year too, authorities say. Local diplomats say it's unlikely this is just a smuggling operation by criminal gangs.
7: This is part of big Russia's and involving Belarusia hybrid warfare campaign against Baltic countries, Central Europe and the rest of Europe.
4: Eitvydas Bajarūnas is a former Lithuanian ambassador to Russia and a visiting fellow with the Centre for European Policy Analysis.
7: It's aiming to create panic, to diminish public trust in national institutions, also in NATO-EU capacity to cope with this problem.
4: The Prime Minister of Lithuania calls it a hybrid attack too, designed to destabilise the country. The Belarusian leader is a close ally of Russian President Vladimir Putin. But proving they're in cahoots isn't easy. Political analyst Katia Glod, who's originally from Belarus, says the government in Minsk could also be making a profit from this whole scheme.
8: Tobacco business has been one of those top businesses in Belarus that has been very lucrative. It might have been that there was their way to smuggle more, and the regime is just turning a blind eye to this because they very much rely on these businesses.
4: The Belarus Customs Authority has condemned Lithuania's decision to close the border. But Glod, who's deputy head of the new Eurasia Strategy Centre, a London-based think tank, says it's hard to say just how much the Belarusian economy will be affected. EU sanctions on the country have already brought severe cuts to goods travelling over the border, she says. It's more likely the local population that'll suffer, she says. Diplomat Eitvydas Bajarūnas says the Lithuanian government doesn't have a choice. How else do you get the attention of the Belarusian leader, he says?
7: We create pain to Belarus in order to have their reaction.
4: And it got a reaction. It's a petty move by a small country, Alexander Lukashenko, the Belarusian president, said. It's a crazy scam, he said. Katia Glod says what the Belarusian leader does next might give us a clue as to who's really behind it all.
8: If it's a domestic issue and has to do with these private smugglers that are linked to this businessman close to Lukashenko and his family, then I think he would interfere. But if not, it would look likely that the order was coming from Moscow.
4: Lithuania's prime minister said this week she's ready to keep the border closed for as long as it takes. For The World, I'm Orla Barry.

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0: This is The World. I'm Marco Werman. Turkey sits at the crossroads between Europe and Asia, a region known historically as the Levant. It's a place that National Geographic explorer Paul Salopek was keen to pass through on his Out of Eden walk, the multi-year project in which he's retracing the physical path of human migration. When we caught up recently, I asked Paul about his time walking through that part of the Middle East. Paul, let's start off by orienting our maps, because we're going back in time to 2014. You walked through Turkey in that year, a few years into your journey. Where had you been just before arriving in Turkey, and what direction were you walking in?
1: So, as you know, Marco, my project began kind of in one of the cradles of humankind. So I started in the Rift Valley of Africa in the country of Ethiopia, took a camel boat across the Red Sea to Saudi Arabia, walked through the deserts of Saudi Arabia, and then walk through the mountains of Jordan, cross the West Bank into Israel. And then because of the gigantic civil war in Syria at the time, ended up taking a ship across the Mediterranean to begin the walk across eastern Turkey or Anatolia.
0: That perspective is important, especially in this case, because in the minds of many people, this whole region from Turkey all the way down to the Sinai, it's known as the Levant. It's a French word meaning rising, as in the rising of the sun. How did that emerge as its moniker?
1: You know, this is a very Eurocentric term, right? So your Western Europeans would look to the East. And so that's where this comes from. Going into very deep history, if you remove kind of the Eurocentric kind of cellophane layer, this was a crossroads, the birthplace of agriculture, the birthplace of these three big monotheistic religions, and basically a contested ground between three jealous gods and a lot of strongmen that goes back millennia, not just centuries.
0: So going into Turkey, I'm imagining you had a lot to focus on. There's geography, there's history, there's archaeology. What was your plan?
1: So what I did is I landed at a port called Mersin, and the idea was to walk eastward. I, too, was headed towards sunrise, eventually hoping to head into Asia. What I sort of was dimly aware of at the time is that it was very contested ground between the Turkish government and a long simmering ethnic Kurdish kind of separatist movement. So there were tensions when I was walking through.
0: So we've spoken in the past about hospitality and your experiences being welcomed into the homes of strangers. What about Turkey and some of the people you met there and the time you spent with them? A lot of hospitality?
1: Incredible. Incredibly warm. I remember I started walking across Anatolia, that part of Turkey, in the midsummer. It was blisteringly hot. And I was walking with my Turkish walking partners and a mule. And when we were getting to villages, people would say, "Hey guys, come on up and have a tea with us." And often I slept on rooftops. People were sleeping out on the rooftops to get away from the heat. So I was kind of camping on rooftops from day to day to day to day.
0: I'm guessing you met a lot of people on the rooftops.
1: Indeed. It was like a communal sleeping. You know, everybody was in cots and there'd be some chit chat under the stars. And then in the morning, get up and head to the next village. It actually was lovely. It was very nice.
0: As you mentioned earlier, you had to detour around Syria. It was an intense and tragic time for a lot of people in the Middle East. Turkey is right next door to Syria, which was engulfed in that bloody civil war. How did that shape your travel plans, aside from having to take that boat?
1: Well, in a huge way, because, you know, Syria is such an important civilizational center for culture in the world. I mean, it was one of the endpoints of the Silk Road. It was one of the endpoints of these perfume trails, the incense trails coming up from Arabian deserts. It had a very vibrant culture and economy of its own. But it was, as you mentioned, it was in the grip of a bloodbath. And I knew I was inching close to the Syrian border because there were just refugees everywhere. There were people living under tents. And in that case, I lived under tents with them.
0: Yeah, and it wasn't contained just in Syria. I mean, things spread over the border. And at one point, you were walking very close to the Turkey-Syria border, and you had a pretty scary encounter. Can you tell us about that?
1: Yeah, you know, one of the things that sticks out from that particular part of the trail is that lots of refugees were spilling over the border, and Turkey was deploying its army to kind of control and channel them. Me and my walking partner and our mule got ambushed. People thought we were ISIS, that we were jihadists who had infiltrated from Syria. And so guys popped up out of this rocky plain and with guns, and we held up our hands and they marched us to their village. And it was a little bit dicey there for a while. Yeah, we had to do a lot of talking to clear things up.
0: So, I mean, what was the argument you and your partner eventually made that got you out of like their clutches?
1: So we basically just patiently showed them our documents, explained our contacts, there was a funny moment when they were pointing their guns at us at the very beginning where they were shouting at us, you guys are jihadists, you're ISIS. And my walking partner, Murat Yazar, put his hands up and shouted back. He said, how can I be ISIS? I'm an atheist. And I turned to him and I said, Murat, you just got us in even deeper trouble. So it just took a lot of jawboning, yeah.
0: I mean, we're chuckling now, but it is an intense experience. It also contrasts sharply with what you experienced elsewhere in Turkey. I'm recalling that Istanbul used to be Constantinople and was kind of the center of the world. So I'm really curious when these kind of mixed memories of your I'm curious when these memories of your otherwise cherished time in Turkey have reemerged elsewhere on your trek.
1: You know, I often look back on that time as kind of a very special time, Marco, because it's a region of the world that, as we mentioned, is often unsettled. I mean, I remember talking to an archaeologist in Israel who was like digging into the origins of Jerusalem, for example. And it's just, for the moment, say that this is part of the bigger picture. He said there are 700 distinct conflicts recorded since the origins of Jerusalem back in the Bronze Age. And I think I walk through just between two very difficult kind of conflicts. Like a year after I left Turkey, major battles happened through the landscapes that I walked through that I hold very precious in memory. These are kind of golden landscapes of hills and olive groves and very friendly villagers. I don't think I would be able to do it had I gone just a year later or 2 years later.
0: You ever rub your eyes, kind of just noting the coincidence and the window that you managed to slip through?
1: Yeah, it's just one of these quirks of timing and serendipity. And then, you know, my project's driven by accident. And it was just kind of an accident of time when the Turkish government and the Kurds had a very fragile ceasefire. And it was already falling apart when I was there. So yeah, it was this rare moment where a door opened along the global trail and shut behind me.
0: National Geographic explorer Paul Salopek on his Out of Eden walk. Thanks again for joining us, Paul.
1: Always a pleasure, Marco.
0: Paul's walk has progressed over many years from the Levant through Asia and now across the Arctic into Alaska. 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
2: 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I'm Carolyn Beeler.
0: And I'm Marker Werman. 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

0: recent months as Venezuela's ambassador to the US. 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

0: 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This is a public affairs program called Community Speaks. And I'm your host, Patro Mabili. The people must speak out. Your vote is under threat, along with your health affordability and your free speech. And also, are we hardwired for propaganda? Let's talk about it. Next hour, of course, we'll get back to the music with It's the Music Monday. But right now, you're tuned to Community Speaks, and this is my opportunity to talk with you. 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Or you can write DJ at WMNF.org so that we can talk about it. The Election Commission has no sitting members right now. POTUS, latest shot in the war on how elections are conducted, has triggered enormous concern among voting rights activists. And as of Thursday night, the U.S. Election Assistance Commission has no members. The White House, in an email, dismissed Democrats Thomas Hicks and Benjamin Hovland, and Republican Christine McCormick resigned. And the GOP member Donald Palmer left earlier this year. This action becomes part of a growing list that includes extraordinary congressional map drawing in Republican-leaning states, an effort to require voters to provide photo ID and proof of citizenship, and the Supreme Court's curtailing of the 1965 Voting Rights Act. POTUS is really worried about his future as a lame duck president. And also, this past week, we saw the Stop Woke Act is dead after the 11th Circuit Court of Appeals struck it down. And instead of the state determining what will be taught in universities, classrooms, students must be free to hear and consider even officially disfavored ideas presented to them by professors. That's what the Federal Appeals Court ruled on Tuesday of last week. And more than 2 years after oral arguments in a case challenging the 2022 law dubbed the Stop Woke Act, two out of three judges on the U.S. Supreme Court of Appeals for the 11th Circuit panel affirmed the two lower courts' rulings that the law is unconstitutional. The so-called Stop Woke Act tried to curb teaching identity-based content, such as critical race theory, which certain experts say that it's about acknowledging how racial disparities are embedded in the U.S. history and U.S. society. And so we can talk about the death of the Stop Woke Act. We can cheer it, but there's always these threats on the horizon. The politics of hate continues as states have gutted Obamacare or the Affordable Care Act. Millions of people dropped Obamacare health coverage after the subsidies expire and the cost rose. The health analyst said it was most likely related to the January 1st expiration of federal subsidies, which caused a surge in plan costs that resulted in a lot of people being unable to pay their premiums. And so that was part of the war on Obamacare, was to make it unaffordable. The Affordable Care Act has been made unaffordable, so people had to drop it. The ACA subsidies that expired this year were at the center of a down and dirty fight in Congress last fall, with Democrats and some Republicans calling for the subsidies renewal. But sharp increases in health costs across the ACA and other health insurance programs come as voters in this coming midterm election in November say affordability is among their top concerns. And I'm hoping it's still part of the concerns that you fear. And we're going to continue to demand a debate on affordability. But as we see this POTUS incompetence and especially the war on Iran, and the rising oil prices, everything else falling, we're going to continue to see these threats to the economy. And so it brings us to the point where I want to start today is just bring you a speech, the community speech. It's still the place to turn if you want to hear some great speeches. And part of my books that I'm reading over this summer is Sapiens by Yuval Noah Harari, because it starts with a interesting assertion that humans rule because we need to believe in fictions. Fascist dictatorial rulers have long known to use propaganda to rule, and since the human cognitive revolution, we have been susceptible to this tendency. So we'll start there. Homo sapiens rule the world because it is the only animal that can believe in things that exist purely in its own imagination, such as gods and states and money and human rights. So these are things that we, especially human rights, that we have to continue to fight for. But there's always been these threats. But starting with this provocative idea, Sapiens goes on to retell the history of our species from a completely fresh perspective, which is why I continue to read it. It explains that money is the most pluralistic system of mutual trust ever devised, that capitalism is the most successful religion ever invented, that the treatment of animals in modern agriculture is probably the worst crime in history, and that even though we are far more powerful than our ancient ancestors, we aren't much happier. So we'll listen to what he had to say, the writer of this book, Hariri, has to say. But today in history, believe it or not, AI was being discussed back in the 1950s, as we are dealing with that new upgrade, as some people call it, in technology. This technology revolution continues today, but it got underway at Dartmouth Workshop back in 1956. On this day, it was the first conference on artificial intelligence. The Dartmouth Summer Research Project on Artificial Intelligence was a 1956 summer workshop widely considered to be the founding event of artificial intelligence as a field. And the workshop has been referred to as the Constitutional Convention of AI. And the project's four organizers are considered some of the founding fathers of AI. They include Claude Shannon, John McCarthy, Nathaniel Rochester, and Marvin Minsky. And however, it was not the first conference devoted to what would now be described as the question of artificial intelligence. It postdated meetings such as one in 1951, a Paris cybernetic conference. And so this has been going on for quite some time, as we are just getting wind of it in these days here as citizenry. But let's start with Sapiens, how Homo sapiens has ruled the world because it is the only animal that can believe in things that exist purely in his own imagination. While you go to the phones and call me, 813-239-9663, if you want to discuss this and some of the other issues I've raised as we talk about affordability in the upcoming elections. So keep it tuned right here. You're tuned to Community Speaks. I'm your host, Patrick Mobili. Let's take a listen to this speech by the author of Sapiens, Yuval Noah Hariri.
1: Seventy 70,000 years ago, our ancestors were insignificant animals. The most important thing to know about prehistoric humans is that they were unimportant. Their impact on the world was not much greater than that of jellyfish or fireflies or woodpeckers. Today, in contrast, we control this planet. And the question is, how did we come from there to here? How did we turn ourselves from insignificant apes minding their own business in a corner of Africa into the rulers of planet Earth? Usually, we look for the difference between us and all the other animals on the individual level. We want to believe, I want to believe, that there is something special about me, about my body, about my brain, that makes me so superior to a dog or a pig or a chimpanzee. But the truth is that on the individual level, I'm embarrassingly similar to a chimpanzee. And if you take me and a chimpanzee and put us together on some lonely island and we had to struggle for survival to see who survives better, I would definitely place my bets on the chimpanzee, not on myself. And this is not something wrong with me personally. I guess if they took almost any one of you and placed you alone with a chimpanzee on some island, the chimpanzee would do much better. The real difference between humans and all other animals is not on the individual level, it's on the collective level. Humans control the planet because they are the only animals that can cooperate both flexibly and in very large numbers. Now, there are other animals, like the social insects, the bees, the ants, that can cooperate in large numbers, but they don't do so flexibly. Their cooperation is very rigid. There is basically just one way in which a beehive can function. And if there is a new opportunity or a new danger, the bees cannot reinvent their social system overnight. They cannot, for example, execute the queen and establish a republic of bees or a communist dictatorship of worker bees. Other animals, like the social mammals, the wolves, the elephants, the dolphins, the chimpanzees, they can cooperate much more flexibly. But they do so only in small numbers, because cooperation among chimpanzees is based on intimate knowledge, one of the other. If I'm a chimpanzee and you're a chimpanzee and I want to cooperate with you, I need to know you personally. What kind of chimpanzee are you? Are you a nice chimpanzee? Are you an evil chimpanzee? Are you trustworthy? If I don't know you, how can I cooperate with you? The only animals that can combine the two abilities together and cooperate both flexibly and still do so in very large numbers is us, Homo sapiens. 1 versus 1, or even 10 versus 10, chimpanzees might be better than us. But if you pit 1,000 humans against 1,000 chimpanzees, the humans will win easily, for the simple reason that 1,000 chimpanzees cannot cooperate at all. And if you now try to cram 100,000 chimpanzees into Oxford Street, or into Wembley Stadium, or Tiananmen Square, or the Vatican, you will get chaos, complete chaos. Just imagine Wembley Stadium with 100,000 chimpanzees. Complete madness. In contrast, humans normally gather there in tens of thousands, and what we get is not chaos, usually. What we get is extremely sophisticated and effective networks of cooperation. All the huge achievements of humankind throughout history, whether it's building the pyramids or flying to the moon, have been based not on individual abilities, but on this ability to cooperate flexibly in large numbers. Think even about this very talk that I'm giving now. I'm standing here in front of an audience of about 300 or 400 people. Most of you are complete strangers to me. Similarly, I don't really know the people, all the people, who have organized and worked on this event. I don't know the pilot and the crew members of the plane that brought me over here yesterday to London. I don't know the people who invented and manufactured this microphone and these cameras which are recording what I'm saying. I don't know the people who wrote all the books and articles that I've read in preparation for this talk. And I certainly don't know all the people who might be watching this talk over the internet somewhere in Buenos Aires or in New Delhi. Nevertheless, even though we don't know each other, we can work together to create this global exchange of ideas. This is something chimpanzees cannot do. They communicate, of course, but you will never catch a chimpanzee traveling to some distant chimpanzee band to give them a talk about bananas or about elephants or anything else that might interest chimpanzees. Now, cooperation is, of course, not always nice. All the horrible things humans have been doing throughout history, and we have been doing some very horrible things, all those things are also based on large-scale cooperation, Prisons are a system of cooperation. Slaughterhouses are a system of cooperation. Concentration camps are a system of cooperation. Chimpanzees don't have slaughterhouses and prisons and concentration camps. Now, suppose I've managed to convince you, perhaps, that yes, we control the world because we can cooperate flexibly in large numbers. The next question that immediately arises in the mind of inquisitive listener is, how exactly do we do it? What enables us, alone of all the animals, to cooperate in such a way? The answer is our imagination. We can cooperate flexibly with countless numbers of strangers because we alone, of all the animals on the planet, can create and believe fictions, fictional stories. And as long as everybody believes in the same fiction, everybody obeys and follows the same rules, the same norms, the same values. All other animals use their communication system only to describe reality. A chimpanzee may say, look, there is a lion, let's run away. Or look, there is a banana tree over there, let's go and get bananas. Humans, in contrast, use their language not merely to describe reality, but also to create new realities, fictional realities. A human can say, look, there is a God above the clouds, and if you don't do what I tell you to do, after you die, God will punish you and send you to hell. And if you all believe these stories that I've invented, then you will follow the same norms and laws and values, and you can cooperate. This is something only humans can do. You can never convince a chimpanzee to give you a banana by promising him that after you die, you'll go to chimpanzee heaven and you'll receive lots and lots of bananas for your good deeds. So now give me this banana. No chimpanzee will ever believe such a story. Only humans believe such stories, which is why we control the world, whereas the chimpanzees are locked up in zoos and research laboratories. Now you may find it acceptable that yes, in the religious field, humans cooperate by believing in the same fictions. Millions of people come together to build a cathedral or a mosque or fight on a crusade or in a jihad because they all believe in the same stories about God and heaven and hell. But what I want to emphasize is that exactly the same mechanism underlies all other forms of mass-scale human cooperation, not only in the religious field. Take, for example, the legal field. Most legal systems today in the world are based on a belief in human rights. But what are human rights? Human rights, just like God and heaven, are just a story that we've invented. They are not an objective reality. They are not some biological fact about Homo sapiens. Take a human being, cut him open, look inside, you will find the heart, the kidneys, neurons, hormones, DNA, but you won't find any rights. The only place you find rights is in the stories that we have invented and spread around over the last few centuries. They may be very positive stories, very good stories, but they are still just fictional stories that we've invented. The same is true of the political field. The most important factors in modern politics are states and nations. But what are states and nations? They are not an objective reality. A mountain is an objective reality. You can see it, you can touch it, you can even smell it. But a nation or a state like Israel or Iran or France or Germany, this is just a story that we've invented and became extremely attached to. The same is true of the economic field. The most important actors today in the global economy are companies and corporations. Many of you perhaps work for a corporation like Google or Toyota or McDonald's. What exactly are these things? They are what lawyers call legal fictions. They are stories invented and maintained by the powerful wizards we call lawyers. And what do corporations do all day? Mostly, they try to make money. Yet what is money? Again, money is not an objective reality. It has no objective value. Take this green piece of paper, the dollar bill, look at it. It has no value. You cannot eat it, you cannot drink it, you cannot wear it. But then come along these master storytellers, the big bankers, the finance ministers, the prime ministers, and they tell us a very convincing story. Look, you see this green piece of paper? It is actually worth 10 bananas. And if I believe it, and you believe it, and everybody believes it, it actually works. I can take this worthless piece of paper, go to the supermarket, give it to a complete stranger, whom I've never met before, and get in exchange real bananas, which I can actually eat. This is something amazing. You can never do it with chimpanzees. Chimpanzees trade, of course. Yes, you give me a coconut, I'll give you a banana, that can work. But you give me a worthless piece of paper and you expect me to give you a banana? No way. What do you think I am, a human? Money, in fact, is the most successful story ever invented and told by humans because it is the only story everybody believes. Not everybody believes in God. Not everybody believes in human rights. Not everybody believes in nationalism, but everybody believes in money and in the dollar bill. Take even Osama bin Laden. He hated American politics and American religion and American culture, but he had no objection to American dollars. He was quite fond of them, actually. To conclude then, we humans control the world because we live in a dual reality. All other animals live in an objective reality. Their reality consists of objective entities like rivers and trees and lions and elephants. We humans, we also live in an objective reality. In our world too, there are rivers and trees and lions and elephants. But over the centuries, we have constructed on top of this objective reality a second layer of fictional reality, a reality made of fictional entities like nations, like gods, like money, like corporations. And what is amazing, that as history unfolded, this fictional reality became more and more powerful, so that today the most powerful forces in the world are these fictional entities. Today, the very survival of rivers and trees and lions and elephants depends on the decisions and wishes of fictional entities like the United States, like Google, like the World Bank, entities that exist only in our own imagination. Thank you.

0: that was a talk by Yuval Noah Harari, who wrote the book Sapiens, which postulates a very provocative, a lot of provocative thoughts, but why Homo sapiens rule the world, that was what the gist of that speech was, because we believe in fictions. We have to believe in fictions in order to cooperate, and I think all kinds of authoritarians have leaned on that in order to push their propagandas, and we saw that with this current POTUS and his hatred of one preceding him, and we've seen the behavior from that from this POTUS against the previous POTUS, the fact that we are all having to suffer, and especially when you're given health care. This POTUS wants to overturn that one big legislative that one big legislation that the previous president had and worked hard on, been busy trying to overturn it, overthrow it. And what does that do for you and me? It makes healthcare unaffordable. And as we head into this election season, hopefully affordability is going to be the issue that carries the day. But when we see actions like this, we see that there are people who are indifferent to the suffering of you and I, especially these billionaires. They don't care what happens to us. They just care about their bottom line and their legal fictions. 813-239-9663. That's the number to call. I want to talk to you about all of these things as we are talking about affordability, what has happened to the health care, affordable health care, and what is happening to your vote, your voice. And there are people who are being thrown out of the country just because of this hatred. And we've seen temporary protection status being overturned for people. Their nursing home, there's a nursing home down in South Florida. It's a nursing home group who are asking for exemptions for Haitians who are working in Florida facilities, Florida nursing homes. Approximately 350,000 Haitian nationals nationwide hold temporary protection status, of whom half are estimated to live right here in the state of Florida. And the state's largest nursing home association has asked the Department of Homeland Security to consider allowing Haitians with temporary protected status to continue to work in long-term care and pursue available lawful immigration pathways, which is what should have been the fight. Instead, we have a POTUS that's intent on building what is, some people are now calling, the smart, dumb wall, where there's going to be a lot of artificial intelligence, a lot of cameras, a lot of other things to put in place, to put up on this wall to surveil people coming through the border. But this progress, this process has not been just against those who are coming across the border anew, but for those who have temporary protection status. So all people have come under threat. And in the meantime, there are people who they've been trying to keep certain people from having their human and voting rights, whether you're a citizen or not, but especially going after those who they think are not citizens. So we've seen an attempt to overturn birthright citizenship in this country, and now an attempt to lean on states for this. POTUS wants to hold back anti-terrorist funds from Homeland Security, and funds that are going to also be needed for federal management, emergency management. And as we head into hurricane season, we don't need threats to those funding, but this POTUS is threatening states with that funding if they don't turn over their voting rolls and insist on the SAVE Act, the so-called let's make certain that everybody is a citizen before they vote, even though there's no proof. They've never propagated any proof that this is a real problem. It's very minuscule when it has happened, and it is not such a problem that it requires this kind of leaning on states, threatening states. But everybody's under threat when this POTUS feels like he's under threat. And he's going to be the lamest of lame ducks real soon. And there's some issues on your mind, so you can call me 813-239-9663. And that's the number to call if you want to join me for a discussion. This is Community Speaks, and I'm your host, Patrick Mobili. You can also write me, DJ at WMNF.org. Let's go to Eduardo here in Tampa. Thank you for calling, Eduardo. You say what?
1: Yeah, thank you for taking my call. Good afternoon. Well, it looks like we got another trigger-happy story here out of the state of Maine. 26-year-old Colombian met his unfortunate death. So,
0: The shooting in Maine.
1: Right. Involving ICE agents.
0: So that's nobody good.
1: Well, It's time. I know we've done this down this road, but I mean, we can't be tired of a congressional hearing and put up Mr. Mullen, before Congress and explain himself.
0: Yeah, we shouldn't be tired of any of those things, but as you see, there's no backbone in Congress right now.
1: No.
0: The issue of shootings is the last thing you want to talk about.
1: Yeah, now the news will be saturated about Mr. Graham and even Mr. McConnell. That'll be the news.
0: Right, right.
1: Yeah.
0: And they're already trying to lean on the governor to replace Mr. Graham with his sister, but there's got to be an open primary. So we'll see what happens there, but that's not the major news right there. The major news is the continued violence, the shootings, especially that you're talking about. So thank you for calling in.
1: Thank you very much.
0: 813-239-9663. That's the number to call. You want to talk here on Community Speaks, just go to Carl in Dunedin. Carl, you say what?
2: All right. Enjoying the show.
0: Thank you.
2: First of all, they're not shootings. They're murders. Murders. They're murders by ICE agents. And they're getting away with it.
0: Right.
2: And they keep working. And it's going to continue. And there's going to be horrific trouble in our country. And isn't it sad that how just violence is everywhere in our country? It's a sad place to live. I mean, I have contemplated telling my daughters that maybe they should find somewhere else to live, because what's coming down the road, it's real simple. They're going after black and brown people. Stephen Miller is Trump's a racist. Stephen Miller is a Nazi. And I mean simply a Nazi. And it's just horrific. So,
0: yeah,
2: you know, it's good that we're having these types of shows, but it's only a matter of time before everything spills out into the streets. And the only difference, the late 60s, early 70s, we had terrible riots. And the only difference this time is everybody has guns.
0: Right.
2: So anyway, I'll just sit and listen to the show. Thank you.
0: Thank you, Carl,
2: for taking my call. Bye now.
0: Thank you for calling from Dunedin. And but it's just about waking up and, it is murder. We have to call what happens, what it is, and that this person killed in the shooting involving ICE agents in Maine. And we have to call it out for what it is. His name, I believe he's 26 years old from Colombia, if I'm not mistaken. I think he's been ID'd. You could call and tell us about that. I'm looking for his name, but yeah, he was 26-year-old, apparently from Colombia, and now he's dead. 813-239-9663, but there won't be too many hearings on this, and the idea that people are recognizing what the what this administration is really all about. Violence for violence sake, for power's sake, not for resolving problems. But hopefully in the midterm elections, if the polls are correct, that a lot of the Latinos who voted for this administration are outraged by these deportations. And so hopefully that's going to help make them less competitive in terms of the Republicans and this agenda they're on is going to make them less competitive. Let's go to Lakeland, talk to Simon about propaganda. Thank you for calling, Simon. You say what?
3: How you doing? Yuval Noah, yeah. Harari, that my brother's name was Noah. He's an Israeli atheist, and he charges $20,000 at least for a speaking engagement. The one thing he didn't touch on, because he talks about consciousness and myths, he doesn't touch on archaeology, where people find facts to validate who they are in their identity. Animals don't do that. If you want to look at the distinction in consciousness between individualism and collectivism, you just have to look at mob rule, and you'd want to read Eric Hoffer or Gustav Le Bon. But what I wanted to get was, and also Edward Bernays, who actually was the one who started writing about propaganda back in 1928. What I wanted to touch on was propaganda, because the essence of propaganda is just the biased or misleading information designed to manipulate public opinion and shape behavior. And I wanted to touch very quickly, I'll make it short, there's other callers. I wanted to touch on the word genocide, which is used by many of your callers, and the thought process. The ICJ, which determines the outcome of what is genocide, has not ruled on whether there has been a genocide in Gaza or not. In fact, I'll leave you with this. The timeline to rule by the ICJ has given South Africa an additional 18 months to provide their evidence up to November 22 of 2027. Israel has until May 22 of 2029 to counter that response on final evidence of genocide. So as of right now, the ICJ has not ruled if the genocide has occurred or not. But yet your listeners will continue to call up, and Amy Goodman and what have you will continue to say there is a genocide in Gaza. That's why I bring up, case in point, propaganda.
0: Thank you, Simon. And he doesn't need the International Court of Justice, the ICJ, to tell us when thousands of people have been killed that it's a genocide, whether it's a genocide or not. So it's really about your value system. 813-239-9663. You can also write me, DJ, at WMNF.org. One emailer has said ditto to that phone caller, Carl, and also one emailer has written saying that was a fascinating speech to open with. And we're going to talk about all kinds of constructs. So thank you for that that information. But, you know, it's because we all agree to support this kind of community effort that is here. And so I'm glad that we are here, and we're going to continue to do what we need to do fight against misinformation and propaganda from those who are at the top, who continue to this need to control, mind control people in order to maintain power, as we're seeing in the White House right now. We could talk about a lot of what they're saying. I try not to repeat any of what they say, because it's really rooted on nothing. But let's go to Norm and talk to Norm here in Tampa. Thank you for calling, Norm. You say what?
4: Hey, how you doing?
0: Pretty good.
4: Can you hear me?
0: Yes, sir.
4: I found that Simon's observation very interesting, you know. just really interesting as to, you know, how he, you know, did his presentation and arrived at his conclusion. That's just a real, very, very interesting. But anyways, what I have to say is that I go back to the fact that people showed up in record numbers knowing this man's record, and they voted for him. They voted for him in this state. This state is one of the states that at one point was very adamant about the maintaining of Medicare and Medicaid and Social Security, because there are a lot of people who come down here and retire and depend upon that Social Security to survive that which was guaranteed them by the federal government. And yet they voted for this man, record numbers. They voted for the governor, record numbers. Over numbers.
0: They were close elections, yeah.
4: Well, yeah, but they voted for it, okay? The women talked about the loss of rights and that sort of thing. Mm-hmm. Donald Trump couldn't have won without women's vote, you know? And that's even that all the derogatory information they had, they voted for it. And the alternative was, of course, more competent, more than qualified woman of color. And if you go back, a more than competent, more than qualified old man of 80-something years old who managed to mumble one or two times in response to a bunch of outright lies, and they kicked him off the ballot. And then you go back even further, a more than competent, more than knowledgeable woman from Chicago or Arkansas, Secretary of State, over this idiot. And now you want to know why he's in, and now you're embarrassed that he behaves this way. In fact, I heard someone on the radio said they can't understand how in the world this man even got elected. Okay? So, I mean, how does America even elect a man of such incompetence? All right? And so, you know, we have to think about it.
0: It's an open question. Yeah.
4: This is what you voted for, you know? And you'd vote, a lot of people will vote for him again, you know? So,
0: only if he runs for dog catcher.
4: We get exactly what we deserve.
0: I feel you. Thank you, Norm. Thank you for that call. We're going to see if we can get some other callers on. I appreciate that. We get the leaders we deserve. 813-239-9663. Go ahead. From Sarasota, Mike, you say what? Thank you for calling.
5: Hey, Mobili, it's Mike in Sarasota. Can you hear me all right?
0: Yes, I can. Go ahead.
5: Okay. Hey, I wasn't going to call in because I'm awful fatigued with just the complete overwhelming evil and darkness of my country. And like the previous caller, just the complete, I don't know, I can see why POTUS wants to dismantle education. He wants to keep people just as dumb as a stump. But you know, Simon set me off, and I love Simon, even though Simon don't know me. I'm proof of Hariri's speech that I can love you without knowing you, Simon. You've never seen my face, but I pray for you. Simon just tripped my switch a little bit. Like, Simon, I don't need the International Criminal Court to tell me the sky is blue, brother. I know what genocide looks like when you mow down children and shoot them in the face. It's like a school shooting. You shoot little children in the chest when you starve people, when you bait them with food and then massacre them, when you shoot ambulance drivers. Brother, I don't need to go to no international court to know what a genocide is. Right. Genocide means you just straight up evil trying to kill people for no reason that never done you no harm. So for that, I had to call in, and I still love Simon just the same. I'm trying to call him out, but I'm calling him out anyway. Because, look, he was a perfect example of the speech. just because of your national heritage or what you believe, or just the way you was raised, or because you're scared that someone's going to come back and get your family in retribution, I'm sorry about that. You know, I got to own who I am as an American. We have failed completely. And in our failure, we got to wear it. But just because we got to wear our own failure don't mean I got to bathe in it. That doesn't mean I have to propagate it. Somebody needs to speak up like we are doing right now and say, look, wrong is wrong and right is right. I don't care how you slice it. And whether you believe in God or not, God don't care because God believes in his own self. He needs you to believe in him. Anyway, that's all I got. Thanks for letting me rant.
0: I appreciate your call, Mike. Thank you for calling from Sarasota.
5: All right, brother. Have a good one.
0: You too. And this is Community Speaks. And you can call me too. 813-239-9663 is in the last 9 minutes of this program. We're going to get on out and make room to get back to the music. But it's the Music Monday. Blaney Whalen is going to bring it. But right now you're tuned to Community Speaks and I'm taking your telephone calls. So let's go to Seminole and speak with Marion. Thank you for calling to Community Speaks.
6: Hello.
0: Hi.
6: Am I on?
0: Yes, you are. Live. And
6: oh, okay. I just wanted to be very brief, but Mabili, your answer to Simon was spot on, and I thank you so much for it. That's all.
0: Oh,
6: take
0: okay.
6: care.
0: Thank
6: Bye-bye.
0: You. Thank you for calling. 813-239-9663. Let's go to take more of your telephone calls as we get ready to head on out and bring the music back to you. Of course, we get some news update from the scoop first, but right now you're tuned to Community Speaks as we're talking to you. You can write me DJ at WMNF.org. Let's go to St. Pete and talk with Stephen. Thank you for calling to Community Speaks, Stephen.
7: Hello there.
0: Hi.
7: I was just going to mention, universal health care would be incredible. That's the good news. And universal dental care and eye care.
0: Yeah.
7: Like 35 richest countries in the world all have. So I just look at it where the last politicians that really believed in it, unfortunately, the Democratic Party killed, and that was Bernie Sanders. And then I remember when Joe Biden was elected, he goes, yeah, if any universal health care comes across my desk, I'm going to veto it, what the socialists want. And so they use that rhetoric to kill universal health care. And the political duopoly today are both against it because of the power of the insurance racket. So I've come to the conclusion, I'm 69, and I've come to the conclusion that it's not going to happen. And I do remember as a little kid when LBJ and Kennedy, before he was assassinated, in speeches that John F. Kennedy gave was for universal health care, mm-hmm. dental care, and that LBJ at least was able to pass Medicare and Medicaid, and which was a real help to senior citizens, the people over 65, but he didn't want it for everybody. And even Richard Nixon, of all people, was for universal health care. So,
0: believe he had a Democratic Congress, but go ahead, yeah.
7: Yeah, but now today, like I say, even when Obama did the Obamacare thing, it came from the Heritage Foundation. It was a Republican idea. Everybody knew it just wasn't going to benefit the guy today that has to go to a doctor. And by the way, I just heard approximately 9,000 Americans die every day. That's mind-boggling when you think of the population of China and India. But it's just... That's a lot of people.
0: And how much of that are class issues or poverty issues because they couldn't afford medicines or to go even see a doctor? So that's what the Affordable Care, it was always about the insurance companies, but universal health care would have been better. And I was just as surprised as anybody when the Sebelius, the health secretary at the time, caved in to the private insurance and settled for this. But even that was not enough. Was too much for the right wing, who insisted on propagandizing against it ever since, making it unaffordable, which is why people are not enrolling in it today.
7: I just mentioned one thing real quickly, something that Simon said. I have relatives that live in Israel. I've lived there for 2 years myself. And it's wonderful, but you never know when rockets are going to come flying your way. And basically what happened on October 7th, just to say, if you actually study it, that almost 1,300 Israelis were killed who were going to concerts. They were living in kibbutz, which are little socialist communities right on the border near Gaza. And these guys just exterminated them, executed them. And so what would you expect Israel to do, or any other country to do, to an enemy that has been doing it to them and will continue to do it to them? What would you do? What was Israel supposed to do? You know? And it's just, you know, and I'm just saying like this in the defense of when people like to throw that word genocide around, maybe a war in the history of the world where civilians didn't get killed. You know, and the last thing I'll say is General Sherman during the Civil War, everybody thought he was crazy because he said this thing's going to last 4 years and probably you're going to have almost 1 million people die. They put him in a mental institution. They thought he was out of his brain. And then all of a sudden, when the war started going bad for Lincoln, they called him back and said, we need you. And General Sherman said, you can't reform war, he told Abraham Lincoln. You can't reform it. Don't even try. You make it as brutal on your enemies so they will never, ever desire it again. And that's the kind of the situation that you have in the Middle East. Israel is surrounded by a confederacy of totalitarian Islamic regimes that will not stop ever. So they're dead.
0: You don't know that. So,
7: well, I just know my history. Years ago.
0: We all got a lot of history that we could go on. And the fact of the matter is, you know, it's been a cycle of violence. And it doesn't matter. And it seems like there's been an attempts at peace. And it's always been... The goalpost has always been moved by warrior Israel. And, you know, at the end of the day, you know, you have to have some kind of cooperation with people. That's how we survive. But when you look at the settler violence going on, it's almost as if this is a cycle of violence that they embrace. And that is a problem. So people don't forget, the Arabs never forgot the violence inflicted upon them and the lands that were lost, and people in this cycle that's just going to continue. But that's my time. I'm going to get on out and make room to get back to the music. But of course, we're going to get more news. We're going to get news update from The Scoop, locally produced right here by Illustrious News Department. But after that, we got to get on back to the music. So keep it tuned right here. This is your non-commercial radio station, WMNF. There's always so many things for us to talk about. And we look at human rights, especially no matter how much of a construct any of this is, it's still very real in the lives of everyday, ordinary people who are suffering these calamities. So we're going to continue to talk about it. We can continue to have open conversation right here on Community Speaks. That's my time. I'm your host, Patrick Mobili. Stay tuned to WMNF Tampa.

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2: I'm Megan Fair with your WMNF News headlines. A small aircraft made a controlled landing into the Gulf of Mexico near Honeymoon Island yesterday. The city of Dunedin says the aircraft landed about 25 yards offshore. The Pinellas County Sheriff's Office says in a news release that the aircraft experienced engine problems, forcing the emergency controlled landing. The two occupants exited the aircraft and walked ashore. No injuries were reported. The plane has been removed from the water, and the Dunedin Fire Department is monitoring a small leak into the Gulf. The Center for Biological Diversity plans to sue the U.S. Fish and Wildlife Service for failing to designate critical habitat for a declining shorebird species. WMNF's Jalen Deal has more. That's the sound that Rufa red knots make when they're foraging, according to the Audubon website. Red knots are shorebirds known for making 19,000-mile round-trip migrations. The population has declined by about 94% over the past four decades. It's one of the steepest losses among North American shorebirds. Red knots winter in Florida. During migration,
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2: It's one of the steepest losses among North American shorebirds. Red knots winter in Florida. During
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2: migration,
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0: Background Briefing at 4, Letters in Politics at 6, the PBS NewsHour at 7. Also, we have comedy from Jimmy Dore and the Ralph Nader Radio Hour Friday mornings. 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
3: 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Good morning to you, Dr. Harvey. So today is Ask Me Anything Monday, and time is a-wastin'. Let me hasten back to the signal bridge of the studio and turn this show over to you. What have you got for us today, Dr. Fred?
4: Well, I've got all kinds of stuff, as usual, and it's been a busy week in the news for health.
3: Well, tell us something about it.
4: So I think that that little bit of NPR news led into what I'm going to talk about, diarrhea. We have some problems in America today, and it's spreading, and it can be very serious, especially with the heat wave going on. You can dehydrate from the heat and you can dehydrate from diarrhea. So this could be really a problem for a bunch of people. And so there are actually two different parasites going around right now. Summer usually brings both of them out. And the big one that was just mentioned is something called cyclosporiasis. Cyclospora is a microscopic parasite that ends up primarily on raw produce. And the reason that it ends up on raw produce is that the people in the fields haven't washed their hands. Because this is fecal-oral transmission stuff. This is somebody who has diarrhea, contaminates water or other people, and then that gets into food, and then other people get contaminated and continue to spread it. And so the key here really is washing. Washing your hands after the bathroom, washing your hands before you prepare food, and washing your food. And as was mentioned, this is the delicate type food that is most likely to transmit it, because we don't tend to really get aggressive in washing these foods. The leafy greens, like mesclun greens, the mixed greens that are really tiny leaves, they don't put up with, you know, aggressive washing well. And the raspberries, you know, they damage just by looking at them. And basil, it holds up a bit better, I think. You can wash it pretty well. Cilantro is also very, very delicate. And so they become a bit hard. And cooked cilantro definitely doesn't have the same flavor as raw cilantro or basil or raspberry. Everything changes when you cook it. So people tend to prefer the raw in the

0: But that means you really have to do a good job of washing them. And even then, you could be at risk. 31 states so far, 60 cases here in Florida at this point. And so we're looking at an ongoing outbreak. It's not a pandemic. It's not an epidemic. It is an outbreak, and we haven't found the source yet. The CDC is looking. The public health departments all over are looking, but they have not yet found a single source. It's not coming from one farm like often we find. Like in the E. coli diarrhea that occurred on some spinach out west 8 years ago, and similar things ongoing since then. The other parasite that's present right now is called Cryptosporidia. And Cryptosporidium is also a very small microscopic parasite. This one is a bit worse for, well, actually they're both bad for people who have immunocompromise. Immunocompromise meaning that they have less ability to fight back. One group that's known is an AIDS patient with a low white blood cell count. It takes longer to get rid of the parasite in these individuals. And the symptoms for both are very similar. Severe chronic diarrhea, bloating. The problem with Cryptosporidia is it goes on into respiratory issues and deeper issues, and actually causes more death than Cyclospora. But initially you'll get loss of appetite, fatigue, low-grade fever, stomach cramps, nausea, vomiting, very similar. Both have treatment. The Cyclospora can be treated with a sulfa antibiotic for a week. And if you're allergic to sulfa antibiotics, then Cipro is an available option. So these are treatable, but you know, if you do feel like these kind of severe symptoms are coming on, you know, severe watery diarrhea can dehydrate you very quickly, especially in the summer in this kind of heat. And so pay attention. If you do have immunocompromise, have had cancer, have been treated with chemotherapy, are on immunosuppressive drugs for your autoimmune disease, have HIV, AIDS, you want to actually really pay attention. Wash the food, clean it up really well. Maybe even consider cooking those leafy greens. The Cryptosporidium also has a treatment, and that is Alinea. It's an antiparasitic, nitazoxanide, 3 days for people who do not have immunocompromise, and 2 weeks for people who have immunocompromise. And so they're out there, but you can be smart. The Cryptosporidium outbreak that's in Florida right now caused the closure of a water park in Navarre. And so Cryptosporidium is often transmitted in swimming pools. So kiddie pools, very commonplace for getting the whole family infected. And so these are some of the things that we need to think about coming into this summer. We have some things to pay attention to. Not that we don't always. I mean, the sun is hot and dehydration occurs, so pay attention to all these things. And remember to wash your hands and wash your food this summer to try and avoid problems with these infectious diarrheas. And if you do happen to get an infectious diarrhea, a really nice thing you can do to help to slow down the bowels and also get yourself some needed water and electrolytes is to take a quart of water and throw a fistful of rice into it. Doesn't matter what kind of rice, just throw a fistful of rice into it and boil that, simmer it for about 20 minutes. You're not going to boil off all the water. You're going to have probably, you know, over a pint of water left. But into that, I want you to put a half teaspoon of salt and a teaspoon of sugar. And you can just pour off the water and drink that. You might want to do that twice during the day if you're having a lot of watery loose stool. And you can eat the rice, but there is a specific phytochemical in the rice that helps to shut down the watery diarrhea. And then the salt will help to get you some electrolytes back in. The sugar just gives it a little bit more flavor so you can enjoy drinking this. And so that's a really easy method of at least giving you some soothing for your gut, and at the same time rehydrating. If it's really severe, using an antidiarrheal medication does make sense. But you don't want to use that forever, because then you can get constipated, you can hold the infectious agents in longer. But if you are really having frequent water, you want to slow it down, because you can dehydrate. And if you're elderly, you don't have a lot of room to go before your system gets compromised by dehydration. And so pay attention and get help if you develop diarrhea this summer. It's a real issue. And I just want to remind everybody that this is a call-in radio show. I'm here to answer your questions, and I want you to know that I'm here to talk about anything today. So give us a call.
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0: Well, here's the first email, and it's a great follow-up. Good morning, gentlemen. Is soaking raw produce, especially delicate greens and such, in a vinegar solution for several minutes sufficient to clean them? I know that vinegar cleans as opposed to disinfects. If this approach does work, what vinegar to water ratio and soaking time would you recommend? Thanks very much, Charles in Tampa. So water is really the key. Washing. Nice warm water. And you could soak them, but you want to agitate them in the bowl or in the sink, so they're actually cleaning them a bit. Vinegar does kill some gram-negative bacteria. It's actually really good for cleaning your bathroom and the kitchen and things like that, because those are the bacteria that tend to be really irritating. And there's no need to add vinegar to the water. And both of these parasites are resistant to chlorine, so throwing some Clorox in, or even hydrogen peroxide, is not going to change it. You want to just reduce the volume of them. Wash them away. It's really the best thing. but it does take very few of the little organisms to cause the infestation. And so just wash them. Yeah, you don't need to add the vinegar. You know, there's another problem this summer, and I know a lot of people leave the South and go north and find mountainous wooded areas in which to hang out and hike and have some fun. And even here in Florida, even though it's hot, if we go out in the morning, we have a lot more time now, I guess. It's summer to go out and explore some of the outdoors. And when we do so, we are facing an ever-increasing infestation of ticks. There's a great article in the Sunday Times this week about ticks, and there are so many things coming to bear on tick populations and human populations that it's causing an intersection of the two that's resulting in a lot more problem. What I'm referring to is the infectious diseases that ticks transmit. I think most people are probably well aware of Lyme disease. We've heard a lot about that. Lyme disease has over doubled in incidence in the past three decades. But Lyme is known as Borrelia burgdorferi, anyway. That bacteria, that spirochete, kind of looks like syphilis. It's a really unique bacteria, and It causes chronic inflammatory syndromes in people. And it also is associated with some allergy. We'll talk about that in a minute. But it's not the only organism that shows up in ticks. Anaplasma is another one. And it causes some fever and dehydration and I think gastrointestinal issues. Ehrlichia is another organism. Ehrlichia is an interesting one in that it causes, I believe, feline lymphoma. And it's really actually an infection, and their lymph nodes get all swollen, and it looks like lymphoma, and it's generally pretty deadly for them because it's caught late. But Ehrlichia is another infection that ticks transmit to humans. A very rare, sometimes fatal virus called Powhatan is also, and Babesia. Babesia is an interesting parasite that enters your red blood cells and destroys your red blood cells. So eventually, over time, you get air hungry because you don't know you're anemic without actually having lost blood. And it's actually known as the malaria of New England. It's so prevalent now in New England because of tick transmission that it's called malaria of New England. These things are really serious, and it's only going up. But I'm going to honor my first caller and take the call.
1: Okie dokie, let's go to Nan in St. Pete. Good morning to you, Nan.
2: Hey, Dr. Harvey, how are you doing?
0: Good morning, Nan. I'm doing great. How are you today?
2: I am doing just great, and I just wanted to talk to you briefly about your talking about washing the vegetables. As
0: yes.
2: You may remember, I'm the one that wrote a book about farm workers for the University Press of Florida here a few years back. And
0: yes, ma'am.
2: All over the farms in this in the state, and they do wash the fruit and vegetables when they bring it in from the field. They do wash it. They have big bins, and they use that same sort of stuff that they put in when they wash dishes in restaurants.
0: It's a surfactant. It dissolves the stuff on the surface.
2: Right, it does. But the thing is that people don't realize that it doesn't wash out the pesticides.
0: And right, no, it can't.
2: A real reason to continue to buy organic no matter what, because they take all of that stuff in through the roots. And I have been out in the fields and I've seen these giant big containers of pesticide that are empty, just laying on the side of the field, you know, dripping whatever's left into the field and all of that. So it's good to buy organic. And I'm sorry to see that the organic vegetables are having a problem with this little cryptosporidium outbreak. But it's true. They probably can't, you know, they don't wash the soft vegetables as diligently as they do things like zucchini.
0: Yeah, when you see those basil plants that are for sale, you know, the living ones, there's no way they can clean those. And the ones that are like tall, you know, basils stuck in a bag that have been cut off, those are really hard to wash too. And so I think it's really your personal responsibility to care for the vegetable after it comes into your house. You got to clean it again in times like this. There's just no choice.
2: Right, exactly. Of course, I don't know why anybody doesn't just grow basil. It grows like a weed in a pot on the back steps. You know?
0: Yes. It's so good to grow your own. It's so helpful. And just having a couple little pots, I mean, it's not that much work to do to keep some really nice herbs going.
2: I know. I refuse to pay $2.98 for one little stem of basil in a pot.
0: Yeah, seriously. And you can sprout your cilantro so easily. And we don't eat big cilantro plants because that turns into coriander and it has a completely different flavor profile. We want sprouted cilantro, so why not just sprout them? It's easy.
2: Oh, yeah. I have a book by, and I communicate occasionally with Dr. Tarone Lodog, and so herbs are really, really important to grow, and we should all keep them around. So thank you for your bringing this to the attention, and I just want to remind people they really can't wash off pesticides, so please buy organic.
0: Yes, and if you really can't afford all organic and can't find it, you can use the Dirty Dozen Clean 15 from the Environmental Working Group to help guide you into some more cost-effective choices.
2: Oh, yeah, things like broccoli and cabbage, they don't spray too much, you know?
0: Right, and onions, no pests eat onions.
2: But many of the more sensitive things like berries are very, I think, very, and strawberries are still at the top of the list, apples, those kinds of things.
0: So peaches, cherries, blueberries, hot peppers, bell peppers, iceberg lettuce, kale.
2: Oh, yeah.
0: If it's not organic kale, you're poisoning yourself.
2: Another thing that's important to remember is that sometimes, I mean, I'm not going to pay $7 for a half a pint of blueberries, organic blueberries.
0: Oh my word! Yes, I saw that one store. It was a 6 ounce container for $4.99, and I went to another store and they had a pound for $3.99, and it was organic. I don't know what this other store did to get the super cheap 16 ouncer, but it was great.
2: I've spent a lot of time talking to produce people in markets, you know. And they say that, you know, a lot of times they can make a deal with the provider sometimes and get a whole...
0: I think that this guy is a Wheeler dealer. It's a local market here in the Sarasota-Bradenton area. And I think this guy's a Wheeler dealer because they get huge shipments of stuff from farms all over. And it's coming from, I think, Amish and Mennonite farms up north.
2: Oh, yeah, that's great. You have quite a few down there. Yeah, I'm in St. Peter.
0: Yes.
2: But one thing that's important to remember is that if you can't buy organic, you know, you can at least buy, sometimes if you don't want to pay that for the fresh, look in the freezer case. A lot of healthy stores, you can get frozen blueberries. I keep a bag of frozen blueberries, organic blueberries in my freezer most of the time.
0: And that's the wild.
2: Frozen berries.
0: Yep. Wild berries from up north. They're not sprayed.
2: Right, exactly. But if you don't want to pay, you know, that's much cheaper to buy them frozen and have them in the freezer for a long time.
0: Exactly.
2: So anyway, well, thank you. I just wanted to say thanks for bringing this to your attention. And
0: thank you, Nan. Always love it when you call.
2: All right. Thank you. Bye-bye.
1: Yes, thank you indeed, Nan. Now let's go to Chris in Clearwater. Good morning, Chris.
3: Good morning. I was wondering, Doctor, what do you think about a couple of items for fighting these cellular parasites like cryptosporidium, like colostrum? I found studies showing that cryptosporidium can be fought with colostrum, but I can't find any studies showing colostrum fights cyclosporiasis. And I found a source on raw colostrum, since it's mostly pasteurized on the market, since dairy products have to be they're required by federal law to be pasteurized before crossing state lines. And so I found one that's marketed for dogs at Peak Pets that I'm taking that I like, and it tastes good, so I think it's quality, unlike other products I've had. And also silver, I found studies that show that colloidal silver fights both of those, cyclosporiasis and cryptosporidium. And then there are more effective colloidal silver products, the ionic products like Argentin 23 and Sovereign Silver, though I just ionized my homemade colloidal silver through my water ionizer, so I can disinfect things. And also I soak my produce, you can actually, with ionized water, you can draw out and rinse off pesticides, herbicides, fungicides that are oil-based, so they can be prevented from rinsing off in the rain.
0: That's an interesting statement. I've never seen any clinical literature that would ever support being able to get pesticides out of the flesh of a fruit. And you may, but I don't think I would bother at that point, because the amount of pesticide in the soft skinned fruits is so high that you're still going to be eating pesticide even if you do some sort of soaking. Silver has shown some activity against these organisms in the laboratory, in a plate. But I can't find on open evidence, which searches the entire medical database for information regarding things like this, there's no information about silver doing anything to treat these in the human person. It decreases the viability of them, but it doesn't look like there's any treatment. And so I wouldn't advise anybody using silver to try and treat the cyclospora or cryptosporidium. And you mentioned colostrum. I don't think that it's going to do much considering the invasive nature of these things.
3: Well, I found studies on, I checked them out. There's studies on colostrum that they do fight various cellular parasites, but just not the cyclosporiasis. And as for the ionized water, you're right. I can't find any studies on withdrawing or adsorbing from within the tissues, but there's studies on being able to draw it out or cleaning bacteria and pesticides off of the surfaces through emulsification and the electrostatic charge that it has to adsorb the positively charged or free radical inducing oxidative contaminants. But you can do taste tests, and you know, after 10 minutes of soaking and say a high pH, 11.5 pH ionized water, take a popular taste test as a package of cherry tomatoes, take half and soak it in any other kind of water. And after 10 minutes, you'll notice a big difference. And you'll notice a difference.
0: The alkaline water is definitely going to make the acid tomatoes taste more sweet, for one thing. But actually, you know, I did find something. There is, I think the bovine colostrum, the hyperimmune bovine colostrum, which is actually not pasteurized. It's actually cold cross-filtered, like many of the whey proteins. It's working like the rice water that I had mentioned. It reduces the amount of diarrhea. It doesn't stop the thing, but it reduces the amount. So this is, the colostrum is a symptomatic treatment, it seems. It's probably also working on the infection to some extent, but meta-analysis showed that you lost about 1.5 of the amounts of extra diarrheal events in the day. It was significant. It was actually documentable, but it didn't stop it. So I think these are good things to consider adding. And I don't think there's much risk in using silver, but it doesn't seem like there's much help there. But if it reduces the viability of the organism, then you might have an edge combining it with the colostrum. And you know, many healthy people do get over it. It's got a limited lifespan, but treating it is useful if you're really having severe diarrhea.
3: Yeah, early treatment. Yeah, and as people are worried about turning blue from silver, you know, progeria, I think it's called, like the one fellow did.
0: Argyria, yes.
3: Argyria.
0: Yeah, you have to ingest god-awful amounts of silver to turn blue. I mean, the amount that people use mostly when I hear even recommendations, it's for a short period of time. It's a limited amount. People aren't going to turn blue doing that. But the ones that do, you know, to drink a cup of it every day, they're getting into trouble.
3: Yeah, and it's not the, as far as I know, it wasn't any ionic silver, and you know, the ionic minerals are the only form that's directly absorbed. So, you know, if they add the electrostatic charge to cross over into the cell membrane, you know, be quickly drawn in by the cells. And also, you know, if someone doesn't have access to a water ionizer, I'm wondering maybe since it acts on the same principles as binders, maybe they could put a binder like activated charcoal or healing clay or diatomaceous earth in the water that they're going to soak their food in.
0: You know, that may not be a bad idea, but most of the recommendation, even from the food experts, is wash it, really. Water is the best solvent we have, and it doesn't damage your food. So, hey, Chris, thank you. Great questions. Appreciate your call.
1: Okie dokie, let's go to Rex in Ruskin. Good morning to you there, Rex.
4: Yes, sir. I was,
1: Can I get you to turn your radio off, Rex?
4: Yeah. Yes, I was wondering why boiled peanuts would get rid of diarrhea. I've had diarrhea for months and months, and then mealed out on boiled peanuts and got rid of it. And then I got it again and then used the boiled peanuts again. Why does that work?
0: I have no idea. You're the first person that's ever mentioned that to me.
4: I've never heard of it either, but it's a fact. It worked. I had diarrhea, couldn't get rid of it. And then ate a bunch of boiled peanuts and got rid of it. And then once again, happened again and got rid of it pretty quick because I didn't want to keep diarrhea.
0: Well, no, I wouldn't want that either, but that's really interesting. I have never read anything about it.
4: The peanuts looking good. Is it from the antifungus, maybe?
0: I have no idea what would do it.
4: Definitely work.
0: There was a study or a paper published at one point. Some people were looking at what's in it, and in macerated nuts, like these peanuts, macerated, you know, in water, it may actually release more glutamine, which heals the small intestine. Dietary fiber, that helps your good bacteria grow and make better absorption. And they suggest that the ground peanuts boiled may be more suitable than rice water or resistant starch for promoting ion absorption, which is what stops the diarrhea. This is fascinating. Well, I'm so glad you called. This is amazing.
4: I've done it more than once, so I know it works.
0: You got it. Dude, you nailed this. Thank you for giving us a new treatment. It's actually in the literature.
4: Well, I don't never call in, but this one I couldn't refuse because it did work.
0: I appreciate your call, Rex. This is great. I love to learn new things. If we could learn one new thing every day, life would be a beautiful thing.
4: You got it.
0: So keep on with the boiled peanuts, dude.
4: I eat them because they will give me constipation. So I just eat them whenever I do get diarrhea. I've got my cure.
0: Okay, good. That's excellent. Have a great day, Rex. Thanks for the call.
1: Thank you very much there, Rex. Really appreciate it. And we've gone a little dark here for a moment, and I know it's only for a moment. So I'm going to invite you to participate in the Healthy Steps Radio Show with Dr. Fred Harvey here on WMNF Tampa. You're encouraged to give us a call at 813-239-9663. And you can join Michael, who just called on in, by dialing 813-239-9663 to express your medical questions or share your medical concerns. Continue sending your emails as well to dj@wmnf.org. Good morning to you, Michael.
5: Yes, sir. Good morning.
0: How are you today?
5: Very good, thanks. I really appreciate your show. Thank you so much. It's great service that you're providing our community. Question. I had small LDL particles, a large number of them, and I'm not overweight or anything, but they suggested that it might be caused by insulin resistance. And you had recommended on one of your shows to get up in the morning and walk for a half hour before eating or anything to change that insulin resistance. And then last week, or maybe a week before, you mentioned a sweetener, a plant-based sweetener called allulose was also good for insulin resistance. And what dose would you recommend? Just take it like normal sugar in your coffee or whatever you do?
0: Well, there are studies that have specific dosing, but I just use it instead of sugar in my coffee, my tea, and in many things that I will bake. Sometimes I put a little sugar in with it to give it a little bit more sweetness. You know, a half and half blend is better than 100% sugar. I think one study that I read said up to 20 grams a day. So that'd be like 4.5-5 teaspoons. I think you get benefit when you use it in replacing the sugar, because you're not using sugar. for one thing, right. And you're using this other thing that does signal to the body differently. I think about things more in terms of synergy and of dynamics and of like the bell curve. Studies are done with one line item doing one thing, looking for one outcome. But the biology is many things doing many things all at once for many outcomes. And so if you can add some walking and some decreased sugar and some increased allulose and some extra fish oil or something like that, you may find that the system shifts without having to do large, like, quotes, therapeutic, end quotes, doses of certain things.
5: Sure. Very good. What about amla powder? It's Indian gooseberry. I heard that that was good for reducing cholesterol. And I know cholesterol is not really all that bad. You need some cholesterol. But have you heard?
0: Well, cholesterol is very good. And in fact, there isn't a good or a bad cholesterol either. That's all misnomers made to make it easy to speak about things. But LDL cholesterol is highly necessary. HDL cholesterol is highly necessary. You just need them in the right ratios and the right amounts. Right. And so cholesterol is where we get all of our steroid hormones, sex hormones, everything. So it's crucial. I think 10% of your cell membranes in your brain is made up of cholesterol particles themselves.
5: Right. Okay.
0: And so fiber modulates your cholesterol, doing soluble fiber like okra and beans and oatmeal all reduce cholesterol.
5: Okay. And have you heard anything about Indian gooseberry?
0: Yeah, amla is another line item, high fiber supplement that has probably some phytochemicals that work on insulin resistance. And I mean, it's recommended for heart, for diabetes, for all kinds of things. But again, I don't look anymore for line item treatments. That's Western medicine. We're looking for an herb to fix a problem, but right. It's actually a synergy, a symphony that we need to be playing to fix all the problems.
5: Very good. I appreciate your time and your advice very much. Thank you.
0: Anytime. Glad to help.
5: Good day.
1: Thank you very much there, Michael. And I'm going to go to Jeff in just a minute, but we're down to a little under 20 minutes, and I'm going to invite you to participate in the Healthy Steps radio show with Dr. Fred Harvey right here on WMNF Tampa. 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Again, the number to call with your medical questions or concerns is 813-239-9663. And continue to send your emails to dj@wmnf.org. Good morning to you, Jeff.
6: Yeah, hi. Can you guys hear me?
0: Hey there, Jeff. I got you. What you got for us today?
6: Hi. Good morning. I'm enjoying the show.
0: Thank you.
6: Well, I had a couple of questions. It's about cleaning your vegetables. We use baking soda at home, and I wanted to see if you thought that was worthwhile. Then I had a question about cinnamon. They have some diamond codes on the bottom of them, which I can't understand. I've read that some of the cinnamon that's out there is not good for us, and then some of it is. So I'd like to address what you soak your vegetables in, which you could recommend, and about the cinnamon. Thank you for listening to me.
0: Oh, you're very welcome. And the soaking the vegetables question, Chris had mentioned it earlier. He likes to use alkaline water to soak his vegetables. I have no problem with that. I have not read anything specifically that it's supported by anything in the literature. I use water. I when I first got into this stuff 30 years ago, I bought some of the vegetable cleaner stuff, and I used to dump a cap full of chlorine into the big sink, and so I stopped doing all of that. I have not had a foodborne illness in I don't know how long, but I stopped doing all that. I just take care of my vegetables. I buy locally as much as possible, because if you buy locally, there's less transport. There's less people touching it. If you buy organic, you tend not to, you have people that care about the food more to begin with. It's not an industrial farm. And so if you buy local, you buy organic, you grow some of your own, you are going to limit your exposure to these things. That's the key.
6: Okay, thank you.
0: And then what was your other question?
6: About cinnamon that's sold, that had some of it is not good. It has a diamond on the bottom with some words, and some of them, I didn't really, the article gave me an alarm about cinnamon that's sold to us in the public realm.
0: True cinnamon is what I would prefer to eat versus the others. And so cassia is also known, I think, as Vietnamese cinnamon. But true cinnamon, Ceylon cinnamon, is native to the island Sri Lanka, formerly called Ceylon by the British imperial people. And it is a... the plant is called Cinnamomum verum, true cinnamon. It grows in Sri Lanka, southern India, and it has a different amount of the potentially toxic chemical, coumarins. And so you really need to limit taking Vietnamese cinnamon as a therapeutic agent, unless you simply take a cinnamon extract that they've cleaned out the toxic chemicals from. Otherwise, stick with Ceylon cinnamon. And frankly, I think just eating it regularly is a good thing. Again, I don't use cinnamon as a therapeutic agent at all.
6: Thank you. Okay, thank you.
0: You're welcome.
6: That was all.
1: Thank you very much there, Jeff. Appreciate it. And now we've gone dark, and that always is unsettling for me. So I'm inviting you to participate in the Healthy Steps radio show by giving us a call at 813-239-9663. Again, the number is 813-239-9663. Don't be a dawdler. We've only got about 15 more minutes in the show. You can also continue to send your emails to dj@wmnf.org. What have you got, Doctor?
0: Well, I'm going to finish talking a little bit about Lyme and wait for a caller. In the meantime, I had talked about babesiosis being the malaria of New England. All of these things are treatable if you get them diagnosed and get them diagnosed early enough, but they can develop into chronic problems. And one of the problems that we have right now, the reason this is happening so much, so rapidly, is that climate change is helping. The winters are milder, the ticks are not dying off, spring occurs earlier, the eggs hatch earlier, and so there's longer periods of exposure. And then we have this thing called urban sprawl. If you've noticed, in Florida, they take all of the grasslands and turn it into housing. Well, the ticks used to live in those grasslands. And I don't know if you've done any hiking around Florida, but there's some pretty tall grass around here. Not that it isn't everywhere, but tall grass is where the ticks hang. They hang on the edge of the grass and they can grab your hair or your clothes and jump onto you so they can find a host to suck some blood from. And so urban sprawl has created a bunch of this stuff called edge habitat, where there's, you know, wild right in your backyard. And so there might be deer in your backyard, and there might be deer covered with ticks in your backyard. And so we're having lots more exposure. Urgent care and emergency department visits for tick bites have doubled in just the last decade. And then we have these things to deal with because they cause ongoing chronic issues like chronic Lyme disease. It is a problem with inflammation. It just goes on and on. And at some point, I'm going to do a bit more of time on a syndrome called alpha-gal. It's an allergy that's caused by tick bites. But the board lit up, so I think I'm going to talk with some people.
1: Absolutely. We've got a full deck here. I've got Dave, Dale, Rick, Natalie, and SJ. So hopefully we'll get to y'all, but we're going to start off here with David. Good morning, David.
7: Hi, good morning. I've got some issues going on with my lower back region, my lumbar region. That's an impingement going on, affecting my, it's giving me pain in my crotch area, running down the inside of my leg, outside of my leg. and it sort of varies from day to day, week to week. I was prescribed 600 milligrams of ibuprofen for pain, and that stuff does work, but I was concerned about the effect it would have on my kidney, so I didn't want to stay on that long term. I was then prescribed, most recently, gabapentin, and I've been on it for about 3 weeks now, and it has absolutely no effect. So I wanted to see if there's any other type of pain medication that you could be recommended that would have negative effects on my internal organs, but give me some relief.
0: Well, I think the first question to ask is, what is the source of your pain?
7: And from what I've been told, I've got an impingement going on with some of my lower vertebrae that's actually, again, causing some issues with the nerve.
0: How was that diagnosed?
7: I had MRI and x-rays.
0: Oh, and what's the, do you know what specifically the MRI said?
7: As a matter of fact, information really, really quick here. It won't take long.
0: Did you have a disc herniation?
7: It's not a herniation. Give me 1 second. I have the information right here.
0: Yeah, well, if they told you from the MRI that you have a nerve impingement, the treatment of choice is not a medication. One of my mentors. Yeah, you have pain, right? Uh-huh. And they're treating you, you're treating pain, and they told you why you have pain. But one of my mentors had a story about tacks. If you sit on a tack, an aspirin is not the treatment for the pain.
7: Mm-hmm.
0: If you sit on two tacks, removing one tack solves only part of the problem, and still an aspirin is not the treatment for that pain.
7: Yeah.
0: The treatment for the pain is removing the tacks. And so you have a nerve impingement. How do we fix a nerve impingement? Not with ibuprofen and not with gabapentin. Gabapentin just dulls your brain so it forgets to think about pain. It doesn't treat anything except for seizures, and you don't have them. So physical therapy is one of the first things to do for back pain. Chiropractic with physical therapy is a great thing to do for back pain. Massage is wonderful, but it's not going to help you reorient your body so that the nerve impingement goes away. Muscle activation technique therapists help you get rid of the pain. All these people are helping you do active fixing of the root cause of your problem. The people that prescribe the ibuprofen are not helping you.
7: Okay.
0: David, is that your name? Yeah, good luck with this. I would go and you can walk into any physical therapy department and they can evaluate you. And if you have insurance, they just need to get your doctor to write the order for the therapy within 3 or 5 days, something like that. Okay. Get evaluated by somebody who can help you. Get a chiropractor.
7: Mm-hmm. I'll do
0: okay?
7: That. Thank you.
0: Good luck.
7: All right.
0: Feel better.
1: Yes, best wishes to you there, David. Let's quickly go to Dale in Port Charlotte. Good morning, Dale.
8: Thank you very much. I just wanted to say quickly that I'm sorry, but I just joined the program here just a few minutes ago when somebody was talking about the diarrhea, and it seemed to be something that seven people they had in Tampa. They had some kind of a special thing, and if you've already covered, I'm sorry, but what about that? And then I had a question about brain fog.
0: Well, there's a current outbreak of two types of parasite-related diarrhea. I don't know what in Tampa specifically. That's probably the cyclosporiasis, and there's also a cryptosporidium. So basically, stay out of public pools, wash your hands, and wash your food is really the key. And then if you do get severe watery diarrhea, call a doctor because you can end it.
8: Okay. And what is that you suggest to end something like that? Because I've had that stuff.
0: Well, I had talked about rice water, and then there's also boiled peanuts, and then there's also doing over-the-counter anti-diarrheal medication, but there's actually treatment, antiparasitic and antibacterial medication to treat the infectious diarrhea if you have a severe one. So you'd need to call a doctor for that.
8: Okay.
0: And all right.
8: Thank you.
0: Brain fog? Yes. What about brain fog?
8: Yeah, the brain fog, blurry vision, balance problems, all that sort of thing. It seems like everybody's got it. Well, not everybody, but you know what I mean. It's a rash generalization.
0: Yes, that was a generalization. But there's a lot of brain fog that I see in my world today. And there are many, many causes. If you're having a problem like that, you may want to, you know, talk to a functional medicine doctor and see if they can help you do an evaluation. Even seeing your regular doctor and just getting some regular labs if you haven't had an annual physical might point something out. However, inflammation and toxicity cause a lot of brain fog. And functionalmedicineflorida.com is my website. And on there, there's an assessment. You can do a toxicity and inflammation assessment. It's an interactive online questionnaire. And you can score yourself and actually how badly you're functioning currently. If you're having brain fog, this will help point out how bad your overall systems are functioning and what you can maybe do about it.
8: Okay, what is that questionnaire again? I'm sorry.
0: It's on my website, functionalmedicineflorida.com. You'll find the question there. And yeah, we're down to the last couple of minutes, so I think I'm going to smooth on over to emails for a moment.
1: Sounds like a plan.
0: So here we have one from Mary. What is the best probiotic, chewable or pill? So the way I tell people to shop for probiotics is to look at the back label. And when you see the word Lactobacillus acidophilus, look behind that for something in parentheses that would be an alphanumerical label, something like LA115. And if you have a bifidobacterium, it might be bifido209 or something like that. This alphanumeric, I call it a license plate, tells us that a company has genetically strained this. They own the rights and they've leased the rights to this specific genetically known bacteria to the manufacturer. And because there's only three or four people on the planet that hold all the bacteria. Yeah, big companies like Institute Roselle and DuPont Pharmaceuticals, they lease these bacteria out to everybody else that manufactures them. And so it's good to get license plates because then you know you've got the bacteria that is on the label. Here's one from David, Mr. White Pet Bryant. I have a pretty big bag of frozen berries, in particular, a mix of raspberries, blueberries, blackberries. Is there any concern about cyclospora in frozen raspberries? Well, if they were frozen now, probably or possibly, but if they are frozen when you got them and they're already in the freezer, these were probably already clean. I haven't heard that outbreaks are coming from the frozen ones, but it's always possible. Here's one from Patty. She says, I eat a lot of potatoes. Aren't they in the dirty dozen? I heard skins have most nutrition. Does a 15-minute soak in baking soda and water, then a scrub brush, make them less dangerous and skins edible? No. White potatoes are on the dirty dozen. They have the highest level of pesticide and fungicide in the flesh. It's in the potato itself. You can't avoid it. So you need to buy organic white potatoes if you want to eat white potatoes. You can't wash them. You can't peel them. They're poison bombs killing people every day. And the ones you can buy in that beautiful bouquet when the Golden Arches red box, those are amongst the worst high fungicide levels. And she also asked, you mentioned Cipro earlier, and aren't we supposed to avoid Cipro? No, we're supposed to avoid anything we don't need when we don't need it. And so people that are taking GLP-1, you know, like Ozempic, to lose that 5 pounds so they can look good in a bathing suit, that's abuse. And those people shouldn't be using it. So Cipro is great when you have an infection, but you don't want to use it often. And sometimes you have to. And I want to thank everybody for calling in today. These are great emails, great questions to engage. Thank you. And thank you, Bill, for running the boards. And thank you, is it Joe, answering the phones?
1: You betcha. Joe is the man on the phones today. You're the greatest. Thank you again, Dr. Harvey, for another illuminating and beneficial Healthy Steps radio show. And to you out there, I want to thank you and all of our participants, listeners, and supporters. 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
1: Welcome to the newsroom. I'm Charlotte Gallagher. Tensions over the Strait of Hormuz continue to escalate with further strikes and the return of the U.S. naval blockade.
2: We're putting the blockade back. The blockade was probably more effective even than hitting them, but I think the combination is the thing that really does it.
1: We'll hear Iran's reaction and get the latest on the situation. Also, further Russian missile strikes on the Ukrainian capital as Kyiv struggles with the lack of US-made Patriot interceptors. Ethical and legal rows over further Russian missile strikes on the Ukrainian capital as Kyiv struggles with the lack of US-made Patriot interceptors.

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I'm John Butts, and I'll be hosting today's Sustainable Living program. Our topic will be Florida's aquaculture industry and the Florida Sea Grant Marine Extension Program. But I like to start the show by thanking our listener supporters, our great volunteers, and more.

0: wonderful staff here at WMNF, for keeping the station alive and well. Thank you all very much. We really appreciate it. And I think Miss Kitty Wallace is there. Kitty, you there? We're going to have our weekly, whenever she's here, and our SL show calendar update. You there, Kitty?
1: Yes. Good morning, everyone. Good morning, Don. It's great to have everyone on board with us this morning. This is going to be a great show. I'm looking forward to it. So the summer is hot. You know, you hadn't heard that from anyone before now, but just checking in with the truth. There are a couple of really interesting workshops, though, coming up this Saturday from two of our favorite community garden groups. One is the Little Tree Homestead, having a very interesting workshop on harvesting homegrown cinnamon on Saturday, the 18th of July, at their location in Gulfport. That's 5418 19th Avenue South in Gulfport. And the Healthy 22nd Street Gardeners and the 813 Hood Garden Space are coordinating a workshop on building your own trellis from bamboo. This is going to be a make-and-take workshop at the Jackson Heights Bethesda Community Garden at 3302 East 22nd Avenue on Saturday, the 18th. It starts at 1 o'clock, goes till about 2:30, or whenever everybody finishes having fun making their bamboo trellis. So those are things coming up this week in the garden, John.
0: Well, thank you very much, Kitty. Hey, did you get your cover crops in?
1: All my cover crops are in, but there's a couple of lagging gardeners at Tampa Heights, and they're about to hear from me about that.
0: well, good luck, and thank you very much.
1: Certainly. I'm listening in. Bye-bye.
0: Bye-bye. And today, we'll be talking about sustainable farming here in Florida's natural aquatic environments. Two of our guests are scientists with the Florida Sea Grant and University of Florida School of Fisheries at the Tropical Research Lab in Ruskin, Florida. One of them is Angela Collins, and Angela Collins has a long history of working waterfronts with stakeholders to conserve Florida's commercial and recreational fisheries. She spent over a decade as a marine fisheries biologist with the Florida Fish and Wildlife Commission, where she specialized in cooperative research with divers and anglers. She spent early times in her career as a science diver and holds degrees from Florida Atlantic University and the University of South Florida. And also, Eric Casanato works with Angela there at Research Center, and Eric received his Bachelor of Science in Marine Biology from Hawaiian Pacific University, started working in fishery science in Oregon, where he was exposed to aquaculture in the Pacific oyster. I'm sorry, I got getting tongue-tied here. Then he was involved, I got the wrong page, with various production aspects of the hard clam aquaculture industry in Cedar Key, Florida. Eric received his MS in Fisheries and Aquatic Sciences from the University of Florida. Welcome, Eric and Angela. Great to have you here.
2: Great to be here. Thanks for having us on the show.
0: Okay, and our last guest is a native of Bradenton, Florida, and he's the founder of Two Docks Shellfish Company. He has a master's degree in aquaculture and a PhD in ecosystem science. Now, I like that. Policy from the University of Miami, where he continues to serve as an adjunct professor in the aquaculture program. Prior to starting the shellfish business, he was a seagoing naval captain for 5 years, earned a law degree, and worked on fish farms throughout Latin America and around the world. Welcome to WMNF, Aaron Welch. There, Aaron.
3: How you doing? Thanks for having me.
0: Great to have you. So, Aaron, let's talk with you. Let's talk about Two Docks. What is it?
3: We're primarily a hard clam producing company. So we grow the mercenary clam. That's the clam that you get, you know, when you go to a restaurant. We operate a small hatchery on Terracea Bay. We have a little nursery in on the waterfront in St. Pete, and we farm a couple different locations up and down the Gulf Coast, a little bit in Charlotte Harbor, a lot in Tampa, and a little bit up in Cedar Key.
0: Uh-huh. Is that like a seasonal business, or is it around your business?
3: It's a year-round business. I mean, there are ebbs and flows to the business seasonally. You know, there's more tourists here in the wintertime when folks are trying to get out of upstate New York or wherever and come down to our beaches. So we sell more finished product in the winter. You know, seed buyers want to buy seed at certain times of year when the conditions are best for growing the seed animals. So we're year-round, but like any business, we have ebbs and flows depending on what the world's doing.
0: And you do this all by boat?
3: So our farms, it's sort of a three-stage process. We propagate the seed animals. So we take adult broodstock animals and we get them to spawn, and we take the fertilized eggs and rear them up to the size that can be moved out to a tank. And that's at the hatchery, and that's on land. Then we have a nursery. Once they leave the hatchery, they have to go to a nursery, which is also on land. Big pumps, big tanks, move a lot of water over them. After about 5 or 6 months, they're big enough to go out to a farm, and all that is by boat. And that's when they're planted in big bags and they're reared up to market size.
0: Cool. And when you harvest them, do you have to take ice, or do you bring them in and ice them, or how's that process to harvest them?
3: We're not required to ice our product. However, we do have a clock ticking. So there's the state and the federal government have different rules about how long animals can be on deck without being refrigerated. This time of year, we've got about 8 hours to get our clams to a cooler. In the wintertime, we basically have all day. The rules for oysters are different and more strict. Usually this time of year, oysters have to be in a cooler within 4 hours or on ice in 2 hours. So no, we don't use ice necessarily, but yes, we're on a clock. We got to get the animals back to a cooler.
0: Mm-hmm. And then where do most of your product end up?
3: So we were hit by the storms just like everybody else. And we lost millions of animals in the storms. So we're slowly rebuilding our inventory. A shellfish farm can't be rebuilt overnight. You can't go to Lowe's or Home Depot or whatever and get everything. You've got to restart the hatchery. You've got to restart the nursery. All that takes time. You've got to plant the animals. So we're just now getting back to a meaningful amount of inventory. But before the storm, we were about 50-50. 50% of our production went to local outlets, restaurants, Anna Maria Island, St. Pete, you know, Sarasota. And about half went to big distributors.
0: Mm-hmm. So, like, once you put them in the estuaries or wherever they end up, how long does it take before they're mature size?
3: Well, there's not a number. It depends on the estuary, how good the water flow is, how much natural food is in the water, what the conditions are that year. Is it really hot? Is it too cold in the winter? Et cetera, et cetera. But, you know, you can figure from the minute you get it to the farm, you're looking at 15 to 20 months.
0: So that's kind of a long-term deal. You know, like cattle-calf operations, it's only like 8 months. That's a long time, and a lot of things can happen, I guess, in that time.
3: That's right. And, the great thing about the shellfish business is I can sell the animal at every stage of its process. So once it's finished at the hatchery and it's one millimeter, I can sell it to other nursery operators.
0: Okay.
3: If it gets to 4 or 5 millimeters in our nursery, I can sell it to other farmers. So we're not necessarily locked into that 20 months. There's opportunities at every stage of the process to turn the till.
0: Mm-hmm. And, you know, to me, it's really interesting because, you know, we have like this Gulf Stream. So basically, once the clam's in the out in the seabed, you really don't do anything. You just harvest it, right?
3: Yeah, that's right. And that's one reason we love clams. I mean, there's some stuff we have to do to take care of them, but I always joke with my wife, they're like middle-aged dudes. If you plant them right, you can just leave them be. They just want to be left alone.
0: It's, you know, the UN, you know, looks at businesses and farms, and I'm sure that this would be, considered by the UN. And, of course, this goes on around the world as a pretty sustainable type way to farm stuff.
3: No system of producing protein is perfect, but shellfish are about as close as you can get.
0: And this is like a family business, sort of?
3: It started out as a family business. As we've grown and needed some capital, we brought partners in, but it's still controlled by my family. Yep.
0: Mm-hmm. Yeah, I imagine the storm, you must have really took a hit there, you know, no income for quite a while.
3: Yeah, we were just now starting to get back to normal. We had the good news was the USDA was there with some insurance, and there have been some other programs to help keep employees paid. But yeah, it's been a lean couple of years.
0: Okay, great. Well, you're going to kind of hang on through the program. Aaron, that was Aaron Welch with Two Docks Shellfish Company. And I'd like to bring on my other two guests. So Angela Collins and Eric. So what is the Florida Seagrass Program, Florida Sea Grant Program. I got grass in there. Sorry. Go ahead. One of you, please.
2: Yeah, well, Florida Sea Grant is actually nested within the University of Florida, and part of Florida Sea Grant and the University of Florida's extension mission is to work with farmers like our shellfish community, like our row crop farmers, like our community farm folks, like everybody that's working to produce sustainable food and make Florida a better place to live, can work with the University of Florida or Florida Sea Grant in some way, right? We're all sort of connected there and bringing science to our local communities to help inform the way things might be grown or ways to communicate the great work that our farming industry might be doing. So Eric and I are both based at the University of Florida's Tropical Aquaculture Lab, which is in the Tampa Bay area in Ruskin. So we're there on the southeast corner of the Tampa Bay region and in the Ruskin area. We've got a lab here where a lot of research is performed that is looking at assisting Florida's aquaculture industry. And Florida's aquaculture industry is huge. There are so much more than just our shellfish farmers or our tropical fish, right? We've got over 1,500 species, I think, Eric, that are grown in the state of Florida, right? Some of those are for aquariums, like your ornamental fish, your pretty fish that people just want to put in their aquariums at home. Some of those are for food, like our bivalve shellfish or maybe tilapia. Some of it is for restoration, like our coral and mangroves and seagrasses. So aquaculture as an industry really touches a lot of different areas that are important to Florida's economy and culture.
0: Mm-hmm. And Eric, there at the fisheries, I was looking at you do a lot of research on non-native species. I guess there's a lot of pressure with that, like fishes getting loose or whatever, getting in and making a mess. And you had in there something about fish. Pet fish protection to reefs. Could you talk about those two things?
4: Sure. Most of what I deal with is ornamental fish, those pretty tropical fish that go into aquariums. 95% of them are not from around here. They're from Southeast Asia, Africa, South America. And we want to prevent that from getting out into Florida's native environment. That's lost revenue for our farmers, but also that's environmental damage to the state of Florida. So it's a win-win on both accounts. So we have Dr. Jeff Hill, Dr. Quentin Tuckett. They work here at the Tropical Aquaculture Lab exclusively identifying some of those measures that prevent those tropical fish from getting out into Florida's native environment and establishing. These fish are tropical, so they like an environment that's much hotter than ours. So typically it's a temperature issue. We live in a subtropical climate here in Florida. Even though it can be hot from day to day, it's not as hot as it can be in Southeast Asia. So usually temperature is a huge barrier to preventing establishment of non-native species in Florida.
0: Mm-hmm. And did I read it right that they're producing fish to protect the reefs, or did I read that wrong? I guess I read that wrong on the...
4: I've not heard of that, okay. But never know. Sorry, Angela, go ahead.
2: No, I was going to say there are definitely production places that grow fish for restoration, right? Oh, so you'll hear about things like red drum or snook being released back into the environment to help support some of those populations that are naturally occurring. There are also things that are being done in the coral aquaculture realm or the sea urchin realm, where they can grow native species that can be placed back into Florida's environment to help reestablish some native populations that might have been impacted from other things.
4: The University of Florida has a complete restoration aquaculture facility that looks at things like Angela just mentioned, plus seagrasses as well, just to try to replenish those native species that have been reduced in population around the state.
0: Mm-hmm. And I was looking, I guess HCC is a little bit involved there in Ruskin at the fisheries.
4: Hillsborough College, or formerly Hillsborough Community College, they have an associate's program that is designed to train kids or young adults or any adult that wants to learn how to work in the aquaculture industry. It's primarily focused on the ornamental fish industry. That is our largest aquaculture commodity in the state of Florida by far. And so that program is pretty unique unto itself. I think there's another one in the Florida Keys Community College that has that sort of associate's degree training program, if you will, to train individuals to work in the aquaculture industry and actually produce a product like a fish or a clam or whatever it happens to be.
0: Mm-hmm. Cool. And, maybe another question. We got some phone lines lighting up, but another question is what's the largest aquaculture commodity in Florida, like economically speaking? I probably hate to say it was probably the tropical fish, but that's my
4: guess. Yeah, it definitely is. We had an interesting bump in our economic value due to the pandemic. So the USDA does a census of aquaculture every 3 to 5 years, and the last one captured that time period. So it's a little inflated, I think. I don't know. We'll wait till the next one comes out. But the hierarchy goes like this. It's ornamental fish, clams and oysters. And then third is food fish. That's traditionally not the case, but this last census showed that food fish had quite a bump. Probably due to the increase in tilapia production around the state. And then alligators and aquatic plants. Those are kind of the hierarchy. Sometimes they switch place from time to time. But, Angela touched on it. What we're known for in the aquaculture world is diversity. We grow so many different species. We're ranked number 4 in the United States. But what we're known for is that diversity. Even within the ornamental fish, those are hundreds, 400 different varieties of fish. When you consider Mississippi, which is, catfish, that's, 4 or 5 different species of catfish. So the diversity and that knowledge, that know-how in the aquaculture world is what makes Florida unique.
2: Mm-hmm. Yeah.
4: And sorry, I didn't even give you a value. The farm gate value is $160 million. I think 60 that is ornamental fish, 50 of that is clams and oysters, and then it kind of peters out after that.
2: Mm-hmm. Yeah, I would definitely just reiterate that the shellfish, the bivalve shellfish aquaculture industry is one of the largest food use segments of aquaculture here in Florida. So what Aaron does right here in the Tampa Bay area is very important to some of the seafood production that occurs. And just underlining what Aaron said earlier about the environmental benefits of farming bivalve shellfish is huge and something that we definitely want to highlight, right? This is a very green, bivalve shellfish are an incredibly green source of protein, right? You don't have to feed them. They're filtering the water constantly as they grow, and then they're harvested. They remove that nitrogen from the water because they put it into their little tissues, and then people eat them and they're delicious and they're super, super good for you. So just a reminder to the listeners that just how amazing bivalve shellfish aquaculture is. And on those ornamental fish, like Eric mentioned, are the number one aquaculture commodity in Florida too. And so the ornamental fish, when we say ornamental, we mean the pretty ones that are in the aquariums that people are looking at.
4: That's a good point as far as resource utilization is concerned. When you think about growing a cow, It has a food conversion ratio of 7, which means it takes 7 pounds of food for that cow to put on 1 pound of meat. Hogs, pigs, they have a feed conversion ratio of 4. So it takes about 4 pounds of food to put on 1 pound of meat. Fish are right around where chickens are, you know, 1.5 to 2. Clams, it's negligible. Mm-hmm. And that is a huge benefit for the bivalve production industry in the state of Florida. I mean, they are just using natural productivity that's taking place in the ocean. So it's, you know, minimal resource usage for a great benefit, great healthy benefit, by the way, and tasty.
0: And really, I yeah, I do raise some cows, so I have to kind of stick up for the cows, you know. but you know, cattle calf operations in Florida, if it's in a natural areas, I think they're very sustainable.
4: Yes.
0: It takes so much longer to finish a cow on grass. You know, usually it's very unsustainable at the point they take the calf and send it to Nebraska and start feeding it grain for 3 or 4 months. But I always kind of point that out, that's another pretty darn sustainable way to farm stuff here. And let's see. I got to reintroduce. I say you're listening to a program about Florida aquaculture. Our guests are two scientists, Angelina Collins and Eric Cassano. And we also have a shellfish farmer, Aaron Welch, on board. If you have questions or comments, you can send it to dj@wmnf.org or call 813-239-9663 or text 813-433-0885. So, I just kind of wondered, first I was going to ask is how much of Florida could these clams be grown? How much more area do we have where we could expand this area? Maybe, Aaron, you're any from a farmer's view?
3: A lot. There could be a lot. There are some challenges. The farther south you go, the more likely you are to get red tide, especially in the winter. On the East Coast, there have been some impacts in areas that were formerly known for shellfish growing due to like runoff from Lake Okeechobee, the C-54 canals, all that stuff. So the state isn't necessarily what it was in the 70s. But even with that said, there's a lot of bottom that could be farmed. Not every patch of bottom can be farmed. You need good flow. You need natural productivity, you know, phytoplankton in the water. You need it to be accessible. We have boat ramps and piers nearby. So I don't know that I could put a number on it, but it's more than we're farming now, for sure.
2: Mm-hmm. And I would just add that shellfish aquaculture is one of the most highly regulated products in the state. So where they farm and when they harvest and the types of water that these shellfish are grown in are all strictly regulated and monitored by the state agencies, right? So where shellfish farms are placed are intentionally leased in areas where they know they're not going to be impacting natural habitats in a negative way, right? So they would never put a shellfish farm on top of a seagrass bed, for instance. They always make sure that the shellfish farms are placed in an area that's good for shellfish, but also not impacting any natural resources that are pre-existing. And the other thing that is highly regulated is how the shellfish are harvested and making sure that they're safe for consumption. Aaron mentioned red tide, right? So if you're a consumer out there, you don't have to worry about the shellfish you're buying being unsafe to eat because they are so highly regulated and the farmers are very restricted on when and where they can harvest and grow their product.
3: Yeah, right. Just to follow up with what Angela said, the state has a full-time team of water monitors that are active every day, every week, every month. They see red tide coming long before anybody else does. We're always shut down from harvesting, you know, weeks before red tide is actually an issue. And then they wait for weeks and weeks after it's passed to make sure everything is safe. The animals have to be tested for toxins. The farms have to be clear. So, yeah, red tide is an issue for the farmer. But to my knowledge, in the history of the Florida shellfish industry, there's never been a consumer that got brevetoxin poisoning from a farmed clam or oyster because the state is all over it.
0: Mm-hmm. What do you feel there's any other type of bivalves or shellfish, like scallops. I guess they're a little too far out, or they have to be in a different situation, or could they be raised?
3: There are folks that will differ with me. I don't think scallops are a viable commercial product for a number of reasons. I think it's a great organism to grow in hatcheries and nurseries for restoration work. But as far as operating a farm where you're trying to sell them as a commodity, for a number of reasons, I don't think it would work. For one thing, red tide kills them. Red tide does not kill clams. And they're very sensitive and hardy, but it's, and there are people who do scallop restoration and do it successfully. So I wouldn't mess with them as a farmer, but for restoration, I think it's a great thing to do.
2: But to answer your question, they do have viable scallop aquaculture practices, right? We can raise bay scallops here in Florida, and they can be used for restoration. But part of the farming challenges, like Aaron just mentioned, include the fact that scallops are quite finicky and also require a lot of husbandry. So the benefit of raising the scallops for commercial production might not actually be that economically great. You probably have more bang for your buck in a hard clam or an oyster.
3: Yeah, that's right. It can definitely be done technically. I just question the return on investment.
0: Mm-hmm. And that was Aaron Welch. And if you have questions or comments, you can send them to dj@wmnf.org or call 813-239-9663 or text us at 813-433-0885. Just kind of thinking about future, what do you think the future of this is? Is this going to grow? I know we have a lot of environmental concerns. It keeps getting hotter. The water, water levels are going to come up. Water levels are going to change and be warmer. Are all these things going to affect this industry? Eric?
4: Go ahead, Aaron.
3: Yeah, I mean, certainly we have environmental challenges. Personally, with my data, I don't see an issue with water temperature on any of my farms right now or with sea level rise. What I see as an issue is, and you know, it's all of us, it's human beings. More people are moving to this state every day. There's more subdivisions, there's more golf courses. That means more runoff. That means more nitrogen in the bay. That means harmful algae blooms. That means water quality issues. So, I love Florida. I've grown up here and spent most of my life here. I want people to be here, but all of us cramming into this peninsula is creating some challenges. I think the challenges are manageable. There's folks like Angela and Eric working on it. But to me, you know, the biggest issue is maintaining places around the state where we can grow these organisms. You know, we're fortunate in Tampa Bay. Our leases, our farm sites are surrounded by the Terracea Aquatic Preserve. It's great. We've got hundreds of acres of untouched mangroves filtering the water and providing the right sort of environment for our animals. So to me, that's the issue for our industry in particular. Can we maintain those wild or semi-wild places that we need to do our work?
4: Mm-hmm. Yeah, I want to add to that, John. John, thanks for doing this program, by the way. We didn't say that initially, but this is a great exposure. But it's kind of separate when you look at the state versus the United States versus the world. I mean, Florida is definitely unique. One of the things that Florida has is Florida Department of Agriculture and Consumer Services Division of Aquaculture, and that is a sole agency that is dedicated to helping the aquaculture industry in the state of Florida. And Aaron's not wrong. There's a lot of people. We all live in Florida. We've seen it over the past 10 years. There's a lot of people moving here, and so to have that space available to perform these tasks and techniques is essential to the expansion of aquaculture in the state of Florida. Beyond that, aquaculture, there's two ways to get seafood. You could either grow it or you could go fish it. And the ability to go fish it is plateaued for about two decades now, which has allowed aquaculture to become a huge source of seafood, freshwater or marine, that people can consume. And I want to say by now, it's well over half of the seafood consumed is from aquaculture sources. And when I was a student, and I'm not a young man, but when I was a student, I didn't think that was going to ever be the case. And now we all have job security because of that fact. And that's just, there's more people on the planet And not only is there more people on the planet, but more people want to eat healthy seafood. And so that in itself is going to keep aquaculture going and be a necessity. You know, aquaculture is necessary, and the legislation knows that. And so we're going to make moves to, or the state of Florida will make moves to make it a possibility to keep growing this seafood and make it available for people.
0: You know, I guess it was maybe 20 years ago, and you guys probably know, you've been working in this for a long time, but they started, really were concerned about runoff on roads, and they did a lot of, swales and berms, and it sounds like that our, water quality is pretty darn good now. I could be wrong. What would you say compared to like 30
4: who wants to go first?
3: Water quality is pretty good right now. My farm is behaving very well right now, but I'll tell you, we had a couple really terrible years after the Piney Point spill. And the Piney Point spill, then two bad hurricane seasons after that. The bay was a mess. We planted animals that sat on the bottom and stared at us for 18 months and didn't grow at all. So water quality is good now, but it is precarious and it is fragile. We can't have Piney Points every other year. It can't happen.
4: Mm-hmm. It's a very localized issue, right? Like Aaron was highly affected by that spillover, whatever you want to call it. Mm-hmm. And that's a saltwater issue as well. So as long as we could avoid situations like that around the state, that would be fantastic. Freshwater, there's much less of it on the planet, right? And so there are definitely issues with freshwater usage, especially as more people come to the state, as more people live in the United States or born, et cetera, et cetera. And then, you know, contaminants within the aquifers, within the freshwater that's available to a lot. And that's the dominant aquaculture in the United States and in Florida is freshwater. Taking care of our freshwater and putting those measures in place to protect freshwater for human consumption, let alone aquaculture, is super duper important. So, you know, vote smart.
0: And when we talk about Piney Point, it's the phosphate industry, these giant holding areas that just don't seem to make much sense. And that was Eric Cassano, and he's with the Florida Sea Grant and UF School of Fisheries. And you can call in and ask Eric or Angela or even Aaron a question here. We're at WMNF Radio, and you can send us an email at gj@wmf.org or call 813-239-9663 or text 813-433-0885. You know, I just kind of wonder, Aaron, like, do you have problems with people stealing? You know, how do you deal with that? Do you have any pressure like that?
3: In Tampa, no. There's only a few farmers in Tampa. We all know each other and work together. They're all good folks, and we cooperate and coordinate. It can be a little... There's some sharp elbows in Cedar Key. We have been hit by poachers in Cedar Key. Not sort of the end of the world, but just enough to be frustrating, like a couple $1,000 worth of product. There are some informal community mechanisms in Cedar Key and in Cedar Key, it's because there's so many more growers. There are hundreds of people growing clams in Cedar Key. And yeah, poaching can be an issue there. There's some informal mechanisms to keep it down. You know, there's not a lot that the sheriff's department can do, but, you know, like the processing houses, they know who are the sort of pirates out there, and they won't buy from them. Mm-hmm. So yeah, it's an issue. I mean, we haven't been hit hard enough to do anything other than just sort of grumble about it and clean up the mess and move on. But it can be an issue, especially where there's a lot of farmers operating next to each other and there's, you know, some bad actors.
0: And we have a caller here, Dan in St. Pete. Are you there, Dan?
5: Yes. Can you hear me?
0: Sure. Go ahead.
5: Hello.
0: Yes, sir.
5: My question were about the clams, you know, and when you shuck them and you eat them raw, the little ones are hard to deal with. But do you guys grow bigger clams like you would get up north, like the size of, you know, three times the size of a little neck or a mid neck, you know?
3: We do grow them, although, and I recognize that a lot of people like the bigger ones. For the farmer, the incentive is to sell them smaller for a lot of reasons. So we do sell them. When we have them, we'll sell them. But I like to harvest my stuff at middle neck size. The basic problem for the farmer is between that middle neck size and the sort of chowder size or cherry stone size that you're talking about, nothing good happens. Right. Nothing good happens. We lose them in the bags. You can only haul like 400 of those per bushel, whereas you can haul like 1,200 little necks per bushel. So you're moving a lot less product for the same amount of work. A lot of the big clams that you're getting that you're talking about, a lot of those are actually wild harvested up in New England where there's a commercial fishery for them. But yeah, our target size is that like 1.25 inch animal. It's just the most efficient and profitable animal for us to harvest. But I like the big ones too. And I wish there was a price incentive that would get me to sell more of the big ones. Right now, it just doesn't make a lot of sense.
5: All right. How about one more? Which way do you like to eat them? Steamed or how are they selling most of the time?
3: Okay. So take some Parmesan cheese and some butter and melt it. Put them on the grill until they open. Once they've been open for a minute or two, pour that melted butter and Parmesan on them and pull them off. That's the best way I found.
5: Thanks, Ben.
3: Right. Hey, man. Go ahead.
4: Hey, I want to get in on that, too. Sauteed with some white wine and some butter and garlic, man. And yeah, right when they open, pull them right out of the pan. They're not chewy yet. That's so good. I'm getting hungry.
0: It's about that time. Well, yeah, Aaron, how do you actually harvest them? Do you they have a picture of a cast net in your website there. Is that how you harvest them, or is it?
3: I think what you're seeing is a picture of a bag coming up out of the bottom. So they're planted in large mesh bags that are 4 feet by 4 feet, and they're planted in rows. And the way after a year in the bay, they've settled down in the mud. And so the bag is full of mud and clams. And what you do is you put a diver down and the diver ties a rope to the bag. And then the bag is pulled off the bottom by a winch and a davit. It's a couple hundred pounds when it's done. So you've got to be geared up to go get them. But yeah, you harvest them with ropes and winches and you pull the whole bag off the bottom. And then you open the bag and put them into a bushel basket.
0: And how much water is that? How many feet of water are they usually in?
3: Our leases in Tampa run 6 to 8 feet deep. So you have to do it with a scuba tank or a hookah.
2: But in Cedar Key, it's much shallower. So those guys don't actually need to scuba up there. And Cedar Key, the region of the state where over 85% of clam aquaculture actually takes place here in Florida. So the methods and how you're harvesting clams really can depend on the actual estuary you're working in.
3: Yep, that's right. And the Cedar Key guys, a lot of times they'll just wait till low tide. They'll jump off the boat in thigh deep water and they'll just pull them by hand, throw them on the boat.
0: Cool. I always hear this people say, to catch, I'm changing the topic and maybe I shouldn't, but something I've always heard that, they say that, we should eat wild fish instead of farm fish. And I'm not exactly quite sure they say this, but they say it kind of hurts the fishing industry. I don't know. What do you think? Maybe I'm hearing this wrong. Angela?
2: Well, I would just say that if you're eating local seafood, you're doing a good thing, whether that's a wild-caught local product or whether that's an aquacultured clam or whether that's a Florida-grown recirculating system fish. I think that all supports Florida's sustainable seafood economy, right? So really, the answer to your question is not super straightforward, except eating local is the best thing that you can do. And eating locally grown shellfish or locally harvested, commercially caught wild capture fisheries, or eating a Florida aquacultured food fish. All of those are good choices because of the level of regulation and the level of monitoring that takes place here in the state and also in the U.S., right? So if you're eating domestic or locally caught seafood, I think that you're not making a bad choice for the most part. There are different levels and different species and considerations you might want to think about. We could really geek out on that for hours, which I won't do. I'll stop talking here in just a second, but I just wanted to reiterate that supporting our fishermen is wonderful. Do that for sure. Support our local waterfronts and our commercially caught Florida seafood. that's great. That's good for you. They're sustainably managed and sustainably harvested. Eating Florida-grown aquacultured product is also a great choice. So that's my answer. What do you think, Eric and Aaron?
3: Well, I agree with everything Angela said. I will say that, and Eric talked a little bit about it, it's somewhere in the neighborhood of 120, 130 million tons of seafood that are consumed every year globally. Mother Nature cannot keep up. And Eric's also right. Wild harvest landings globally have been plateaued for 25-ish years, and they're not going the other direction. So farm fish and farm shellfish and crustaceans are here to stay. I would sort of amplify what Angela said, but if you can't find local and you're in a grocery store, there are things you can look for. Farm fish that are farmed responsibly will have a sticker on them, like a best aquacultures practice stickers on them. That means that producer was audited by an independent agency in order to get their product into an outlet like Publix, Global Gap, ASC. There's different certification stickers you can look and make sure you're buying something that, even if it wasn't produced locally, was produced responsibly. So local best, if you can't buy local, there are ways that you can find out whether or not something was produced responsibly or not. And that's what you should choose. And farm fish and farm seafood's here to stay. It's not going anywhere. So Eric.
4: I couldn't have said it better. What they both said. Ditto.
0: Cool.
4: Eat local. Yeah.
0: Angela, I just one question. You know, I see you kind of led this group. It's the Florida Sea Grant Fisheries Work Action Group. What's that about?
2: So Florida Sea Grant has Sea Grant agents and specialists and research affiliates located throughout the state of Florida. They're all associated with the University of Florida facility. And there are folks that focus specifically on fisheries or sustainable seafood. And so really the work action groups are to just sort of get a bunch of experts together and work on things that impact the state. At the state level. So there's just know that all counties in the state of Florida have a University of Florida IFAS Extension office in them. So you can always pop in to your local University of Florida Extension office and ask for resources or ask to be connected to somebody who's working on an issue that might be of interest to you. It could be the general public or an industry member or whoever.
0: Cool, cool. And Aaron, one question to you. I know like harvesting fish, like these giant fish factory boats and the netting. What about the bags? Is that a problem, ever a problem in the environment? Do they ever get loose and have a problem with like catching other fish and stuff that they're not supposed to?
3: Generally, no. For one thing, they're very expensive and we reuse them. I try to get at least 5 years out of a bag, so like three crops, and then we dispose of them properly. I will say, after the storms 2 years ago, a lot of gear was lost through no fault of anyone's. Those storms just were so powerful and the storm surge was so horrific that a lot of bags were just ripped off the bottom. Guys spent days and weeks looking for them. So there would be the occasional sort of extreme situation like that where some of these bags could get loose, but the bags sink, they don't float. And probably what happened to those bags now is they're some sort of artificial reef somewhere a couple miles off Cedar Key, but it's almost, people don't just throw away bags. It has to be some sort of extreme event, like a hurricane mm-hmm. And huge storm surge that would cause that gear to get lost.
0: Mm-hmm. We're coming down. We got like about maybe 10 minutes left. Is there anything I'm kind of missing on here or something you guys want to kind of bring up? I do have a couple more questions, but anything on your minds or that pertain to the program? Eric, Aaron?
3: No, it's been a great discussion. I appreciate you having us.
0: Mm-hmm. Well, I ask about, fish regulations do you do anything with a recreational fisherman?
3: I mean, no. I fish myself.
2: Yeah. And the University of Florida and Florida Sea Grant both work with recreational fishermen all the time. We have online, Florida-friendly angler education programs that are great. A lot of people in Florida already know how to fish and they don't need to you know, look at extra education on how to fish. But there are lots of people that come to Florida that are not from here. So we do have online education programs through Florida Sea Grant for recreational anglers. We also will do different cooperative research projects with our recreational angling community, looking at things like barotrauma mitigation and survival of fish after catch and release, and like, you know, the success of some of these regulations that are in place. So I would just say that absolutely we work with recreational fishermen from the University of Florida and Florida Sea Grant perspective. Regarding aquaculture, some of the aquaculture fishes like the red drum and the snook that are released into the environment during certain, like, you know, social events, those fish are often re-caught by recreational anglers and reported. So there is that sort of crossover between these two, you know, spheres there as well. So,
4: mm-hmm. You know, the University of Florida also has a program called Fishing for Success, where they take people that don't know how to fish, you know, particularly kids, and teach them to do just that, go fishing out in the pond. I'm amazed that there are still people that don't know how to fish. I don't fish myself. I'm an impatient person, but I know how to. I think that's just in Alachua County, but I believe they're looking to expand that to other counties within Florida. So,
0: and we got another caller here. We got Kim in St. Pete. You there, Kim?
6: Yeah. Hi, how are you today?
0: Real good, real good. You got a question or comment?
6: Yeah, I got a question. Do the fish hatcheries or the farms work with oyster and other creatures to be able to purify the water, work together?
3: Well, the short answer is yes. I mean, the animals we produce in our building are natural filter feeders, so the water that we pump out is cleaner than the water that we've pumped in. And the same at our nursery, and the same at the farm. I mean, Angela probably has the data more at her fingertips than I do, but roughly an adult clam is filtering 5 liters of, or 5 gallons of water a day, every day. And an oyster is like 50 gallons. We also do, and we don't do as much of it as some other organizations, but we're involved with some restoration projects where we're seeding organisms that were produced in our hatchery or our nursery and putting them out in the ocean in designated areas, like where FWC or DEP wants to reestablish shellfish populations. And like we're doing this down in Charlotte Harbor. And so we're planting wild clams down there, rearing them for a couple of years, protecting them with cover nets and things like that. And then we pull the cover nets and we walk away, and Mother Nature just got a new clam bed that wasn't there 5 years ago.
4: That was my question. Yep. From the fish point of view, absolutely. I mean, we don't work directly with clam farmers, but there's Florida Aquaculture Association. Those commodities are all represented equally within that trade association. And I mean, I would say, you know, labor, food availability, and water quality are the top three concerns among all aquaculture producers within the state that I deal with. So yes, keeping freshwater, saltwater clean and available is very important to all the producers, fish and clam, and otherwise.
6: Thank you.
4: Yeah, man.
0: Thank you for the question, Kim. And, you know, one last question about common misconceptions about aquaculture in Florida. Are there, you know, people kind of mistaken about it? Any comments?
4: who wants to touch this?
2: I know. I see Eric starting to talk, so I'll let him go, and then I can add to it.
4: Let me see how I'll dance around that. Okay, so, you know, this is probably my favorite is, you know, aquaculture is a huge concept, right? I mean, we don't look at agriculture and go, is cow farming the same as goat farming, the same as chicken farming? But we tend to look at aquaculture and go, hey, it's all the same. I guess that's one of the biggest misconceptions is that, you know, what Aaron does and what some of my fish farmers that I work with do are the same thing. And I've worked in both of those industries and they're drastically different. And so, you know, to put those misconceptions, I mean, that would be a misconception unto itself. But then to go to Aaron and go, hey, you know, I heard what a fish farmer did is this. Why are you doing that? That's just a lack of knowledge. And to know that there are differences between these animals and the biology and the physiology of these animals. And so the way that they're raised and the way that they're farmed and the way that they're made available is drastically different. And so the techniques that Aaron uses and the techniques that ornamental fish farms use are going to be really different. One of the misconceptions, I think, is that this is easy. This is not easy. This is farming. I have a lot of people that want to retire to this. And I say, no. You're not going to do that. This is not a luxury. This is farm. These guys work hard. Aaron works hard. Smart guy that works hard. And a lot of my farmers are smart people that work hard. And this is a very difficult, hardworking job. Most of the farmers that I deal with, they care about the environment. They care about the regulation. They care about the people that they're selling their product to. That is 99% of the people that I deal with. And so that's definitely one of the misconceptions, too, is that, you know, farmers are in it to destroy the environment and make money. And if that was the case, then I'd know rich aquaculturists, and I don't. So they care. They care about the people. They care about what they do. We all work in aquaculture because we love it, and that's the truth of it. So there. That's my general dance around reply. Mm-hmm. Aaron, Angela, did you want to add to that?
3: I would definitely associate myself with your comments about this being hard work. but there are people who sort of think they can become gentleman farmers in this business. It's not going to happen.
4: No.
0: You know, we do have one email I could probably read real quick. It's a longer one. Just bear with me. It's all cultured animal operations increase local nitrogen waste, typical as pneumonia. Shellfish are much less harmful since the animals feed on natural plankton. Concentrating fish farms require a lot of added food to get the fish to grow, so they are local sources of pollution. The biggest problem regarding wild seafood harvest is that they are too far, many consumers, and inadequate for the ability of natural fish and shellfish populations to support the demand. I think we'd all agree with that.
3: There's a lot there in that email could be unpacked, but there's not enough time to unpack it, I think.
4: Let's just say nitrogen is an inert element that goes through its cycles, and you know, it's in the atmosphere. It's bacteria that helps convert that to each step of its way along its conversion process over and over again. It's like a big circle. So, I mean, it's around, but it's being dealt with. It's not necessarily being created by aquaculture. Sorry, Angela, go ahead.
2: No, I was just going to add that there are best management practices in place, just like with land-based aquaculture, to ensure that minimal nitrogen is added. And from a shellfish farming perspective, when they remove their product from the water, it's actually removing nitrogen from the water, which is great.
0: Yeah, you've been listening to a program about Florida aquaculture, and our guests were Angela Collins and Eric Cassano, and we also have a shellfish farmer, Aaron Welch, and we've been talking the hour about this. Annie, we got like about a minute left. Any closing comments from y'all? And thank you very, very much for doing this show. You know, it's been a long time since we've done one, and this is really an important topic here in Florida. Anybody?
2: Thank you so much for having us. And eat local seafood.
3: Yeah. Thanks for having
4: us. Buy local aquarium fish.
0: Eric?
3: Thanks for having us. It's been great.
0: Okay. Well, thank you all, and have a good day. Thank you, Bill and Joe. We appreciate it. Annie's going to have a program, and I didn't write it down, next week. And be sure and tune in. And then we'll see you in 2 weeks. I think I'll be back here in 2 weeks, Bill. Yeah.

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1: I'm Kai Rizdahl. It is Monday, today 3 November. Good as it always is to have you along, everybody. I'm just going to say, and I am for sure not alone, that while it's one thing to have to figure out what's up with this economy without federal data, we've all gotten used to our private data favors after all, it is entirely another thing when those private data points point in opposite directions. The indicators of choice for us today are both what are called purchasing managers' indexes. They track manufacturing, new orders, and factory production levels, prices for materials and for finished goods. They're usually pretty good leading indicators telling us where the economy and its factories are headed. But the PMI from the Institute for Supply Management shows an eighth straight month of mild contraction, while the S&P Global PMI shows a third consecutive month of mild improvement. We asked Marketplace's Mitchell Hartman to spend his day trying to make sense of it all.
2: Manufacturing is up, manufacturing is down, and there's no government data to help settle the question. Looking at it all together, Ned Hill at the Ohio Manufacturing Institute sums it up.
3: You know, if you'd see me, I'd be shrugging my shoulders going, nothing's really growing. There's lots of uncertainty. This tariff thing keeps on shifting.
2: For industrial analyst Jonathan Secreta at CFRA Research, when two reports that survey corporate purchasing managers come up with opposite conclusions, he goes and finds other economic sources. Regional Fed banks have been reporting modest improvement in manufacturing, plus in corporate earnings reports.
4: The third quarter for a lot of industrial manufacturers, Caterpillar, Deere & Co., some modest growth there in orders.
2: All that argues the more positive report from S&P Global hits closer to the mark. Except S&P Global's own economist, Chris Williamson, says his survey isn't very positive looking into the future.
5: Companies have grown increasingly gloomy about the outlook.
2: He says companies ramped up production to try and get ahead of rising tariff costs on raw materials and components. Now, inventory's piling up in their warehouses. Overall, says Thomas Ryan at Capital Economics, the U.S. manufacturing sector has survived tariffs.
6: It's not been unscathed. Definitely had a hit to manufacturers' order books and push-up costs. They've not led to a complete destruction of the factory sector that some economists might have feared.
2: But remember, President Donald Trump has insisted tariffs on imported goods will strengthen U.S. manufacturers, giving them a competitive advantage. Again, Jonathan Secreta at CFRA Research.
4: If the idea is these tariffs are bringing back our manufacturing base, then it has not happened yet. It's quite the opposite.
2: He says since Trump's tariffs were announced last spring, spending by U.S. manufacturers to build new factories has actually declined. I'm Mitchell Hartman for Marketplace.
1: Wall Street to start November, mixed, but without much enthusiasm either way. We will have the details when we do the numbers.

0: 42 million people getting partial payment of their federal food benefits while the government is shut down. How's that going to work, do you suppose? Marketplace's Samantha Fields updates the SNAP story.
1: Millions of people around the country were supposed to get their November SNAP benefits in the last few days and haven't, and it's been unclear whether they would get them this month at all. Now, we know they will get something, but it's still unclear when and how much.
2: I would anticipate that individuals are going to receive something like 50% of the amount that they normally get.
1: Jimmy Chen is CEO of Propel, which has an app that lets people manage government benefits, including SNAP. He says the pot of emergency funds USDA will use to pay out

0: Partial benefits this month is about $4.6 billion, a little more than half of what it would take to pay out full benefits.
1: It still remains to be seen exactly how this will get rolled out with states and how states will handle the payments.
0: Chen says the federal government should release the funding in the next couple of days, but states will then have to calculate how much every recipient will get. And according to USDA, that could take time, anywhere from a few weeks to a few months.
2: I think that that is people being incredibly cautious and not wanting to overly excite, particularly families in need.
0: Anna Siever is with Conduent, a company that works with 16 states to deliver SNAP benefits. She says the process is cumbersome.
2: The funds have to flow from the feds. The states have to give us the names. But most of the processors of SNAP also went through events such as disaster SNAP or COVID SNAP, where we had to be incredibly flexible and move on a dime.
0: And she's optimistic it will be possible to get benefits out quickly. Still, Stacy Dean at the Global Food Institute at George Washington University says this is just a temporary fix.
3: The contingency funds that USDA have available will run out in November. And so that creates just another serious concern for December.
0: If the shutdown continues. I'm Samantha Fields for Marketplace.

0: earth elements. So much in the news of late are not, in fact, all that rare. They're just not found in easy-to-extract concentrations, so actually getting them is hard and it's expensive. China has an all but stranglehold on rare earths, a market power it had chosen to exercise in response to President Trump's tariffs until the two sides put the trade war on pause last week. But truth notwithstanding, the United States is still in a global competition for these elements, elements that find their way into everything from MRIs to intercontinental missiles. Marketplace's Sabri Benishore looked at how that competition's going.
1: Back in April, China started to restrict how seven rare earth elements and magnets made from them were exported. Manufacturers freaked out.
2: Ford had to stop manufacturing its Explorer model in Chicago. Suzuki had to stop manufacturing the Swift model.
1: Gracelyn Baskerin is director of critical mineral security at the Center for Strategic and International Studies. Chinese exporters had to apply for licenses and prove to the Chinese government they weren't supplying foreign militaries or even suppliers of suppliers of suppliers to those militaries. The application backlog snarled the global supply chain for months. And then, in October, the restrictions were expanded to include more exotic rare earths.
2: It would have crippled access to rare earths and permanent magnets for our defense sector.
1: Yttrium is used to coat jet engine parts so they don't melt. Dysprosium and terbium are in the magnets that guide hypersonic missiles.
2: This year made us realize how vulnerable we are, not just for our national security, but also for the sustainability of key industries.
1: The one-year pause on some but not all of China's restrictions is giving the U.S. a little more time to build its own rare earth supply chain. China has made that difficult, too.
3: They've had the monopoly in this space for a really long time.
1: Neha Mukherjee is research manager for rare earths at Benchmark Mineral Intelligence. China controls more than 90% of the refining of rare earths. Mukherjee says it has used its monopoly power, low-cost production, and subsidies to hold down prices.
3: Any new producer that is trying to come online is not being able to make any money.
1: The U.S. government has gone to extraordinary lengths to get around this.
4: We are restoring the full supply chain end to end.
1: Matt Slosher is chief communications officer for MP Materials, which owns the Mountain Pass mine in California, about an hour south of Vegas. It is the second biggest rare earths mine in the world, and 2 years ago, it started refining rare earths too. In July, the Pentagon announced it was becoming the largest shareholder, investing $400 million. It also guaranteed a minimum price for certain refined rare earths.
4: That enables us to earn a fair return and enables us to continue to have reinvestment economics.
1: As China has bent market forces, the U.S. is learning to do the same. The Pentagon promised that if MP Materials built an additional large rare earth magnet factory, it would buy 100% of the magnets that came out of it for 10 years. That factory is now being built in Texas.
4: We're going to be scaling up to 10,000 tons of production, which is more than we import.
1: That is on top of the rare earth magnets being produced by another U.S. company, Noveon.
5: The U.S. is well on track to being self-sufficient for magnet production by 2030.
1: Ryan Castillo is managing director at Adamas Intelligence.
5: The major bottleneck today that the industry is facing is with respect to the so-called heavy rare earth elements.
1: These are the more exotic ones that are harder to find and harder to refine. They go into laser crystals and supermagnets that can still work while hot. Mountain Pass mines them. So does uranium mining company Energy Fuels, which has also started to refine heavy rare earths in a pilot project this year. Still, a full rare earth supply chain that meets all of the U.S.'s needs with no missing links may be decades away, says Benchmark Minerals' Neha Mukherjee.
3: The capacity that is coming online is not enough. There needs to be more investment.
1: Time is of the essence, says Adamas Intelligence Ryan Castillo, because the reason for China's restrictions on the market in the first place are not just about competition in defense.
5: It's also about undermining and slowing the progress of key industries with which China is competing with the rest of the world for EVs, for robotics.
1: China, he says, is using its rare earth muscle to buy time. Time to develop an insurmountable lead in the industries of tomorrow. In New York, I'm Sabri Benishore for Marketplace.

0: If you could buy your childhood home to live in again, would you? Nostalgia is a powerful thing, right? Because last year, Zillow did a survey that showed 44% of Americans would, in fact, buy their childhood home, assuming cost wasn't an issue. But what if we replace childhood home in that survey with previous home? Here's today's installment of our series, Adventures in Housing.
1: My name is Meg Tipton, and I live in Alexander, North Carolina, for the second time. 4 years ago, I sold my ramshackle dream house and was able to buy it back, all fixed up and shiny and beautiful. When I first saw it, I immediately fell in love with the place. It just felt enchanted to me. It's tucked out in the country. It has a beautiful little creek. It's surrounded by pasture land. But I brought my mom out to see it with me. And there was a retaining wall in the back that was falling apart. There were carpets all over the floor with, like, stains on them. The roof had a rock holding down a part of it that I called Rocky the Roof Patch. It was absolutely terrifying. My mom looked at me at a certain point and was like, "Do not buy this house." And I was like, "I'm going to buy it anyway." I thought I'd be able to fix it up over time. But being a single mom and a community college professor, I did not have the funds to do it. Then I ended up meeting my husband, but he lived in South Carolina. So I sold it and I was in South Carolina for almost 4 years. Every day I missed this house. And occasionally my husband and I would drive by just to check on it. And finally, he's like, "Okay, we can move back to North Carolina." We looked for real estate for a while. And our budget, we thought, was very generous. It was like $500,000. We're like, we can totally find something great. But we wanted a little bit, like an acre of land. We wanted to be kind of removed from neighbors. And we couldn't find anything in our price range. And that's when I was sitting around looking at Zillow, a little bit defeated, and saw a familiar address. And I sat bolt upright in my chair. I was like, "Oh my gosh, that's my house." We came out and saw it the next day, and my realtor said that it was less like a normal house showing and more like an HGTV reveal, where it's like, "Check out what we've done with your fixer-upper." She opened the door, and we were like, "Oh my gosh, it's beautiful." New roof, new retaining wall, new deck, like everything in it is completely gorgeous and completely not the way that I would have done it, but so much better. Everybody thought that was the craziest thing they'd ever heard. And the seller's agent came to get the lockbox off. And I started to explain the story. And he's like, "I know the story. Everybody knows the story. There's never been a story like this." Even if it hadn't been perfect, I would have been okay because it's my house and I would have been glad to have it back. We plan to stay here forever.
0: Pretty good story, right? Meg Tipton back in Alexander, North Carolina. Whether you are thinking of your last home or your next one, tell us about it, would you? We'll get it on the radio. Marketplace.org/adventuresinhousing.

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1: Pumpkins? I don't think pumpkins are cheap.
0: How much is too much to make your house look good? First, though, let's do the numbers. Dow Industrial's off 226 points today, about a half percent, 47,336. The NASDAQ rose 109 points, a half percent, 22,834. The S&P 500 added 11 points, close to two-tenths percent, 68.51 there. Mitchell was telling us about the state of manufacturing in this economy, so checking on a few big thing makers on Wall Street today. Apple down about a half percent. Ford, which reported a big drop in EV sales, dipped 0.9% today. Caterpillar, maker of really big things, lost 1.1%. Rare earth firms had a not-so-good day on Wall Street. MP Materials slipped more than 8%. Energy Fuels slid more than 13%. NioCorp fell away more than 11% today. In corporate news, the maker of Tylenol and Nicorette jumped after agreeing to be absorbed by the maker of Huggies and Kleenex for more than $48 billion. That's Kenvue. Rose 12%. Kimberly Clark of Scott and Cottonelle bathroom tissue fame fell 14.5%. We do everything here on this program. 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

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It's an earworm, isn't it? 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We've got the whole list of the music we play on the show at our website, marketplace.org/music.

0: 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You might just hear it answered on the air in our series, I've Always Wondered.
1: This is Marketplace. I'm Kai Rizdahl. Here comes a story about marginal changes in supply and what that can mean in the global industry that is crude oil. We produce, give or take, 100 million barrels of oil a day. We use, give or take, 100 million barrels of oil a day. So even small changes can matter. OPEC Plus, that's the cartel and its allies, announced over the weekend it's going to pump more oil in December, 137,000 more barrels per day for the third straight month. So more supply, never mind that crude has been falling this year. Daniel Ackerman explains why.
2: The story starts a few years ago, says Jorge Leon of Rystad Energy, when OPEC began a different push, one to limit pumping.
3: OPEC has, since October 2022, been cutting production to support prices until December 2024.
2: Leon says those cuts did prop up oil prices, but they had a side effect for OPEC.
3: Gradually, but steadily giving up market share.
2: Elevated prices prompted non-OPEC countries to muscle in. The US, Brazil, Argentina, Guyana, Norway, and Canada raised output to the point that this year, OPEC finally decided
4: they don't like giving away market share to other players.
2: So Mark Finlay of Rice University says OPEC is now reversing course and trying to undercut those other players. That's why the cartel is boosting production amid an oil glut.
4: The group has been on a program for much of this year of trying to gradually unwind large production cuts that have been in place for several years.
2: But the market can only soak up so much oil. China had been buying and stockpiling crude on the cheap this year, but that's now slowing, says Matt Smith, an analyst with Kepler.
5: Now that China isn't stock building, they've been absent from the market, and so we're seeing prices moving lower.
2: Meanwhile, global sales of electric vehicles keep growing, and the geopolitical risk built into the price of oil has declined since the Gaza ceasefire. All of which leads Jorge Leon of Rystad Energy to say,
3: next year, there is going to be a market that is going to be heavily oversupplied.
2: OPEC says starting in January, it'll finally stop pumping more oil. I'm Daniel Ackerman for Marketplace.

0: Where are you on pumpkins? Not pie, not for the love of Pete spice lattes, but the actual gourd as a decorative item, specifically outdoors on your porch, because it seems pumpkinscaping is a thing. Lane Florsheim had the story in the Wall Street Journal the other day. Lane, thanks for coming on the program.
1: It's great to be on.
0: These pumpkinscapers, pumpkin stylists, what do they do exactly?
1: Well, the way that I've been explaining this story is that, you know, you've probably gone by a porch that's been elaborately decorated with pumpkins and maybe some mums and Halloween decorations. And they're, you know, they're very festive. What you might not know is that there's very likely a pumpkin stylist or a pumpkin entrepreneur behind that who, you know, brought the pumpkins to that house, did the styling. It's this kind of new micro industry that's sprung up in recent years.
0: It is an amazing small business. Let's say I wanted to pumpkin style my front porch in a, you know, mid-range kind of way. How much is it going to cost me?
1: You know, all of the pumpkin entrepreneurs who I interviewed have a variety of packages that kind of start in the low-ish hundreds, like $300 or so dollars, and go up to over $1,000.
0: I know, I sound like a cheapskate, I know, but oh my goodness.
1: Pumpkins, I don't think pumpkins are cheap.
0: No, but we should make sure people understand this. I mean, we're talking like lots and lots and lots of pumpkins of all sizes.
1: Yes, one of the most fun parts of working on this story was kind of learning some of the names of these pumpkins. You have like some of the small white ones are called Baby Boos. You have Cinderella pumpkins. You have all sorts of fun names.
0: Attentive listeners to this program will realize that we are speaking to you after Halloween, so it's not a news Peggy kind of story, which I feel okay about because these folks leave it up through the fall and it becomes their fall decoration.
1: Yes, these pumpkins can last for weeks and even months depending on the climate, and I think that a big draw for committing to a purchase like this is that they do last for so long, and you can hit both Halloween and Thanksgiving and really have the pumpkins up all season long.
0: So you pointed out in this piece that it's basically started for reals 2020-ish. Where did this come from? How did it start?
1: So this woman, Heather Torres, who's the founder and CEO of Porch Pumpkins, she was living in Dallas at the time. She lived across the street from the Dallas Arboretum, and they do this really incredible pumpkin village every year. And so she felt really inspired. And she went out and bought a bunch of just orange pumpkins and said, honey, I'm going to decorate the porch. And she cracked me up because she was like, my first design was quite heinous. But then she added some other sizes and colors and varietals. And she won Porch of the Month from her neighborhood association. And this was actually in 2013. And people kept asking her, will you do this for me? And she said, no, because she knew how much these pumpkins cost. And she thought, no one wants to spend that much on pumpkins.
0: Lo and behold, right?
1: Lo and behold, now she decorates 1,300 houses a season. Wow. And sells out every year and is very in demand just kind of across the state of Texas in different areas.
0: You know, it's interesting because I could pile a bunch of pumpkins on my porch and it would look, as this woman said, heinous. So there is some there's some artistic skill involved here. There's a design element.
1: Definitely. A couple of the people who I interviewed for the article are also their day job is being real estate agents. And they said that doing things like staging and marketing helped them really have an eye for this.
0: A little curb appeal, right? A little curb appeal.
1: Yeah.
0: Do you have a porch and have you pumpkinscaped it?
1: You know, I live in an apartment in Brooklyn, and so I share a porch with a lot of people, and I cannot say that I pumpkinscaped it.
0: You should try it. Just take up a collection plate for all the people in your building and see what they have to say.
1: It's something to aspire to,
0: right,
1: for sure.
0: Maybe next year. Lane Florsheim at the Wall Street Journal. Lane, thanks a lot. I appreciate it.
1: Thank you.
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0: This final note on the way out today, in which cardboard boxes figure prominently. Saw this on Bloomberg, data from the Fiber Box Association that shows shipments of corrugated boxes, that is, shipments of the boxes that retailers use to ship stuff to us, had their lowest third quarter reading since 2015. You roll that in with consumer sentiment and tariffs, could be a challenging holiday shopping season, is what I'm saying. Amir Babawi, Caitlin Esch, John Gordon, Noya Carr, Amanda Peacher, and Stephanie Seek are the Marketplace editing staff. Kelly Silvera is the news director. And one more thing on the way out. We usually do our engineer credits on Wednesdays around here, but we do have some goodbyes to say on this Monday. Jake Cherry, Justin Dueler, and Juan Carlos Torrado have done virtually every production job we have in this shop, both out in the field and here in the studio. They leave us today, and they need to know that they are going to be sorely missed. I'm Kai Rizdal. We will see you tomorrow, everybody.

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0: This is Democracy Now!
1: Following U.S. attacks on areas in southern Iran early today, the Islamic Revolutionary Guard Corps said it had destroyed fuel storage tanks, Patriot air defense systems, and FPS systems at U.S. bases in Kuwait.
0: Iran and the United States continue trading strikes as tensions rise over control of the Strait of Hormuz. Iran says the strait is closed to traffic. President Trump has declared the ceasefire over. And Republican Senator Lindsey Graham of South Carolina dies at the age of 71. We'll speak with Jeremy Scahill of Dropsite News. Then armed Israeli settlers carrying U.S.-made M4 rifles detained Democratic Congress member Ro Khanna in the occupied West Bank on Wednesday as he was visiting a Palestinian village destroyed by settlers.
2: They detain us. They block off the road. And then they call the IDF, and the IDF is on their side, not on the side of the Americans.
0: We'll be joined by the renowned Palestinian-American historian Rashid Khalidi on the occupied West Bank, as well as U.S. plans for a new embassy complex in Jerusalem. All that and more coming up. Welcome to Democracy Now!, democracynow.org, The War and Peace Report. I'm Amy Goodman. The United States is continuing to bombard Iran amidst an intensifying standoff over the Strait of Hormuz. On Sunday, U.S. Central Command said the U.S. had struck 140 targets in Iran. In retaliation, Iran's Revolutionary Guard said they had targeted U.S. military facilities in Bahrain, Qatar, Kuwait, Oman, and Jordan. The escalating attacks come after Iran announced the closure of the Strait of Hormuz and President Trump declared the ceasefire was over. On Sunday, UN Secretary General Antonio Guterres said he was, quote, deeply concerned by the serious escalation, unquote. He urged Iran and the United States to, quote, urgently resume negotiations and to address outstanding issues through diplomacy. We'll have more on Iran after headlines with Dropsite News' Jeremy Scahill. In the occupied West Bank, armed Israeli settlers have carried out a number of attacks in recent days, targeting local Palestinians as well as foreign journalists and even a U.S. Congress member. On Wednesday, armed settlers carrying U.S.-made M4 rifles surrounded a van carrying Democratic Congress member Ro Khanna, who was visiting a Palestinian village destroyed by settlers. Khanna said his delegation was blocked for about 90 minutes.
2: I'm certainly probably the first American politician who's been detained by the IDF and Israeli settlers. I mean, we were at a village that Israeli settlers had destroyed. They had destroyed the school. They had destroyed that village, and we were just looking at it. And these hoodlums come in with machine guns, an M4, an American-made machine gun, and they detain us. They block off the road. And then they call the IDF, and the IDF is on their side, not on the side of the Americans.
0: We'll speak with Ro Khanna on Democracy Now! On Tuesday. In a separate incident Saturday, Israeli settlers armed with clubs, rocks, and a knife attacked a group of journalists, including CNN's Jeremy Diamond. One of the journalists posted video of the attack on Instagram.
3: Car.
4: Go, drop.
0: Israel reportedly arrested four individuals in the attack on the journalists. The incident occurred at the same location where a mob of settlers beat U.S. citizen 20-year-old Saif Musalet to death exactly a year ago. To date, no one has been arrested for the death of Musalet. Republican Senator Lindsey Graham of South Carolina has died at the age of 71 after what his office called a, quote, brief and sudden illness, unquote. For decades, Graham had been one of the most vocal supporters of war in Washington. Graham died just after returning from a visit to Ukraine, where he met with the Ukrainian President Volodymyr Zelensky. During the trip, Graham pushed for increased U.S. military support for Ukraine.
3: We have a magic moment in time here. In the coming months, if we do this right, increase Ukraine's lethality, get people to help us with Putin rather than propping him up, we can end this war.
0: Lindsey Graham was a leading backer of the U.S.-Israeli war on Iran, as well as a vocal supporter of the 2003 U.S. invasion of Iraq. He also pushed for a permanent occupation of Afghanistan and once called for a preemptive attack on North Korea. After Israel was accused of committing genocide in Gaza, Graham told the head of the International Criminal Court, quote, "This court is for Africa and thugs like Putin. It is not for democracies like Israel and the United States," unquote. Graham became a close ally of President Trump, but during his unsuccessful failed presidential run in 2016, Graham had this to say about Donald Trump.
4: He's a race-baiting, xenophobic, religious bigot. He doesn't represent my party. He doesn't represent the values that the men and women who wear the uniform are fighting for. And you know how you make America great again? Tell Donald Trump to go to hell.
0: South Carolina's Republican governor will now pick a replacement to serve out the rest of Senator Graham's term, which ends in January. Republicans will hold a special primary in August to pick a candidate to run in November. In other news from the Senate, Kentucky Republican Mitch McConnell has finally revealed details about why he's been hospitalized for the past month. In a statement, the 84-year-old McConnell said he fell on June 14th at home and became, quote, briefly unconscious. He later developed what he described as a mild case of pneumonia. McConnell also released a photograph from his hospital bed with his wife, Elaine Chao. McConnell's planning to retire at the end of his current term in January. With McConnell's absence and the death of Lindsey Graham, the Republicans have just 51 votes in the Senate for now. The Justice Department has subpoenaed four journalists at the New York Times after they reported President Trump's new Air Force One lacked key security features, including advanced anti-missile capabilities. The Boeing aircraft had been donated to Trump by Qatar and then refurbished. Trump flew on the plane last week to the NATO summit in Turkey, but then took the old Air Force One home due to security concerns. The Times reported subpoenas were issued to the reporters Julian Barnes, Eric Lipton, who just won Pulitzer Prize, Tyler Pager, and Eric Schmidt. The subpoenas were issued by Jay Clayton, the U.S. attorney in Manhattan, who was recently nominated by Trump to serve as director of national intelligence. Clayton's confirmation hearing is set for Wednesday. A lawyer for the New York Times said, quote, "This brazen act should be seen as nothing more than an attempt to prevent the public from knowing what is happening in their country by intimidating journalists from doing their jobs," unquote. The Committee to Protect Journalists head, Jody Ginsburg, said, quote, "The subpoenas are an extraordinary escalation in President Trump's efforts to threaten and intimidate independent news organizations and have a chilling effect on the work of journalists across the country," unquote. The New York Times has revealed U.S. Secretary of State Marco Rubio has become the de facto viceroy of Venezuela, effectively controlling Venezuela's finances, the distribution of its natural resources, and its government. Rubio's informal role began after U.S. forces attacked Venezuela in January and abducted the Venezuelan president, Nicolas Maduro, and his wife, Celia Flores. Maduro's former vice president, Delcy Rodriguez, has since served as Venezuela's acting president. But the Times reports Rubio has essentially been running Venezuela from afar, even controlling Rodriguez's public appearances and statements, as well as her governmental appointments. The Times likened Rubio's role to that of Paul Bremer, who was installed by George W. Bush to run Iraq after the 2003 U.S. invasion. In Europe, a group of scientists warned extreme heat led to 10,000 excess deaths in the last month. Germany recorded nearly 100 deaths by drowning. Over the weekend, wildfires raged in Spain, killing at least 12 people. It's one of the deadliest wildfires in the country's history. In Greece, authorities have urged residents in Greece's second largest city, Thessaloniki, to stay indoors and secure their windows and doors because of toxic smoke caused by a recycling plant engulfed by a wildfire. Meanwhile, in France, hundreds of firefighters are battling a wildfire south of Paris. A Trump-appointed federal judge has approved a request by the Justice Department to dismiss seditious conspiracy charges against five members of the far-right group, the Proud Boys, in connection with the January 6th insurrection. In his order, Judge Timothy Kelly said he did not agree with President Trump granting clemency to the rioters, but that he had no choice but to comply. After taking office, President Trump pardoned all of the nearly 1,600 rioters for taking part in the attack on the Capitol, which injured more than 100 police officers. Protests are continuing in Houston, Texas, after an ICE agent fatally shot Lorenzo Salgado Araujo, a 52-year-old Mexican father who'd lived in the United States for decades. He was shot after being stopped while driving to a construction site with three other men who were detained. Houston Police Chief Diaz is expected to meet with the FBI on Tuesday in an attempt to access evidence gathered by federal investigators. On Friday, the family of Lorenzo Salgado Araujo and lawmakers gathered to call for an independent investigation after eyewitnesses disputed claims made by ICE agents. Hugo Baldera Ibarra is a lawyer for the family.
5: After speaking with these men, I have no doubt that what they're saying is the truth. I know that these agents, the agency is going to try to cover it up. This is not the first time that it happens. This has become a pattern where ICE agents claim that they use their vehicle as a deadly weapon, that they tried to run over the agents and the agents shot in self-defense. But all three of my clients reiterated that at no point was there ever an agent standing in front of the vehicle, nor was an agent ever placed in the line of danger. That is simply false, and I believe my clients are telling the truth.
0: We'll have more on this story later in the week. There have been protests of hundreds of people over the weekend in Houston. The Justice Department's investigating Yale's admissions practices for its medical school, law school, and undergraduate college. Now, Yale Law School's dean, Christina Rodriguez, and several other law school faculty members are urging Yale's leadership not to settle with the Trump administration, saying it would be damaging to the rule of law and would compromise Yale University's reputation. According to the Yale Daily News, the university's first settlement offer was rejected by the Trump administration. Yale has since offered a second proposal. Democratic Senator Richard Blumenthal of Connecticut said, quote, "As I've told top Yale officials, Trump's word means nothing. An agreement with these corrupt bullies is only an invitation to more law-breaking abuse," Senator Blumenthal said. In election news, a federal judge in Atlanta has rejected the Justice Department's subpoena seeking the names of election workers in Fulton County, Georgia, from the 2020 election. Judge William Ray wrote in his order, quote, such a large disclosure of information threatens to chill participation in future elections, which will surely impact Fulton County, unquote. President Trump continues to repeat the false claim he won the state of Georgia in the 2020 election, accusing Fulton County officials of so-called ballot fraud. It comes as President Trump is pushing Congress to pass the Save America Act, which would require proof of citizenship to register to vote and identification at the polls. Meanwhile, in Texas, the state's attorney general, Ken Paxton, has reportedly listed an address where he did not reside while voting in several elections during the last 2 years. This comes as Paxton has warned voters about misrepresenting their residence on election records. The president of PEN America, the novelist Noam Mengistu, has resigned from his position in part because of an article published by the organization about Israeli and Jewish writers denouncing cultural boycotts. Mengistu said in an interview with the New York Times he didn't agree with the publication of the article because it could cast the Boycott, Divestment, and Sanctions, BDS movement, as discrimination instead of protected political speech. Mengistu said, quote, we have the responsibility to be conscious and aware of how our work can impact and influence those debates, and especially if that means producing work that might actually restrict or limit or suppress what is constitutionally protected speech, unquote. In the email to the New York Times, PEN America said, quote, PEN America has long opposed cultural and academic boycotts, but we have always drawn a clear line between disagreeing with a tactic and defending the right to use it, unquote. And civil rights leaders are backing an independent investigation into the mysterious death of Nolan Wells, an 18-year-old black college athlete whose body was found last week on a barrier island in Mississippi. Wells had taken a boat to the island with a group of white friends to celebrate the July 4th holiday. The friends say Wells chose to stay on the island when they returned home. Authorities say Wells may have accidentally drowned, but his family has questioned the official story, in part because Wells' cell phone was found not with his body, but in the possession of one of his friends who returned home. Wells' mother spoke at a news conference Friday.
6: Nolan is the kindest soul. He never met a stranger. He loved everybody. He didn't care if you were black, white, purple, green, looked like a marshmallow. Like, he just wanted everyone to be in peace with one another. He loved life, and God gave him this big heart, which always scared us. Me and his dad had conversations with him all the time, not just about the importance of understanding our history as black people, but also the importance of how you have to move in certain spaces.
0: The family of Nolan Wells is being represented by civil rights attorney Ben Crump, who also spoke at Friday's news conference.
7: It is because the family has distrust of the Mississippi law enforcement officials giving them a fair investigation where their black son ended up dead after going out on a boat with three young white men. The history of Mississippi is something that they don't just read about in books, but it's a lived experience for many black Americans.
0: And those are some of the headlines. This is Democracy Now!, democracynow.org, the War and Peace Report. When we come back, the United States is continuing to bombard Iran amidst an intensifying standoff over the Strait of Hormuz. We'll speak with Dropsite News co-founder Jeremy Scahill. Stay with us.

0: Old Phone Died by Downhill Strugglers. This is Democracy Now!, democracynow.org, The War and Peace Report. I'm Amy Goodman. The United States is continuing to bombard Iran amidst an intensifying standoff over the Strait of Hormuz. On Sunday, U.S. Central Command said the U.S. had struck 140 targets in Iran. In retaliation, Iran's Revolutionary Guard said they had targeted U.S. military facilities in Bahrain and Kuwait, destroyed radar systems in Oman, and hit fuel tanks and ammunition depots at Prince Hassan Air Base in Jordan. The escalating attacks come after Iran announced the closure of the Strait of Hormuz and President Trump declared the ceasefire over. On Monday, Iran's foreign minister said the United States had violated various parts of the MOU, the Memorandum of Understanding, since the ceasefire began, including regarding control of the Strait of Hormuz.
1: Under Article 5 of the Memorandum of Understanding, our effort was to work with Oman to establish a mechanism to ensure the safe passage of ships through the Strait of Hormuz. Unfortunately, this did not materialize because of overt and covert U.S. pressure on Oman.
0: Meanwhile, the United States is claiming Iran had violated the MOU. This is the U.S. ambassador to NATO, Matthew Whitaker, on Fox News Sunday.
2: Commercial shipping can't be terrorized in the Strait of Hormuz. And obviously the memorandum of understanding between the parties was always performance-based, and that President Trump, if shipping is attacked or if the Iranians want to act belligerent, then he will respond with overwhelming force.
0: For more, we're joined by investigative journalist Jeremy Scahill, co-founder of Dropsite News. He's been closely following the negotiations. Thanks so much for joining us again, Jeremy. As the U.S. hits missile and defense systems and paramilitary Revolutionary Guard boats in a new round of attacks, and Iran retaliates by hitting, quote, additional enemy bases in the region, is this an escalation?
3: Without question, it's an escalation. In fact, Donald Trump, quite bluntly, multiple times over the past few days, said that the ceasefire is over. He also implied that the memorandum of understanding that was signed between the United States and Iran was effectively dead in the water. But then he backtracked from that and falsely claimed that the Iranians were, again, begging him to talk. This has been a recurring narrative where Trump, for reasons that have to do with market manipulation or wishful thinking, promotes to the public the idea that the Iranians are somehow just sitting in Tehran begging Donald Trump to come back to the table, when reality paints a very different picture. Let's back up and summarize what's happened here. On February 28th, based on a combination of tainted Israeli intelligence, wishful thinking, imperial hubris, and a belief that the United States can use its military to achieve any objective around the world, Donald Trump, for the first time since the Islamic Revolution in 1979, stood as the American president that openly vowed to wage a war of regime change against Iran using military means. The Iranian government had said for months leading up to that February 28th initiation of this war that it was not going to just calibrate its response and engage in back-channel communications with the United States when it decided to attack U.S. military sites in the region. Because prior to this February 28th war, Iran had tried to have its responses to the U.S. and Israeli attacking it be proportionate and aimed at not spurring or sparking a bigger war. This time they said they weren't going to do that. And for weeks on end, the Iranians fought back not one, but two nuclear powers. Pete Hegseth and other American officials, including Donald Trump, were every day proclaiming that the Iranian ballistic missile capability had been overwhelmingly wiped out, that its drone capability had been overwhelmingly wiped out, that the Iranians were begging Donald Trump to make a deal. And all of that was just one massive lie. And so what happened is that Donald Trump was facing a very severe crisis with his quagmire. And what he did is engage in a memorandum of understanding that quite overwhelmingly favored the Iranian position. And I think what we witnessed here was that Trump did this because he felt like, we'll let the Iranians think they're getting away with it, but we have no intention of actually abiding by the terms of this memorandum of understanding. That's why you immediately saw the United States try to open a parallel track in Lebanon. Lebanon was supposed to be party to this agreement that the United States signed. And instead, what the U.S. and Israel have tried to do is to co-opt the Lebanese government to have its armed forces serve as an Israeli U.S. directed and backed counterterrorism, quote unquote, force that is responsible for dismantling and disarming Hezbollah. And in fact, that framework that they thrust upon the Lebanese government allows the Israelis to remain indefinitely in southern Lebanon. The other aspect of this, Amy, is the situation in the Strait of Hormuz. There is no question, objectively speaking, that it's the United States that's been violating the terms of this agreement. It is quite explicit that Iran is supposed to have managing authority of the Strait of Hormuz, that it had deferred imposing any kind of fees for a 60-day period, and that a long-term solution was going to be the result of bilateral negotiations between the Islamic Republic of Iran and the Sultanate of Oman, the two literal states in the Strait of Hormuz. And what Donald Trump and the United States tried to do was say, well, we're going to now cut a side deal with Oman, and we're going to open this other corridor. And yeah, the Iranians can be in charge of this small slice of the Strait of Hormuz that happens to be just off their coast, but we're actually going to have unrestricted access that completely obviates or eliminates any kind of Iranian management. And the Iranians have made clear that they're not going to accept this. And so the broader narrative is somehow that Iran wakes up one day and decides to just start attacking vessels in the Strait of Hormuz. From the Iranian perspective, the United States is in systematic violation of multiple terms of the Memorandum of Understanding. You know, I spoke over the weekend to a senior Iranian official who said that what the United States and the Trump administration did over the past few days was to engage in a psychological operation using prominent media organizations in the United States, specifically Axios and CBS. The stories that were pushed by the White House was that Iranian officials had somehow come to Trump and confessed to him that these strikes on these vessels in the Strait of Hormuz were the result of a rogue faction of the IRGC, and that it doesn't represent the policy of Iran, and that the Iranians plan to make some announcement with the Omanis that they're going to allow an opening of an alternative corridor that's not going to be under Iranian control. And the Iranians told me, and these are Iranian officials that are directly involved with these negotiations, that all of this was just a concoction of the United States. And then, in fact, the Omani government, which, by the way, Trump threatened to wipe the state of Oman off the map not that many weeks ago, that Oman has enormous pressure being put on it by the United States. And so, you know, Iran typically has good relations with Oman, but I think it's notable that in the response, the retaliatory strikes that Iran launched over the past couple of days against U.S. military bases in Kuwait, in Bahrain, in Jordan, they also struck targets inside of Oman. Now, you know, the Pentagon is often very secretive throughout Democratic and Republican administrations. But what we've seen under the Trump administration is that U.S. CENTCOM, Central Command, and the Pentagon at large have concealed the impact of Iranian strikes, in some cases entirely. We don't know the facts to this day of certain things that happened in the first days of this war in terms of U.S. damages taken in the region, but also slow walking any public revelations. The Iranians are claiming that they struck a number of key strategic drone facilities and missile launch sites in the Persian Gulf. And so in summary, what I would say is that Trump, I think, has dramatically underestimated the Iranians from the very beginning. He's engaged in imperial hubris, wishful thinking. He certainly is announcing that this ceasefire is blown up. But the reality at the end of the day is that Iran is not going to capitulate. Trump is used to his bullying tactics working on a domestic political level, certainly within the Republican Party, but also on a global level in other deals that he's pushed through. He engages in blackmail, bribery, coaxing, and lying, and most of all, threats of force to try to achieve his agenda. Look what he's done with NATO countries. So the Iranians are really the first major power that has stood up to Trump and said two things. We're not going to give you some kind of fake victory narrative just so, you know, all this stuff that goes on behind the scenes is they say to the Iranians, and I get this from Iranian sources, just give Trump this, you know, just toss him this chip and everything is going to be okay. The Iranians are saying, no, we're not going to do that. quite to the contrary, the Iranians have shown that they are willing to face the prospect of Trump re-escalating this to a dramatic degree because they believe that they won this war on a tactical level and that they don't need to concede anything to Donald Trump.
0: This is the U.S. ambassador to NATO, Matthew Whitaker, telling CNN's Jake Tapper on Sunday that President Trump's a peacemaker and Iran is controlled by a bunch of crazy people.
2: Jake, and he wants a deal with Iran. He wants to make sure that they never have a nuclear weapon, that they join the world as a contributor and a normalized country. But right now, it's, as President Trump has said, and Marco Rubio has also stated, this country is controlled by a bunch of crazy people. And ultimately, they're going to have to understand the United States is very serious about this and will continue to be clear-eyed on the threats.
0: So that's U.S. Ambassador NATO Matthew Whitaker, Jeremy.
3: Well, as I've talked about on this program before, the Iranians some weeks ago started enlisting the services of senior psychologists to help them, help the Iranian negotiators in their communications to Donald Trump, because they think that he is clinically mentally ill, that they're dealing with a sociopathic, erratic individual. And I think just objectively, anyone who witnesses the public conduct of Donald Trump and then compares it to the quite, whatever you think about the Islamic Republic of Iran's politics, its internal policies, you can't argue that it's not a set of rational actors with institutions that operate in a quite predictable manner. The Iranians have a track record during this war of saying what they mean and then doing what they've said. Donald Trump is all over the map. He has multiple times threatened to bomb a predictable manner. The Iranians have a track record during this war of saying what they mean and then doing what they've said. Donald Trump is all over the

0: a team of people, most of whom have PhDs and are subject area experts. Donald Trump, with the exception of J.D. Vance, sends people that overwhelmingly are showing up with last week's golf scores and their investment portfolios. And so I think the situation that we find ourselves in right now is that Donald Trump is again throwing this tantrum. He's threatening all sorts of things. He's saying that the deal is off. My understanding from Iranian officials is that the mediators are saying that he really does want an off ramp in this. He doesn't know how to handle it. He can't fabricate a victory narrative. And they're asking the Iranians to help in that effort. And I just don't see the Iranians doing it. I think they're going to remain entrenched in their position that it's the United States that needs to de-escalate, and that Iran has discovered, and it's known this for years, but it never deployed it, that a weapon more powerful in many ways than a nuclear weapon in the hands of the Iranian state is their ability to impact the global economy by their management and domination of the Strait of Hormuz.
1: Jeremy, before we talk about the death of South Carolina Senator Lindsey Graham, I just want to ask you very quickly about the Justice Department subpoenaing four journalists at the New York Times, delivering these subpoenas to their homes on Friday night after they reported President Trump's new Air Force One lacked key security features, including advanced anti-missile capabilities. This is the Boeing aircraft donated to Trump by Qatar, which he's taking with him after he leaves, says it'll be at the Trump Presidential Library. He flew the plane to NATO, but didn't fly it back. He took the Air Force One home due to security concerns. Now, a number of news organizations have reported this, but the Times has been subpoenaed, and very interestingly, subpoenaed by Jay Clayton, the U.S. attorney here in Manhattan, who's been nominated by Trump to serve as director of national intelligence. His confirmation hearing is on Wednesday. Jeremy.
0: You know, I mean, what we're seeing here is an escalating war against journalists. I mean, we of course saw this under President Bush, President Obama, the use of the Espionage Act. But what we're seeing here really is the kind of organized crime family kingpin in chief. And Donald Trump believes that he can use the levers of American power to settle his personal scores. You know, it's like the equivalent, the journalistic or free speech equivalent of putting out a hit on the free press. That's really what we're witnessing here. You know, today they come for the New York Times, and tomorrow they're going to come for other news organizations and other journalists. I mean, we are facing a very dire threat to press freedom under President Donald Trump right now. There's no question about it, Amy.
1: Jeremy, we also want to ask you about the sudden passing of Republican Senator Lindsey Graham of South Carolina, who's died at the age of 71 after what his office called a brief and sudden illness. Graham was one of the most prominent supporters of war, and especially the U.S.-Israeli war on Iran. He died just after returning from a visit in Ukraine with President Volodymyr Zelensky. During that trip, Graham pushed for increased U.S. military support for Ukraine.
2: The United States not only recognizes Jerusalem as the eternal, indigenous, and forever capital of the Jewish people, but also that the United States says that we're going to do something about it, not just by recognizing it openly and verbally.
3: We have a magic moment in time here. In the coming months, if we do this right, increase Ukraine's lethality, get people to help us with Putin rather than propping him up, we can end this war.
1: The beginning of that thought was Mike Huckabee talking about what we're going to talk about in our next segment. But that last voice was that of Lindsey Graham, leading backer of the U.S.-Israeli war on Iran, as well as a vocal supporter of the 2003 U.S. invasion of Iraq. Also pushed for a permanent occupation of Afghanistan and once called for a preemptive attack on North Korea. After Israel was accused of committing genocide in Gaza, Graham told the head of the International Criminal Court, quote, "This court is for Africa and thugs like Putin. It's not for democracies like Israel and the United States," Graham said. He became a close ally of President Trump, but during his unsuccessful presidential run in 2016, Graham had this to say about Trump.
4: He's a race-baiting, xenophobic, religious bigot. He doesn't represent my party. He doesn't represent the values that the men and women who wear the uniform are fighting for. And you know how you make America

0: America great again. Tell Donald Trump to go to hell.
1: So South Carolina's Republican governor will now pick a replacement to serve out the rest of Senator Graham's term, which ends in January. Republicans will hold a special primary in August to pick a candidate to run in November. Jeremy, talk about the significance of this moment, the sudden death of South Carolina Senator Lindsey Graham.
2: Well, the first thing I'll say is that, you know, Lindsey Graham got his dying wish. He said he was going to be with Israel until his dying day, and he certainly was. He was one of the most passionate supporters of the most violent atrocities unleashed by the Israeli government on the people of Palestine, specifically during the Gaza genocide. He also was one of the major advocates of Donald Trump waging this war against Iran, said it was going to be some of the best money that America had ever spent and that the United States was going to make so much money because of this war. What I would say is that since 9/11 in particular, Lindsey Graham has emerged as a man who was never able to leave the Cold War behind. His worldview was very much shaped by this sort of public projection of the idea that there were communists hiding under, you know, every rock and stone and inside of every closet waiting to pop out and destroy, you know, the American pie and American greatness. And in many ways, he sort of relegated him to a somewhat inconsequential footnote in history because he was so predictably and cartoonishly slavish to the agenda of America as an imperial force in the world. You know, he never met a war of aggression that he didn't passionately back. You know, he was a judge advocate general, a military lawyer, and he often wielded that as though he was sort of the leading American expert in the U.S. Congress on military law. And yet he engaged in a legal analysis that was aimed at actually subverting the idea of any kind of democratic process when it comes to the justice system for instance, enemy combatants or people that were kidnapped as part of the CIA's kidnap and torture program after 9/11. He was one of the most serious backers of the fraudulent narrative that led to the U.S. invasion and occupation of Iraq. And I say he's an inconsequential footnote because you don't need to know much about Lindsey Graham, the specifics of Lindsey Graham's career, because they're not notable for much of anything except the fact that you could always rely on him to support the most destructive policies of a worldview that says that the entire world is filled with nails and America's hammer needs to run around the world finding all of those nails to hammer. I would say that his legacy is that he has sent a message to the rest of the world because of his policies, his perspective, and those like him in the U.S. Congress and in American politics, that the United States will never learn from its mistakes, that imperial hubris is actually the brand of the United States. The fact that he ranted against Donald Trump when he was a candidate and then became one of the most loyal little poodles of Donald Trump's agenda says everything you need to know about Lindsey Graham. But as I said, he got his dying wish. He went down with his slavish dedication to Israel over the interests of the United States and the rest of the world.
1: Jeremy Scahill, co-founder of Dropsite News. Coming up, armed Israeli settlers carrying U.S.-made M4 rifles detained Congressmember Ro Khanna in the occupied West Bank on Wednesday. They also, another group, attacked a CNN crew. We'll speak to the renowned Palestinian-American scholar Rashid Khalidi. Stay with us.

0: stages by Minneapolis jazz musician and songwriter Sophia Shorai. This is Democracy Now!, democracynow.org. I'm Amy Goodman. We turn now to the occupied West Bank, where armed Israeli settlers have carried out a number of attacks in recent days targeting local Palestinians, as well as foreign journalists and even a U.S. congressman. On Wednesday, armed Israeli settlers carrying U.S.-made M4 assault rifles surrounded a van carrying Democratic Congressmember Rohana, who was visiting a Palestinian village that had been destroyed by settlers. Khanna said his delegation was blocked for about 90 minutes.
1: I've never really gotten to meet Palestinians and seen the occupation from the eyes of Palestinians. And it was important to me to have an uncurated, extensive look at the human toll of occupation. I'm certainly probably the first American politician who's been detained by the IDF and Israeli settlers. I mean, we were at a village that Israeli settlers had destroyed. They had destroyed the school. They had destroyed that village, and we were just looking at it. And these hoodlums come in with machine guns, an M4, an American-made machine gun, and they detain us. They block off the road. And then they call the IDF, and the IDF is on their side, not on the side of the Americans. I saw the arrogance in the eyes of those settlers, 21 and 22-year-olds with guns, laughing that they had detained us. The arrogance of those young IDF soldiers that my tax dollars are funding, having no respect for the fact that they were detaining Americans.
0: Congressmember Rohana will join us on Democracy Now! Tomorrow, Tuesday. But in a separate incident Saturday, Israeli settlers armed with clubs, rocks, and a knife attacked a group of journalists, including CNN's Jeremy Diamond. Four settlers have been reportedly detained for their alleged involvement in the attack. One of the journalists posted video of the attack on Instagram.
2: No, no, no, he's going to go, car.
3: Go, drive.
2: No, no, no.
3: Drive, drive. 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
2: no.
3: Move.
0: The incident occurred at the same location where a mob of Israeli settlers beat the Palestinian American Saif Musalat to death a year earlier. To date, no one's been arrested for Saif's killing. He was 20 years old. He was born in Florida. According to the Israeli human rights group B'Tselem, Israel's killed over 1,000 Palestinians in the occupied West Bank since October 2023, including more than 200 children and teenagers. This all comes as the U.S. and Israel earlier this month signed a deal allocating land for a permanent U.S. embassy in West Jerusalem years after a temporary compound was established during Trump's first term in office. For decades, a group of Palestinian families have pleaded with the U.S. government to reconsider the embassy's location, saying the land where the embassy will stand in an area known as Allenby Compound was unlawfully taken from them. For more on all of this, we go to France, where we're joined by Rashid Khalidi, the Edward Said Professor Emeritus of Modern Arab Studies at Columbia University, author of a number of books, including The 100 Years War in Palestine. Professor Khalidi, thanks so much for being with us. Start off by responding to these most recent attacks that we know, because this is a U.S. Congress member. You've got CNN attacked, but again, on the same site as a Palestinian American a year ago.
4: Well, this is one of many Israeli attacks on Americans. In the past, there have been repeated attacks on Palestinian Americans who have been detained, who have been brutalized, and in the case you mentioned, murdered. It's not at all surprising that this should extend to the detention for 90 minutes of a U.S. congressperson. The contempt with which Israel has treated the United States over many, many years, And the unwillingness of American administrations, one after another, to do anything about these infringements on Palestinian rights. I'm talking about human rights. I'm talking about property rights. I'm talking about the right to life. Is truly disgraceful. The administration has, in fact, come out with a statement in which one of its flacks, I think a man named Gorka, has actually attacked Congressman Khanna, rather than saying something about the Israeli settler thugs and the Israeli army personnel who actually detained a U.S. congressman. But typical, frankly, of the way in which the U.S. government has related to these constant infringements on Palestinian rights, whether Palestinians under occupation or Palestinian Americans living in the occupied West Bank.
0: And the whole story of Saif, the young American from Florida, Palestinian American, who was killed there a year ago to the day when the CNN crew was attacked?
4: I mean, Israel's been killing American citizens for many, many years. You can go back to the attack on the USS Liberty in 1967. You can go back to the murder of the journalist Shireen Abu Aili. You can go back to the killing of an old man in a village near Jerusalem, actually near Ramallah, by the Israeli army. They tied him up, they left him in the cold, he died of exposure. Well, this happens all the time without any response from the Israeli government. They claim that they're investigating. The investigations never lead to prosecution or conviction, if there even is an investigation. And the U.S. government just merrily goes along funding these atrocities against American citizens, not to speak of atrocities against Palestinians who don't happen to be American citizens. All of this is being done with our tax dollars and with the protection of the U.S. government in international instances like the Security Council, where the U.N. issues, where the United States issues veto after veto after veto to protect Israel.
0: You know, it's interesting, Rashid, you talked about Sebastian Gorka, Trump's deputy assistant to the president, senior director for counterterrorism, who advised Trump in his first term, but was pushed out after The Forward, the newspaper, revealed he once had ties to a Hungarian far-right Nazi-allied group and that he supported an anti-Semitic and racist paramilitary militia in Hungary while he served as a Hungarian politician, Professor Halliday. Well,
4: right. I mean, I think the links of this administration to the far right are no surprise to anybody. From the Charlottesville demonstration, where the demonstrators chanted, "Jews will not replace us," about which Trump at the time said there were good people on both sides, to the appointment of a person like Gorka and many, many others. None of this should be a surprise. All of them happen to be, in addition to their right-wing and in some cases like Gorka, neo-fascist orientation, blindly supportive of Israel. And those two things are increasingly going together. The love of Bibi Netanyahu and his government for the now defeated government of Orbán in Hungary is just one example of the way in which Israel is getting together with some of the, has long been doing this, but has been getting together with some of the most noxious governments on earth.
0: This is U.S. Ambassador to Israel Mike Huckabee speaking earlier this month about establishing the embassy in Jerusalem.
5: The United States not only recognizes Jerusalem as the eternal, indigenous, and forever capital of the Jewish people, but also that the United States says that we're going to do something about it, not just by recognizing it openly and verbally, but we're going to plant our flag, our American flag, on the soil of Jerusalem for a permanent and a brand new embassy compound that will serve as our mothership of diplomatic activities here in Israel.
0: So that's the U.S. Ambassador to Israel, Mike Huckabee. Can you talk about this agreement that was signed, Rashid, between the U.S. and Israel right before U.S. Independence Day? I think it was July 1st. The U.S. Right. building its embassy in Jerusalem on land. Talk about who owns that land.
4: A large number of Palestinians own that land as private property or as waqf, inalienable Islamic endowments. Including my own family, dozens of Jerusalem families, including dozens of U.S. citizens. So here we have the U.S. government signing an agreement with the Israeli government to lease land that the Israeli government has no right to which we have title, we and many other families have title, in order to establish an illegal embassy in Jerusalem, which is in violation of repeated U.N. Security Council resolutions. The United States should not have an embassy in Jerusalem in the first place. And to call it the internal, indigenous, and forever capital of Israel doesn't change international law. That's a violation of international law. It's also a violation of the property rights of the Palestinians, whose ownership of this land is attested right up to the end of the British Mandate, when many members of these families were receiving rent from the British government, which had established a military compound there, the Allenby compound or the Allenby barracks. So these families had repeatedly brought to the attention of previous American administrations the fact that this is our land. Israel has no right to it. The United States has no right to lease it from Israel. And right up until the Biden administration, there was a reluctance on the part of American governments, in spite of their unlimited support for Israel, to take this step, because it involved the United States leasing land that belonged to, among other things, American citizens. The private property, in other words, of Americans was being stolen by another government and then leased to the United States for use as an embassy. We learned through Freedom of Information requests that under Biden, the State Department was considering the claims of the heirs to the owners of these properties back in 1948, including myself and my family and many, many other Jerusalem families, including, I repeat, multiple U.S. citizens, as well as Canadian, European, and other citizens. And they were worried, clearly, about these Palestinian property claims, which are justified. I mean, we have done an enormous amount of research. We've gone through Ottoman, British, Israeli, Jordanian, Islamic court files, and we've proven beyond a shadow of a doubt in materials that we submitted again and again to the U.S. government, going back to the 1990s, that this is our land. Israel has no right to lease it to the United States. The United States has no right to lease it from Israel. We intend the heirs of the property owners back in 1948 intend to submit an updated request to the administration to explain why they have pivoted away from the hesitation of the Biden administration right up to the end of its term to go ahead with the lease of this property.
0: And can you talk about the Memila Cemetery, one of the two oldest Muslim burial sites in Jerusalem?
4: Certainly. Another case of Israel trampling all over. In this case, one of the most sacred and holy sites to Muslims. This is a cemetery that was established probably in the 12th century. It includes warriors who fought with Saladin against the Crusaders. It includes members of almost every old Jerusalem family, including my own. Many, many of my ancestors are buried in that cemetery. And it has been chipped away at bit by bit, land taken over, turned into parks, parking lots, most nauseatingly turned into a museum of tolerance over the remains of Muslim graves. The remains were removed. Nobody was ever told what happened to them. So the latest is an attempt to develop, quote unquote, another part of this cemetery. And here we have yet another case of, you know, where an Israeli grave was disturbed right up to 1967 by the Jordanians, the howling reaches the heavens. When one of the oldest Muslim cemeteries is repeatedly in Jerusalem, is repeatedly desecrated, not a word, not a peep. So we have on the one hand this embassy issue, stolen land being leased by Israel to the United States. And we have on the other hand a case of one of the oldest Muslim cemeteries in the world and one of the two oldest in Jerusalem being systematically desecrated over many, many decades. And what is apparently being planned is yet another desecration. In both of these cases, the heirs are going to do something. That's to say, in this case, the descendants of people buried in the cemetery are going to do something. We brought suit in Israel and the Supreme Court did nothing. The Israeli Supreme Court. We're going to examine what our options are as far as this latest desecration of the Memila Cemetery, just as the heirs to the Allenby Barracks property, which Huckabee, whom many of us call the Israeli ambassador to Israel, he's so deeply committed to the every fabrication that Israel puts out, indigenous, eternal, forever capital, all of these phrases that are churned out by the Israeli propaganda machine come tripping off his lips. So we're gonna examine our options, and we will certainly submit a request to the administration to look into this.
0: Rashid, if you could end by talking about the shifting views on Israel in the United States, this poll that just came out showing Mahmoud Mamdani This is sorry. Oh my gosh. Showing Mayor Zoran Mamdani here in New York, something like 44% popularity ratings compared to Netanyahu at 32%. And the shifting views of American Jews. Right. The most recent Rahm Emanuel, former mayor of Chicago, where you also were a professor and chief of staff of President Obama, giving a speech at University of Tel Aviv talking about Israel as a pariah nation.
4: Right. Well, I think there's been a seismic shift in American views of Israel over the past 4 or 5 years. It was the biggest part of this shift was obviously triggered by the live stream genocide in Gaza. The fact that people were able to see with their own eyes what was actually happening instead of the carefully curated lying description that the Israeli government fed to complacent American journalists who repeated it verbatim on CNN and in the New York Times and in other mainstream media. People were seeing for themselves that the lying liars of the mainstream media were not telling the truth, and that what was happening was the slaughter of innocent civilians. And this has just shifted the views, not
0: we
4: just
0: have five
4: of ordinary
0: seconds,
4: Americans.
0: Rashid.
4: Pardon me?
0: We have 5 seconds.
4: It's shifted the views of everybody, Jewish community, young people, old people, even young Republicans.
0: Well, I want to thank you, Rashid Khalidi, so much for joining us. Edward Said, Professor Emeritus of Modern Arab Studies at Columbia University, author of a number of books, including The 100 Years War on Palestine. I'll be appearing virtually tonight in Montreal, Canada, at the Q&A following the screening of Democracy Now! About Democracy Now! 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
1: 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These are not the opinions of the staff, the volunteers, or the board of WMNF. The information provided on the show is not intended to diagnose or treat any disease. There is no implied patient-physician relationship in these calls. The nature of the calls is educational and informational only.
2: 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Good morning to you, Dr. Harvey. So today is Ask Me Anything Monday, and time is a-wasting. Let me hasten back to the signal bridge of the studio and turn this show over to you. What have you got for us today, Dr. Fred?
3: Well, I've got all kinds of stuff, as usual. And it's been a busy week in the news for health.
2: Well, tell us something about it.
3: So I think that that little bit of NPR news led into what I'm going to talk about, diarrhea. We have some problems in America today, and it's spreading, and it can be very serious, especially with the heat wave going on. You can dehydrate from the heat, and you can dehydrate from diarrhea. So this could be really a problem for a bunch of people. And so there are actually two different parasites going around right now. Summer usually brings both of them out. And the big one that was just mentioned is something called cyclosporiasis. Cyclospora is a microscopic parasite that ends up primarily on raw produce, and the reason that it ends up on raw produce is that the people in the fields haven't washed their hands, because this is fecal oral transmission stuff. This is somebody who has diarrhea contaminates water or other people, and then that gets into food, and then other people get contaminated and continue to spread it. And so the key here really is washing. Washing your hands after the bathroom, washing your hands before you prepare food, and washing your food. And as was mentioned, this is the delicate type food that is most likely to transmit it, because we don't tend to really get aggressive in washing these foods. The leafy greens, like mesclun greens, the mixed greens that are really tiny leaves, they don't put up with, you know, aggressive washing well. And the raspberries, you know, they damage just by looking at them. And basil, it holds up a bit better, I think. You can wash it pretty well. Cilantro is also very, very delicate. And so they become a bit hard. And cooked cilantro definitely doesn't have the same flavor as raw cilantro or basil or raspberry. Everything changes when you cook it. So people tend to prefer the raw in these, but that means you really have to do a good job of washing them. And even then, you could be at risk. 31 states so far, 60 cases here in Florida at this point. And so we're looking at an ongoing outbreak. It's not a pandemic. It's not an epidemic. It is a an outbreak, and it's and we haven't found the source yet. The CDC is looking. The public health departments all over are looking, but they have not yet found a single source. It's not coming from one farm like often we find. Like in the E. coli diarrhea that occurred on some spinach out west 8 years ago, and similar things ongoing since then. The other parasite that's present right now is called Cryptosporidia, and Cryptosporidium is also a very small microscopic parasite. This one is a bit worse for, well, actually they're both bad for people who have immunocompromise. Immunocompromise meaning that they have less ability to fight back. One group that's known is an AIDS patient with a low white blood cell count. It takes longer to get rid of the parasite in these individuals. And the symptoms for both are very similar. Severe chronic diarrhea, bloating. The problem with Cryptosporidia is it goes on into respiratory issues and deeper issues, and actually causes more death than Cyclospora. But initially you'll get loss of appetite, fatigue, low-grade fever, stomach cramps, nausea, vomiting. Very similar. Both have treatment. The Cyclospora can be treated with a sulfa antibiotic for a week. And if you're allergic to sulfa antibiotics, then Cipro is an available option. So these are treatable, but you know, if you do feel like these kind of severe symptoms are coming on, you know, severe watery diarrhea can dehydrate you very quickly, especially in the summer in this kind of heat. And so pay attention. If you do have immunocompromise, have had cancer, have been treated with chemotherapy, are on immunosuppressive drugs for your autoimmune disease, have HIV, AIDS, you want to actually really pay attention. Wash the food, clean it up really well. Maybe even consider cooking those leafy greens. The Cryptosporidium also has a treatment, and that is Alinea. It's an antiparasitic, nitazoxanide, 3 days for people who do not have immunocompromise, and 2 weeks for people who have immunocompromise. And so they're out there, but you can be smart. The Cryptosporidium outbreak that's in Florida right now caused the closure of a water park in Navarre. And so Cryptosporidium is often transmitted in swimming pools. So kiddie pools, very commonplace for getting the whole family infected. And so these are some of the things that we need to think about coming into this summer. We have some things to pay attention to. Not that we don't always. I mean, the sun is hot and dehydration occurs, so pay attention to all these things. And remember to wash your hands and wash your food this summer to try and avoid problems with these infectious diarrheas. And if you do happen to get an infectious diarrhea, a really nice thing you can do to help to slow down the bowels and also get yourself some needed water and electrolytes is to take a quart of water and throw a fistful of rice into it. Doesn't matter what kind of rice, just throw a fistful of rice into it and boil that, simmer it for about 20 minutes. You're not going to boil off all the water. You're going to have probably, you know, over a pint of water left. But into that, I want you to put a half teaspoon of salt and a teaspoon of sugar. And you can just pour off the water and drink that. You might want to do that twice during the day if you're having a lot of watery, loose stool. But and you can eat the rice. But there is a specific phytochemical in the rice that helps to shut down the watery diarrhea. And then the salt will help to get you some electrolytes back in. The sugar just gives it a little bit more flavor so you can enjoy drinking this. And so that's a really easy method of at least giving you, some soothing for your gut, and at the same time, rehydrating. If it's really severe, using an antidiarrheal medication does make sense. But you don't want to use that forever, because then you can get constipated, you can hold the infectious agents in longer. But if you are really having frequent water, you want to slow it down, because you can dehydrate. And if you're elderly, you don't have a lot of room to go before your system gets compromised by dehydration. And so pay attention and get help if you develop diarrhea this summer. It's a real issue. And I just want to remind everybody that this is a call-in radio show. I'm here to answer your questions, and I want you to know that I'm here to talk about anything today. So give us a call.
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3: Well, here's the first email, and it's a great follow-up. Good morning, gentlemen. Is soaking raw produce, especially delicate greens and such, in a vinegar solution for several minutes sufficient to clean them? I know that vinegar cleans as opposed to disinfects. If this approach does work, what vinegar to water ratio and soaking time would you recommend? Thanks very much, Charles in Tampa. So water is really the key. Washing. Nice warm water. And you could soak them, but you want to agitate them in the bowl or in the sink, so they're actually cleaning them a bit. Vinegar does kill some gram-negative bacteria. It's actually really good for cleaning your bathroom and the kitchen and things like that, because those are the bacteria that tend to be really irritating. And there's no need to add vinegar to the water. And both of these parasites are resistant to chlorine, so throwing some Clorox in, or even hydrogen peroxide, is not going to change it. You want to just reduce the volume of them. Wash them away. It's really the best thing. but it does take very few of the little organisms to cause the infestation. And so just wash them. Yeah, you don't need to add the vinegar. You know, there's another problem this summer, and I know a lot of people leave the South and go north and find mountainous wooded areas in which to hang out and hike and have some fun. And even here in Florida, even though it's hot, if we go out in the morning, we have a lot more time now, I guess. It's summer to go out and explore some of the outdoors. And when we do so, we are facing an ever-increasing infestation of ticks. There's a great article in the Sunday Times this week about ticks, and there are so many things coming to bear on tick populations and human populations that it's causing an intersection of the two that's resulting in a lot more problem. What I'm referring to is the infectious diseases that ticks transmit. And I think most people are probably well aware of Lyme disease. We've heard a lot about that. Lyme disease has over doubled in incidence in the past three decades. But Lyme is known as Borrelia burgdorferi, that bacteria, that spirochete, kind of looks like syphilis. It's a really unique bacteria, and it causes chronic inflammatory syndromes in people. And it also is associated with some allergy. We'll talk about that in a minute. But it's not the only organism that shows up in ticks. Anaplasma is another one, and it causes some fever and dehydration and I think gastrointestinal issues. Ehrlichia is another organism. Ehrlichia is an interesting one in that it causes, I believe, feline lymphoma. And it's really actually an infection, and their lymph nodes get all swollen, and it looks like lymphoma, and it's generally pretty deadly for them because it's caught late. But Ehrlichia is another infection that ticks transmit to humans. A very rare, sometimes fatal virus called Powhatan is also, and Babesia. Babesia is an interesting parasite that enters your red blood cells and destroys your red blood cells. So eventually, over time, you get air hungry because you don't know you're anemic without actually having lost blood. And it's actually known as the malaria of New England. It's so prevalent now in New England because of tick transmission that it's called malaria of New England. It's these things are really serious, and it's only going up. But I'm going to honor my first caller and take the call.
2: Okie dokie. Let's go to Nan in St. Pete. Good morning to you, Nan.
4: Hey, Dr. Harvey. How are you doing?
3: Good morning, Nan. I'm doing great. How are you today?
4: I am doing just great. And I just wanted to talk to you briefly about your talking about washing the vegetables. As
3: yes.
4: You may remember, I'm the one that wrote a book about farm workers for the University Press of Florida here a few years back. And
3: yes, ma'am.
4: All over the farms in this in the state, and they do wash the fruit and vegetables when they bring it in from the field. They do wash it. They have big bins, and they use that same sort of stuff that they put in when they wash dishes in restaurants.
3: It's a surfactant. It dissolves the stuff on the surface.
4: Right, it does. But the thing is that people don't realize that it doesn't wash out the pesticides.
3: And right. No, it can't.
4: A real reason to continue to buy organic no matter what, because they take all of that stuff in through the roots. And I have been out in the fields and I've seen these giant big containers of pesticides that are empty, just laying on the side of the field, you know, dripping whatever's left into the field and all of that. So it's
3: yes.
4: Really good to buy organic. And I'm sorry to see that the organic vegetables are having a problem with this little cryptosporidium outbreak. But it's true, they probably can't, you know, they don't wash the salt vegetables as diligently as they do things like zucchini.
3: Yeah, it's it's when you see those basil plants that are for sale, you know, the living ones, there's no way they can clean those. And the ones that are like tall, you know, basils stuck in a bag that have been cut off, those are really hard to wash too. And so I think it's really your personal responsibility to care for the vegetable after it comes into your house. You got to clean it again in times like this. There's just no choice.
4: Right, exactly. Of course, I don't know why anybody doesn't just grow basil. It grows like a weed in a pot on the back steps. You know?
3: Yes. It's so good to grow your own. It's so helpful. And just having a couple little pots, I mean, it's not that much work to do to keep some really nice herbs going.
4: I know. I refuse to pay $2.98 for one little stem of basil in a pot.
3: Yeah, seriously. And you can sprout your cilantro so easily. And we don't eat big cilantro plants because that turns into coriander and it has a completely different flavor profile. We want sprouted right. cilantro, so why not just sprout them? It's easy.
4: Oh, yeah. I have a book by, and I communicate occasionally with Dr. Tarone Lodog, and so herbs are really, really important to grow, and we should all keep them around. So thank you for your bringing this to the attention, and I just want to remind people they really can't wash off pesticides, so please buy organic.
3: Yes, and if you really can't afford all organic and can't find it, you can use the Dirty Dozen Clean 15 from the Environmental Working Group to help guide you into some more cost-effective choices.
4: Oh, yeah. Things like broccoli and cabbage, they don't spray too much, you know?
3: Right. And onions. No pests eat onions.
4: But many of the more sensitive things like berries are very, I think, very and strawberries are still at the top of the list. Apples, those kinds of things.
3: So peaches, cherries, blueberries, hot peppers, bell peppers, iceberg lettuce, kale.
4: Oh, yeah.
3: If it's not organic kale, you're poisoning yourself.
4: Another thing that's important to remember is that sometimes, I mean, I'm not going to pay $7 for a half a pint of blueberries, organic blueberries.
3: Oh my word! Yes, I saw that one store. It was a 6 ounce container for $4.99, and I went to another store and they had a pound for $3.99, and it was organic. I don't know what this other store did to get the super cheap 16 ouncer, but it was great.
4: I've spent a lot of time talking to produce people in markets, you know, and they say that, you know, a lot of times they can make a deal with a provider sometimes and get a whole.
3: I think that this guy is a Wheeler dealer. It's a local market here in the Sarasota-Bradenton area. And I think this guy's a Wheeler dealer because they get huge shipments of stuff from farms all over. And it's coming from, I think, Amish and Mennonite farms up north.
4: Oh, yeah, that's great. You have quite a few down there. Yeah, I'm in St. Peter.
3: Yes.
4: But one thing that's important to remember is that if you can't buy organic, you know, you can at least buy. Sometimes if you don't want to pay that for the fresh, look in the freezer case. A lot of health stores, I can get, you can get frozen blueberries. I keep a bag of frozen blueberries, organic blueberries in my freezer most of the time.
3: And yeah, that's the wild.
4: Frozen berries.
3: Yep. Wild berries from up north, they're not sprayed.
4: Right, exactly. But if you don't want to pay, you know, that's much cheaper to buy them frozen and have them in the freezer for a long time.
3: Exactly.
4: So, anyway, well, thank you. I just wanted to say thanks for bringing this to your attention. And
3: thank you, Nan. Always love it when you call.
4: All right. Thank you. Bye-bye.
2: Yes, thank you indeed, Nan. Now let's go to Chris in Clearwater. Good morning, Chris.
5: Good morning. I was wondering, Doctor, what do you think about a couple of items for fighting these cellular parasites like cryptosporidium, like colostrum? I found studies showing that cryptosporidium can be fought with colostrum, but I can't find any studies showing colostrum fights cyclosporiasis. And I found a source on raw colostrum, since it's mostly pasteurized on the market, since dairy products have to be they're required by federal law to be pasteurized before crossing state lines. And so I found one that's marketed for dogs at Peak Pets that I'm taking that I like, and it tastes good, so I think it's quality, unlike other products I've had. And also silver, I found studies that show that colloidal silver fights both of those, cyclosporiasis and cryptosporidium. And then there are more effective colloidal silver products, the ionic products like Argentin 23 and Sovereign Silver, though I just ionize my homemade colloidal silver through my water ionizer, so I can disinfect things. And also I soak my produce, too. You can actually, with ionized water, you can draw out and rinse off pesticides, herbicides, fungicides that are oil-based, so they can be prevented from rinsing off in the rain.
3: That's an interesting statement. I've never seen any clinical literature that would ever support being able to get pesticides out of the flesh of a fruit. And you may, but I don't think I would bother at that point, because the amount of pesticide in the soft skinned fruits is so high that you're still going to be eating pesticide even if you do some sort of soaking. Silver has shown some activity against these organisms in the laboratory, in a plate. But I can't find on open evidence, which searches the entire medical database for information regarding things like this. There's no information about silver doing anything to treat these in the human person. It decreases the viability of them, but it doesn't look like there's any treatment. And so I wouldn't advise anybody using silver to try and treat the cyclospora or cryptosporidium. And you mentioned colostrum. I don't think that it's going to do much considering the invasive nature of these things.
5: Well, I found studies on, I checked them out. There's studies on colostrum that they do fight various cellular parasites, but just not the cyclosporiasis. And as for the ionized water, you're right. I can't find any studies on withdrawing or adsorbing from within the tissues, but there's studies on being able to draw it out or cleaning bacteria and pesticides off of the surfaces through emulsification and the electrostatic charge that it has to adsorb the positively charged or free radical inducing oxidative contaminants. But you can do taste tests, and you know, after 10 minutes of soaking and say a high pH, 11.5 pH ionized water, take a popular taste test as a package of cherry tomatoes, take half and soak it in any other kind of water. And after 10 minutes, you'll notice a big difference. And you'll notice a difference.
6: The alkaline water is definitely going to make the acid tomatoes taste more sweet, for one thing. But actually, you know, I did find something. There is, I think the bovine colostrum, the hyperimmune bovine colostrum, which is actually not pasteurized, it's actually cold cross-filtered, like many of the whey proteins. It's working like the rice water that I had mentioned. It reduces the amount of diarrhea. It doesn't stop the thing, but it reduces the amount. So this is, the colostrum is a symptomatic treatment, it seems. It's probably also working on the infection to some extent, but meta-analysis showed that you lost about 1.5 of the amounts of extra diarrheal events in the day. It was significant. It was actually documentable, but it didn't stop it. So I think these are good things to consider adding. And I don't think there's much risk in using silver, but it doesn't seem like there's much help there. But if it reduces the viability of the organism, then you might have an edge combining it with the colostrum. And you know, many healthy people do get over it. It's got a limited lifespan, but treating it is useful if you're really having severe diarrhea.
5: Yeah, early treatment. Yeah, and as people are worried about turning blue from silver, you know, a progeria, I think it's called, like the one fellow did.
6: Argyria, yes.
5: Argyria.
6: Yeah, you have to ingest god-awful amounts of silver to turn blue. I mean, then the amount that people use mostly when I hear even recommendations, it's for a short period of time, it's a limited amount. People aren't going to turn blue doing that, but the ones that do, you know, drink a cup of it every day, they get into trouble.
5: Yeah, and it's not the, as far as I know, it wasn't any ionic silver, and you know, the ionic minerals are the only form that's directly absorbed. So, you know, if they have the electrostatic charge to cross over into the cell membrane, you know, be quickly drawn in by the cells. And also, you know, if someone doesn't have access to a water ionizer, I'm wondering maybe since it acts on the same principles as binders, maybe they could put a binder like activated charcoal or healing clay or diatomaceous earth in the water that they're going to soak their food in.
6: You know, that may not be a bad idea, but most of the recommendation, even from the food experts, is wash it, really. Water is the best solvent we have, and it doesn't damage your food. So, hey, Chris, thank you. Great questions. Appreciate your call.
2: Okie dokie. Let's go to Rex in Ruskin. Good morning to you there, Rex.
7: Yes, sir. I was,
2: Can I get you to turn your radio off, Rex?
7: Yeah. Yes, I was wondering why boiled peanuts would get rid of diarrhea. I've had diarrhea for months and months, and then mealed out on boiled peanuts and got rid of it. And then I got it again, and then used the boiled peanuts again. Why does that work?
6: I have no idea. You're the first person that's ever mentioned that to me.
7: I've never heard of it
6: quite unique
7: either, but it's a fact. It worked. I had diarrhea, couldn't get rid of it, and then I ate a bunch of boiled peanuts and got rid of it. And then once again, happened again, and got rid of it pretty quick because I didn't want to keep diarrhea.
6: Well, no, I wouldn't want that either, but that's really interesting. I have never read anything about it.
7: the peanuts looking good? Is it from the antifungus, maybe?
6: I have no idea what would do it.
7: Definitely work.
6: There was a study or a paper published at one point. Some people were looking at what's in it, and in macerated nuts, like these peanuts, macerated, you know, in water. It may actually release more glutamine, which heals the small intestine. Dietary fiber, that helps your good bacteria grow and make better absorption. And they suggest that the ground peanuts boiled may be more suitable than rice water or resistant starch for promoting ion absorption, which is what stops the diarrhea. This is fascinating. Well, I'm so glad you called. This is amazing.
7: I've done it more than once, so I know it works.
6: You got it. Dude, you nailed this. Thank you for giving us a new treatment. It's actually in the literature.
7: Well, I don't never call in, but this one I couldn't refuse because it did work.
6: I appreciate your call, Rex. This is great. I love to learn new things. If we could learn one new thing every day, life would be a beautiful thing.
7: You got it.
6: So keep on with the boiled peanuts, dude.
7: Well, I eat them because they will give me constipation. So I just eat them whenever I do get diarrhea. I've got my cure.
6: Okay, good. That's excellent. Have a great day, Rex. Thanks for the call.
2: Thank you very much there, Rex. Really appreciate it. And we've gone a little dark here for a moment, and I know it's only for a moment. So I'm going to invite you to participate in the Healthy Steps Radio Show with Dr. Fred Harvey here on WMNF Tampa. You're encouraged to give us a call at 813-239-9663. And you can join Michael, who just called on in, by dialing 813-239-9663 to express your medical questions or share your medical concerns. Continue sending your emails as well to dj@wmnf.org. Good morning to you, Michael.
8: Yes, sir. Good morning.
6: How are you today?
8: Very good, thanks. I really appreciate your show. Thank you so much. It's great service that you're providing our community.
6: Glad to do it.
8: Quick question. I had small LDL particles, a large number of them, and I'm not overweight or anything, but they suggested that it might be caused by insulin resistance. And you had recommended on one of your shows, not overweight or anything, but they suggested that it might be caused by insulin resistance.

0: what dose would you recommend? Just take it like normal sugar in your coffee or whatever you do?
1: Well, there are studies that have specific dosing, but mm-hmm. I just use it instead of sugar in my coffee, my tea, and mm-hmm. in many things that I will bake. Sometimes I put a little sugar in with it to give it a little bit more sweetness. You know, a half and half blend is better than 100% sugar. I think one study that I read said up to 20 grams a day. So that'd be like 4.5, 5 teaspoons. I think you get benefit when you use it in replacing the sugar, because you're not using sugar for one thing, right. And you're using this other thing that does signal to the body differently. I think about things more in terms of synergy and of dynamics and of like the bell curve. Studies are done with one line item doing one thing, looking for one outcome. But the biology is many things doing many things all at once for many outcomes. And so if you can add some walking and some decreased sugar and some increased allulose and some extra fish oil or something like that, you may find that the system shifts without having to do large, like, quotes, therapeutic, end quotes, doses of certain things.
0: Sure. Very good. What about amla powder? It's the Indian gooseberry. I heard that that was good for reducing cholesterol, and I know cholesterol is not really all that bad. You need some cholesterol, but have you heard...
1: Well, cholesterol is very good. And in fact, there isn't a good or a bad cholesterol either. That's all misnomers made to make it easy to speak about things. But LDL cholesterol is highly necessary. HDL cholesterol is highly necessary. You just need them in the right ratios and the right amounts. Right. And so cholesterol is where we get all of our steroid hormones, sex hormones, everything. So it's crucial. I think 10% of your cell membranes in your brain is made up of cholesterol particles themselves.
0: Right. Okay.
1: And so fiber modulates your cholesterol, doing soluble fiber like okra and beans and oatmeal all reduce cholesterol.
0: Okay. And have you heard anything about Indian gooseberry?
1: Yeah, amla is another line item, high fiber supplement that has probably some phytochemicals that work on insulin resistance. And I mean, it's recommended for heart, for diabetes, for all kinds of things. But again, I don't look anymore for line item treatments. That's Western medicine. We're looking for an herb to fix a problem, but right. It's actually a synergy, a symphony that we need to be playing to fix all the problems.
0: Very good. I appreciate your time and your advice very much. Thank you.
1: Anytime. Glad to help.
0: Good day.
2: Thank you very much there, Michael. And I'm going to go to Jeff in just a minute, but we're down to a little under 20 minutes. And I'm going to invite you to participate in the Healthy Steps radio show with Dr. Fred Harvey right here on WMNF Tampa. 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Good morning to you, Jeff.
3: Hi, can you guys hear me?
1: Hey there, Jeff, I got you. What you got for us today?
3: Hi, good morning. I'm enjoying the show.
1: Thank you.
3: I had a couple of questions. It's about cleaning your vegetables. We use baking soda at home, and I wanted to see if you thought that was worthwhile. Then I had a question about cinnamon. They have some diamond codes on the bottom of them, which I can't understand. I read that some of the cinnamon that's out there is not good for us, and then some of it is. So I'd like to address what you soak your vegetables in, which you could recommend, and about the cinnamon. Thank you for listening to me.
1: Oh, you're very welcome. And the soaking the vegetables question, Chris had mentioned it earlier. He likes to use alkaline water to soak his vegetables. I have no problem with that. I have not read anything specifically that it's supported by anything in the literature. I use water I, you know, when I first

0: got into this stuff 30 years ago. I bought some of the vegetable cleaner stuff, and I used to dump a cap full of chlorine into the big sink, and so I stopped doing all of that. I have not had a foodborne illness in I don't know how long, but I stopped doing all that. I just take care of my vegetables. I buy locally as much as possible, because if you buy locally, there's less transport. There's less people touching it. If you buy organic, you tend not to, you have people that care about the food more to begin with. It's not an industrial farm. And so if you buy local, you buy organic, you grow some of your own, you are going to limit your exposure to these things. That's the key.
1: Okay, thank you.
0: What about, and then what was your other question?
1: About cinnamon that's sold. It's not good. It has a diamond on the bottom with some words. And some of them, the article gave me an alarm about cinnamon that's sold to us in the public realm.
0: True cinnamon is what I would prefer to eat versus the others. And so cassia is also known, I think, as Vietnamese cinnamon. But true cinnamon, Ceylon cinnamon, is native to the island Sri Lanka, formerly called Ceylon by the British imperial people. And it is the plant is called Cinnamomum verum, true cinnamon. It grows in Sri Lanka, southern India, and it has a different amount of the potentially toxic chemical, coumarins. And so you really need to limit taking Vietnamese cinnamon as a therapeutic agent, unless you simply take a cinnamon extract that they've cleaned out the toxic chemicals from. Otherwise, stick with Ceylon cinnamon, and frankly, I think just eating it regularly is a good thing. Again, I don't use cinnamon as a therapeutic agent at all.
1: Okay, thank you.
0: You're welcome.
1: That was all.
2: Thank you very much there, Jeff. Appreciate it. And now we've gone dark, and that always is unsettling for me, so I'm inviting you to participate in the Healthy Steps radio show by giving us a call at 813-239-9663. Again, the number is 813-239-9663. Don't be a dawdler. We've only got about 15 more minutes in the show. You can also continue to send your emails to dj@wmnf.org. What have you got, Doctor?
0: Well, I'm going to finish talking a little bit about Lyme and wait for a caller. In the meantime, I had talked about babesiosis being the malaria of New England. All of these things are treatable if you get them diagnosed and get them diagnosed early enough, but they can develop into chronic problems. And one of the problems that we have right now, the reason this is happening so much, so rapidly, is that climate change is helping. The winters are milder, the ticks are not dying off, spring occurs earlier, the eggs hatch earlier, and so there's longer periods of exposure. And then we have this thing called urban sprawl. If you've noticed, in Florida, they take all of the grasslands and turn it into housing. Well, the ticks used to live in those grasslands. And I don't know if you've done any hiking around Florida, but there's some pretty tall grass around here. Not that it isn't everywhere, but tall grass is where the ticks hang. They hang on the edge of the grass and they can grab your hair or your clothes and jump onto you so they can find a host to suck some blood from. And so urban sprawl has created a bunch of this stuff called edge habitat, where there's, you know, wild right in your backyard. And so there might be deer in your backyard, and there might be deer covered with ticks in your backyard. And so we're having lots more exposure. Urgent care and emergency department visits for tick bites have doubled in just the last decade. And then we have these things to deal with because they cause ongoing chronic issues like chronic Lyme disease. It is a problem with inflammation. It just goes on and on. And at some point, I'm going to do a bit more of time on a syndrome called alpha-gal. It's an allergy that's caused by tick bites. But the board lit up, so I think I'm going to talk with some people.
2: Absolutely. We've got a full deck here. I've got Dave, Dale, Rick, Natalie, and SJ. So hopefully we'll get to y'all, but we're going to start off here with David. Good morning, David.
3: Hi, good morning. I've got some issues going on with my lower back region, my lumbar region. That's an impingement going on, affecting my, it's giving me pain in my crotch area, running down the inside of my leg, outside of my leg. And it sort of varies from day to day, week to week. I was prescribed 600 milligrams of ibuprofen for pain, and that stuff does work, but I was concerned about the effect it would have on my kidney, so I didn't want to stay on that long term. I was then prescribed, most recently, gabapentin, and I've been on it for about 3 weeks now, and it has absolutely no effect. So I wanted to see if there's any other type of pain medication that you could be recommended that would have negative effects on my internal organs, but give me some relief.
0: Well, I think the first question to ask is, what is the source of your pain?
3: And from what I've been told, I've got an impingement going on and with some of my lower vertebrae that's actually, again, causing some issues with the nerve.
0: How was that diagnosed?
3: I had MRI and X-rays.
0: Oh, and what's, did you know what specifically the MRI said?
3: As a matter of fact, this information really, really quick here. It won't take long.
0: Did you have a disc herniation?
3: It's not a herniation. Give me 1 second. I have the information right here.
0: Yeah, well, if they told you from the MRI that you have a nerve impingement, the treatment of choice is not a medication. One of my mentors. Yeah, you have pain, right? Uh-huh. And they're treating you. You're treating pain, and they told you why you have pain. But one of my mentors had a story about tacks. If you sit on a tack, an aspirin is not the treatment for the pain.
3: Mm-hmm.
0: If you sit on two tacks, removing one tack solves only part of the problem, and still, an aspirin is not the treatment for that pain.
3: Yeah,
0: the treatment for the pain is removing the tacks. And so you have a nerve impingement. How do we fix a nerve impingement? Not with ibuprofen and not with gabapentin. Gabapentin just dulls your brain so it forgets to think about pain. It doesn't treat anything except for seizures, and you don't have them. So physical therapy is one of the first things to do for back pain. Chiropractic with physical therapy is a great thing to do for back pain. Massage is wonderful, but it's not going to help you reorient your body so that the nerve impingement goes away. Muscle activation technique therapists help you get rid of the pain. All these people are helping you do active fixing of the root cause of your problem. The people that prescribe the ibuprofen are not helping you.
3: Okay.
0: David, is that your name? Yeah, good luck with this. I would go and you can walk into any physical therapy department and they can evaluate you. And if you have insurance, they just need to get your doctor to write the order for the therapy within 3 or 5 days, something like that. Okay. Get evaluated by somebody who can help you. Get a chiropractor.
3: Mm-hmm. I'll do
0: okay?
3: That. Thank you.
0: Good luck.
3: All right.
0: Feel better.
2: Yes, best wishes to you there, David. Let's quickly go to Dale in Port Charlotte. Good morning, Dale.
4: Thank you very much. I just wanted to say quickly that I'm sorry, but I just joined the the program here just a few minutes ago when somebody was talking about the diarrhea, and it seemed to be something that seven people they had in Tampa, they had some kind of a special thing. And if you've already covered, I'm sorry, but what about that? And then I had a question about brain fog.
0: Well, there's a current outbreak of two types of parasite-related diarrhea. I don't know what in Tampa specifically. That's probably the cyclosporiasis. And there's also a cryptosporidium. So basically, stay out of public pools, wash your hands, and wash your food is really the key. And then if you do get severe watery diarrhea, call a doctor because you can end it.
4: Okay. And what is you suggest to end something like that, because I've had that stuff.
0: I had talked about rice water, and then there's also boiled peanuts, and then there's also doing over-the-counter anti-diarrheal medication, but there's actually treatment, anti-parasitic and antibacterial medication to treat the infectious diarrhea if you have a severe one. So you'd need to call a doctor for that.
4: Okay.
0: And then all right.
4: Thank you.
0: Brain fog? Yep. What about brain fog?
4: Yeah, the brain fog, blurry vision, balance problems, all that sort of thing. It seems like everybody's got it. Well, not everybody, but you know what I mean. It's a rash generalization.
0: Yes, that was a generalization. But there's a lot of brain fog that I see in my world today. And there are many, many causes. If you're having a problem like that, you may want to, you know, talk to a functional medicine doctor and see if they can help you do an evaluation. Even seeing your regular doctor and just getting some regular labs if you haven't had an annual physical might point something out. However, inflammation and toxicity cause a lot of brain fog. And functionalmedicineflorida.com is my website. And on there, there's an assessment. You can do a toxicity and inflammation assessment. It's an interactive online questionnaire. And you can score yourself and actually how badly you're functioning currently. If you're having brain fog, this will help point out how bad your overall systems are functioning and what you can maybe do about it.
4: Okay, what is that questionnaire again? I'm sorry.
0: It's on my website, functionalmedicineflorida.com. You'll find the question there. And we're down to the last couple of minutes, so I think I'm going to smooth on over to emails for a moment.
2: Sounds like a plan.
0: So here we have one from Mary. What is the best probiotic, chewable or pill? So the way I tell people to shop for probiotics is to look at the back label. And when you see the word Lactobacillus acidophilus, look behind that for something in parentheses that would be an alphanumerical label, something like LA-115. And if you have a bifidobacterium, it might be bifido-209 or something like that. This alphanumeric, I call it a license plate, tells us that a company has genetically strained this. They own the rights and they've leased the rights to this specific genetically known bacteria to the manufacturer. And because there's only three or four people on the planet that hold all the bacteria. Yeah, big companies like Institute Roselle and DuPont Pharmaceuticals, they lease these bacteria out to everybody else that manufactures them. And so it's good to get license plates because then you know you've got the bacteria that is on the label. Here's one from David, Mr. White Pet Bryant. I have a pretty big bag of frozen berries, in particular, a mix of raspberries, blueberries, blackberries. Is there any concern about cyclospora in frozen raspberries? Well, if they were frozen now, probably or possibly, but if they are frozen when you got them and they're already in the freezer, these were probably already clean. I haven't heard that outbreaks are coming from the frozen ones, but it's always possible. Here's one from Patty. She says, I eat a lot of potatoes. Aren't they in the dirty dozen? I heard skins have most nutrition. Does a 15-minute soak in baking soda and water, then a scrub brush, make them less dangerous and skins edible? No. White potatoes are on the dirty dozen. They have the highest level of pesticide and fungicide in the flesh It's in the potato itself. You can't avoid it. So you need to buy organic white potatoes if you want to eat white potatoes. You can't wash them. You can't peel them. They're poison bombs killing people every day. And the ones you can buy in that beautiful bouquet when the Golden Arches red box, those are amongst the worst high fungicide levels. And she also asked, you mentioned Cipro earlier, and aren't we supposed to avoid Cipro? No, we're supposed to avoid anything we don't need when we don't need it. And so people that are taking GLP-1, you know, like Ozempic, to lose that 5 pounds so they can look good in a bathing suit, that's abuse. And those people shouldn't be using it. So Cipro's great when you have an infection, but you don't want to use it often. And sometimes you have to. And I want to thank everybody for calling in today. These are great emails, great questions to engage. Thank you. And thank you, Bill, for running the boards. And thank you, is it Joe, answering the phones?
2: You betcha. Joe is the man on the phones today. You're the greatest. Thank you again, Dr. Harvey, for another illuminating and beneficial Healthy Steps radio show. 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

0: in this community radio station. I'm John Butts, and I'll be hosting today's Sustainable Living program. Our topic will be Florida's aquaculture industry and the Florida Sea Grant Marine Extension Program. But I like to start the show by thanking our listener supporters, our great volunteers, and wonderful staff here at WMNF for keeping the station alive and well. Thank you all very much. We really appreciate it. And I think Miss Kitty Wallace is there. Kitty, you there? We're going to have our weekly, whenever she's here, and our SL show calendar update. You there, Kitty?
1: Yes. Good morning, everyone. Good morning, Don. It's great to have everyone on board with us this morning. This is going to be a great show. I'm looking forward to it. So the summer is hot. You know, you hadn't heard that from anyone before now, but just checking in with the truth. There are a couple of really interesting workshops, though, coming up this Saturday from two of our favorite community garden groups. One is the Little Tree Homestead, having a very interesting workshop on harvesting homegrown cinnamon on Saturday, the 18th of July, at their location in Gulfport. That's 5418 19th Avenue South in Gulfport. And the Healthy 22nd Street Gardeners and the 813 Hood Garden Space are coordinating a workshop on building your own trellis from bamboo. This is going to be a make and take workshop at the Jackson Heights Bethesda Community Garden at 3302 East 22nd Avenue on Saturday, the 18th. It starts at 1 o'clock, goes till about 2:30, or whenever everybody finishes having fun making their bamboo trellis. So those are things coming up this week in the garden, John.
0: Well, thank you very much, Kitty. Hey, did you get your cover crops in?
1: All my cover crops are in, but there's a couple of lagging gardeners at Tampa Heights, and they're about to hear from me about that.
0: well, good luck, and thank you very much.
1: Certainly. I'm listening in. Bye-bye.
0: Bye-bye. And today, we'll be talking about sustainable farming here in Florida's natural aquatic environments. Two of our guests are scientists with the Florida Sea Grant and University of Florida School of Fisheries at the Tropical Research Lab in Ruskin, Florida. One of them is Angela Collins, and Angela Collins has a long history of working waterfronts with stakeholders to conserve Florida's commercial and recreational fisheries. She spent over a decade as a marine fisheries biologist with the Florida Fish and Wildlife Commission, where she specialized in cooperative research with divers and anglers. She spent early times in her career as a science diver and holds degrees from Florida Atlantic University and the University

0: of South Florida. And also, Eric Casanano works with Angela there at the Research Center, and Eric received his Bachelor of Science in Marine Biology from Hawaiian Pacific University, started working in fishery science in Oregon, where he was exposed to aquaculture and the Pacific oyster. I'm sorry, I got getting tongue-tied here. Then he was involved, I got the wrong page, with various production aspects of the hard clam aquaculture industry in Cedar Key, Florida. Eric received his MS in fisheries and aquatic sciences from the University of Florida. Welcome, Eric and Angela. Great to have you here.
1: Great to be here. Thanks for having us on the show.
0: Okay, and our last guest is a native of Bradenton, Florida, and he's the founder of Two Docks Shellfish Company. He has a master's degree in aquaculture and a PhD in ecosystem science. Now, I like that. Policy from the University of Miami, where he continues to serve as an adjunct professor in the aquaculture program. Prior to starting the shellfish business, he was a seagoing naval captain for 5 years, earned a law degree, and worked on fish farms throughout Latin America and around the world. Welcome to WMNF, Aaron Welch. There, Aaron.
2: How you doing? Thanks for having me.
0: Great to have you. So, Aaron, let's talk with you. Let's talk about Two Docks. What is it?
2: We're primarily a hard clam producing company. So we grow the mercenary clam. That's the clam that you get, you know, when you go to a restaurant. We operate a small hatchery on Terracea Bay. We have a little nursery in on the waterfront in St. Pete, and we farm a couple different locations up and down the Gulf Coast, a little bit in Charlotte Harbor, a lot in Tampa, and a little bit up in Cedar Key.
0: Uh-huh. Is that like a seasonal business, or is it around your business?
2: It's a year-round business. I mean, there are ebbs and flows to the business seasonally. You know, there's more tourists here in the wintertime when folks are trying to get out of upstate New York or wherever and come down to our beaches. So we sell more finished product in the winter. You know, seed buyers want to buy seed at certain times of year when the conditions are best for growing the seed animals. So we're year-round, but like any business, we have ebbs and flows depending on what the world's doing.
0: And you do this all by boat?
2: So our farms, it's sort of a three-stage process. We propagate the seed animals. So we take adult broodstock animals and we get them to spawn, and we take the fertilized eggs and rear them up to the size that can be moved out to a tank. And that's at the hatchery, and that's on land. Then we have a nursery. Once they leave the hatchery, they have to go to a nursery, which is also on land. Big pumps, big tanks, move a lot of water over them. After about 5 or 6 months, they're big enough to go out to a farm, and all that is by boat. And that's when they're planted in big bags and they're reared up to market size.
0: Cool. And when you harvest them, do you have to take ice, or do you bring them in and ice them, or how's that process to harvest them?
2: We're not required to ice our product. However, we do have a clock ticking. So there's the state and the federal government have different rules about how long animals can be on deck without being refrigerated. This time of year, we've got about 8 hours to get our clams to a cooler. In the wintertime, we basically have all day. The rules for oysters are different and more strict. Usually this time of year, oysters have to be in a cooler within 4 hours or on ice in 2 hours. So no, we don't use ice necessarily, but yes, we're on a clock. We got to get the animals back to a cooler.
0: Mm-hmm. And then where do most of your product end up?
2: So we were hit by the storms just like everybody else. And we lost millions of animals in the storms. So we're slowly rebuilding our inventory. A shellfish farm can't be rebuilt overnight. You can't go to Lowe's or Home Depot or whatever and get everything. You've got to restart the hatchery. You've got to restart the nursery. All that takes time. You've got to plant the animals. So we're just now getting back to a meaningful amount of inventory. But before the storm, we were about 50-50. 50% of our production went to local outlets, restaurants, Anna Maria Island, St. Pete, you know, Sarasota. And about half went to big distributors.
0: Mm-hmm. So, like, once you put them in the estuaries or wherever they end up, how long does it take before they're mature size?
2: Well, there's not a number. It depends on the estuary, how good the water flow is, how much natural food is in the water, what the conditions are that year. Is it really hot? Is it too cold in the winter, et cetera, et cetera. But, you know, you can figure from the minute you get it to the farm, you're looking at 15 to 20 months.
0: 20 months. So that's kind of a long-term deal. You know, like cattle-calf operations, it's only like 8 months. That's a long time, and a lot of things can happen, I guess, in that time.
2: That's right. And, the great thing about the shellfish business is I can sell the animal at every stage of its process. So once it's finished at the hatchery and it's one millimeter, I can sell it to other nursery operators.
0: Okay.
2: If it gets to 4 or 5 millimeters in our nursery, I can sell it to other farmers. So we're not necessarily locked into that 20 months. There's opportunities at every stage of the process to turn the till.
0: Mm-hmm. And, you know, to me, it's really interesting because, you know, we have like this Gulf Stream. So basically, once the clam's in the out in the seabed, you really don't do anything. You just harvest it, right?
2: Yeah, that's right. And that's one reason we love clams. I mean, there's some stuff we have to do to take care of them, but I always joke with my wife, they're like middle-aged dudes. If you plant them right, you can just leave them be. They just want to be left alone.
0: It's, you know, the UN, you know, looks at businesses and farms, and I'm sure that this would be, considered by the UN. And, of course, this goes on around the world as a pretty sustainable type of way to farm stuff.
2: Yeah. No system of producing protein is perfect, but shellfish are about as close as you can get.
0: And this is like a family business, sort of?
2: It started out as a family business. As we've grown and needed some capital, we brought partners in, but it's still controlled by my family. Yep.
0: Mm-hmm. Yeah, I imagine the storm, you must have really took a hit there, you know, no income for quite a while.
2: We're just now starting to get back to normal. We had the good news was the USDA was there with some insurance, and there have been some other programs to help keep employees paid. But yeah, it's been a lean couple of years.
0: Okay, great. Well, you're going to kind of hang on through the program. Aaron, that was Aaron Welch with Two Docks Shellfish Company. And I'd like to bring on my other two guests. So Angela Collins and Eric. So what is the Florida Seagrass Program? Florida Sea Grant Program. I got grass in there. Sorry. Go ahead. One of you, please.
1: Yeah, well, Florida Sea Grant is actually nested within the University of Florida. And part of Florida Sea Grant and the University of Florida's extension mission is to work with farmers like our shellfish community, like our row crop farmers, like our community farm folks, like everybody that's working to produce sustainable food and make Florida a better place to live, can work with the University of Florida or Florida Sea Grant in some way, right? We're all sort of connected there and bringing science to our local communities to help inform the way things might be grown or ways to communicate the great work that our farming industry might be doing. So Eric and I are both based at the University of Florida's Tropical Aquaculture Lab, which is in the Tampa Bay area in Ruskin. So we're there on the southeast corner of the Tampa Bay region and in the Ruskin area. We've got a lab here where a lot of research is performed that is looking at assisting Florida's aquaculture industry. And Florida's aquaculture industry is huge. There are so much more than just our shellfish farmers or our tropical fish, right? We've got over 1,500 species, I think, Eric, that are grown in the state of Florida, right? Some of those are for aquariums, like your ornamental fish, your pretty fish that people just want to put in their aquariums at home. Some of those are for food, like our bivalve shellfish or maybe tilapia. Some of it is for restoration, like our coral and mangroves and seagrasses. So aquaculture as an industry really touches a lot of different areas that are important to Florida's economy and culture.
0: Mm-hmm. And Eric, there at the fisheries, I was looking at you do a lot of research on non-native species. I guess there's a lot of pressure with that, like fish is getting loose or whatever, getting in the and making a mess. And you had in there something about fish, pet fish protection to reefs. Could you talk about those two things?
3: Sure. Most of what I deal with is ornamental fish, those pretty okay. tropical fish that go into aquariums. 95% of them are not from around here. They're from Southeast Asia, Africa, South America. And we want to prevent that from getting out into Florida's native environment. That's lost revenue for our farmers, but also that's environmental damage to the state of Florida. So it's a win-win on both accounts. So we have Dr. Jeff Hill, Dr. Quentin Tuckett. They work here at the Tropical Aquaculture Lab exclusively identifying some of those measures that prevent those tropical fish from getting out into Florida's native environment and establishing. These fish are tropical, so they like an environment that's much hotter than ours. So typically it's a temperature issue. We live in a subtropical climate here in Florida. Even though it can be hot from day to day, it's not as hot as it can be in Southeast Asia. So usually temperature is a huge barrier to preventing establishment of non-native species in Florida.
0: Mm-hmm. And did I read it right that they're producing fish to protect the reefs, or did I read that wrong? I guess I read that wrong on the.
3: I've not heard of that, okay. But never know. Sorry, Angela, go ahead.
1: No, I was going to say there are definitely production places that grow fish for restoration, right?
3: Oh, so sure.
1: You'll hear about things like red drum or snook being released back into the environment to help support some of those populations that are naturally occurring. There are also things that are being done in the coral aquaculture realm or the sea urchin realm, where they can grow native species that can be placed back into Florida's environment to help reestablish some native populations that might have been impacted from other things.
3: Yeah, the University of Florida has a complete restoration aquaculture facility that looks at things like Angela just mentioned, plus seagrasses as well, just to try to replenish those native species that have been reduced in population around the state.
0: Mm-hmm. And I was looking, I guess HCC is a little bit involved there in Ruskin at the fisheries.
3: Hillsborough College, or formerly Hillsborough Community okay. College, they have an associate's program that is designed to train kids or young adults or any adult that wants to learn how to work in the aquaculture industry. It's primarily focused on the ornamental fish industry. That is our largest aquaculture commodity in the state of Florida by far. And so that program is pretty unique unto itself. I think there's another one in the Florida Keys Community College that has that sort of associate's degree training program, if you will, to train individuals to work in the aquaculture industry and actually produce a product like a fish or a clam or whatever it happens to be.
0: Mm-hmm. Cool. And, maybe another question. We got some phone lines lighting up, but another question is what's the largest aquaculture commodity in Florida, like economically speaking? I probably hate to say it. It's probably the tropical fish, but that's my
3: guess. Yeah, it definitely is. We had an interesting bump in our economic value due to the pandemic. So the USDA does a census of aquaculture every 3 to 5 years, and the last one captured that time period. So it's a little inflated, I think. I don't know. We'll wait till the next one comes out. But the hierarchy goes like this. It's ornamental fish, clams and oysters. And then third is food fish. That's traditionally not the case, but this last census showed that food fish had quite a bump. Probably due to the increase in tilapia production mm-hmm. around the state. And then alligators and aquatic plants. Those are kind of the hierarchy. Sometimes they switch place from time to time. But, Angela touched on it. What we're known for in the aquaculture world is diversity. We grow so many different species. We're ranked number 4 in the United States. But what we're known for is that diversity. Even within the ornamental fish, those are hundreds, 400 different varieties of fish. When you consider Mississippi, which is, catfish, that's, 4 or 5 different species of catfish. So the diversity and that knowledge, that know-how in the aquaculture world is what makes Florida unique.
1: Mm-hmm. Yeah.
3: And sorry, I didn't even give you a value. The farm gate value is $160 million. I think 60 of that is ornamental fish. 50 of that is clams and oysters. And then it kind of peters out after that.
1: Mm-hmm. Yeah, I would definitely just reiterate that the shellfish, the bivalve shellfish aquaculture industry is one of the largest food use segments of aquaculture here in Florida. So what Aaron does right here in the Tampa Bay area is very important to some of the seafood production that occurs. And just underlining what Aaron said earlier about the environmental benefits of farming bivalve shellfish is huge and something that we definitely want to highlight, right? This is a very green, bivalve shellfish are an incredibly green source of protein, right? You don't have to feed them. They're filtering the water constantly as they grow, and then they're harvested. They remove that nitrogen from the water because they put it into their little tissues, and then people eat them and they're delicious and they're super, super good for you. So just a reminder to the listeners that just how amazing bivalve shellfish aquaculture is. And on those ornamental fish, like Eric mentioned, are the number one aquaculture commodity in Florida too. And so the ornamental fish, when we say ornamental, we mean the pretty ones that are in the aquariums that people are looking at.
3: You know, that's a good point as far as resource utilization is concerned. When you think about growing a cow, it has a food conversion ratio of 7, which means it takes 7 pounds of food for that cow to put on 1 pound of meat. Hogs, pigs, they have a feed conversion ratio of 4. So it takes about 4 pounds of food to put on 1 pound of meat. Fish are right around where chickens are, you know, 1.5 to 2. Clams, it's negligible. Mm-hmm. And that is a huge benefit for the bivalve production industry in the state of Florida. I mean, they are just using natural productivity that's taking place in the ocean. So it's, you know, minimal resource usage for a great benefit, great healthy benefit, by the way, and tasty.
0: And really, I do raise some cows, so I have to kind of stick up for the cows, you know. but you know, cattle calf operations in Florida, if it's in a natural area, so I think they're very sustainable. It takes so much longer to finish a cow on grass. You know, usually, it's very unsustainable at the point they take the calf and send it to Nebraska and start feeding it grain for 3 or 4 months. But I always kind of point that out, that's another pretty darn sustainable way to farm stuff here. I got to reintroduce. I say you're listening to a program about Florida aquaculture. Our guests are two scientists, Angelina Collins and Eric Cassano. And we also have a shellfish farmer, Aaron Welch, on board. If you have questions or comments, you can send it to dj@wmnf.org or call 813-239-9663 or text 813-433-0885. So, I just kind of wanted, first I was going to ask is how much of Florida could these clams be grown? How much more area do we have where we could expand this area? Maybe Aaron, you're any from a farmer's view?
2: A lot. There could be a lot. There are some challenges. The farther south you go, the more likely you are to get red tide, especially in the winter. On the East Coast, there have been some impacts in areas that were formerly known for shellfish growing due to like runoff from Lake Okeechobee, the C-54 canals, all that stuff. So the state isn't necessarily what it was in the 70s. But even with that said, there's a lot of bottom that could be farmed. Not every patch of bottom can be farmed. You need good flow. You need natural productivity, you know, phytoplankton in the water. You need it to be accessible. You have boat ramps and piers nearby. So I don't know that I could put a number on it, but it's more than we're farming now, for sure.
1: Mm-hmm. And I would just add that shellfish aquaculture is one of the most highly regulated products in the state. So where they farm and when they harvest and the types of water that these shellfish are grown in are all strictly regulated and monitored by the state agencies, right? So where shellfish farms are placed are intentionally leased in areas where they know they're not going to be impacting natural habitats in a negative way, right? So they would never put a shellfish farm on top of a seagrass bed, for instance. They always make sure that the shellfish farms are placed in an area that's good for shellfish, but also not impacting any natural resources that are pre-existing. And the other thing that is highly regulated is how the shellfish are harvested and making sure that they're safe for consumption. Aaron mentioned red tide, right? So if you're a consumer out there, you don't have to worry about the shellfish you're buying being unsafe to eat because they are so highly regulated and the farmers are very restricted on when and where they can harvest and grow their product.
2: Yeah, right. Just to follow up with what Angela said, the state has a full-time team of water monitors that are active every day, every week, every month. They see red tide coming long before anybody else does. We're always shut down from harvesting, you know, weeks before red tide is actually an issue. And then they wait for weeks and weeks after it's passed to make sure everything is safe. The animals have to be tested for toxins. The farms have to be clear. So, yeah, red tide is an issue for the farmer. But to my knowledge, in the history of the Florida shellfish industry, there's never been a consumer that got brevetoxin poisoning from a farmed clam or oyster because the state is all over it.
0: Mm-hmm. What do you feel there's any other type of bivalves or shellfish, like scallops? I guess they're a little too far out, or they have to be in a different situation, or could they be raised?
2: There are folks that will differ with me. I don't think scallops are a viable commercial product for a number of reasons. I think it's a great organism to grow in hatcheries and nurseries for restoration work. But as far as operating a farm where you're trying to sell them as a commodity, for a number of reasons, I don't think it would work. For one thing, red tide kills them. Red tide does not kill clams. And they're very sensitive and hardy. And there are people who do scallop restoration and do it successfully. So I wouldn't mess with them as a farmer, but for restoration, I think it's a great thing to do.
1: But to answer your question, they do have viable scallop aquaculture practices, right? We can raise bay scallops here in Florida, and they can be used for restoration. But part of the farming challenges, like Aaron just mentioned, include the fact that scallops are quite finicky and also require a lot of husbandry. So the benefit of raising the scallops for commercial production might not actually be that economically great. You probably have more bang for your buck in a hard clam or an oyster.
2: Yeah, that's right. It can definitely be done technically. I just question the return on investment.
0: Mm-hmm. And that was Aaron Welch. And if you have questions or comments, you can send them to dj@wmnf.org or call 813-239-9663 or text us at 813-433-0885. Just kind of thinking about future, what do you think the future of this is? Is this going to grow? I know we have a lot of environmental concerns. It keeps getting hotter. The water, water levels are going to come up. Water levels are going to change and be warmer. Are all these things going to affect this industry? Eric?
3: Go ahead, Aaron.
2: Yeah, I mean, certainly we have environmental challenges. Personally, with my data, I don't see an issue with water temperature on any of my farms right now or with sea level rise. What I see as an issue is, and you know, it's all of us, it's human beings. More people are moving to this state every day. There's more subdivisions, there's more golf courses. That means more runoff, that means more nitrogen in the bay, that means harmful algae blooms, that means water quality issues. So, I love Florida. I've grown up here and spent most of my life here. I want people to be here, but all of us cramming into this peninsula is creating some challenges. I think the challenges are manageable. There's folks like Angela and Eric working on it. But to me, you know, the biggest issue is maintaining places around the state where we can grow grow these organisms. You know, we're fortunate in Tampa Bay. Our leases, our farm sites are surrounded by the Terracy Aquatic Preserve. It's great. We've got hundreds of acres of untouched mangroves filtering the water and providing the right sort of environment for our animals. So to me, that's the issue for our industry in particular. Is can we maintain those wild or semi-wild places that we need to do our work?
3: Mm-hmm. Yeah, I want to add to that, John. You know, John, thanks for doing this program, by the way. We didn't say that initially, but this is a great exposure. But yeah, you know, it's kind of separate when you look at the state versus the United States versus the world. I mean, Florida is definitely unique. One of the things that Florida has is Florida Department of Agriculture and Consumer Services Division of Aquaculture, and that is a sole agency that is dedicated to helping the aquaculture industry in the state of Florida. And Aaron's not wrong. There's a lot of people. We all live in Florida. We've seen it over the past 10 years. There's a lot of people moving here, and so to have that space available to perform these tasks and techniques is essential to the expansion of aquaculture in the state of Florida. Beyond that, aquaculture, there's two ways to get seafood. You could either grow it or you could go fish it. And the ability to go fish it is plateaued for about two decades now, which has allowed aquaculture to become a huge source of seafood, freshwater or marine, that people can consume. And I want to say by now, it's well over half of the seafood consumed is from aquaculture sources. And when I was a student, and I'm not a young man, but when I was a student, I didn't think that was going to ever be the case. And now we all have job security because of that fact. And that's just, there's more people on the planet. And not only is there more people on the planet, but more people want to eat healthy seafood. And so that in itself is going to keep aquaculture going and be a necessity. You know, aquaculture is necessary, and the legislation knows that. And so we're going to make moves to, or the state of Florida will make moves to make it a possibility to keep growing this seafood and make it available for people.
0: You know, I guess it was maybe 20 years ago, and you guys probably know, you've been working in this for a long time, but they started, really were concerned about runoff on roads, and they did a lot of swales and berms. And it sounds like that our, water quality is pretty darn good now. I could be wrong. What would you say compared to like
3: who wants to go first?
2: Water quality is pretty good right now. My farm is behaving very well right now, but I'll tell you, we had a couple really terrible years after the Piney Point spill. And the Piney Point spill, then two bad hurricane seasons after that. The bay was a mess. We planted animals that sat on the bottom and stared at us for 18 months and didn't grow at all. So water quality is good now, but it is precarious and it is fragile. We can't have Piney Points every other year. It can't happen.
3: Mm-hmm. It's a very localized issue, right? Like Aaron was highly affected by that spillover, whatever you want to call it. Mm-hmm. And that's a saltwater issue as well. So as long as we could avoid situations like that around the state, that would be fantastic. Freshwater, there's much less of it on the planet, right? And so there are definitely issues with freshwater usage, especially as more people come to the state, as more people live in the United States, are born, et cetera, et cetera. And then, you know, contaminants within the aquifers, within the freshwater that's available to a lot. And that's the dominant aquaculture in the United States and in Florida is freshwater. Taking care of our freshwater and putting those measures in place to protect freshwater for human consumption, let alone aquaculture, is super duper important. So, you know, vote smart.
0: And when we talk about Piney Point, it's the phosphate industry, these giant holding areas that just don't seem to make much sense. And that was Eric Cassano, and he's with the Florida Sea Grant and UF School of Fisheries. And you can call in and ask Eric or Angela or even Aaron a question here. We're at WMNF Radio. And you can send us an email at gej@wmf.org or call 813-239-9663 or text 813-433-0885. You know, I just kind of wonder, Aaron, like, do you have problems with people stealing? You know, how do you deal with that? Do you have any pressure like that?
2: In Tampa, no. There's only a few farmers in Tampa. We all know each other and work together. They're all good folks, and we cooperate and coordinate. It can be a little, there's some sharp elbows in Cedar Key. We have been hit by poachers in Cedar Key. Not sort of the end of the world, but just enough to be frustrating, like a couple $1,000 worth of product. There's some informal community mechanisms in Cedar Key where, and in Cedar Key, it's because there's so many more growers. There are hundreds of people growing clams in Cedar Key. And yeah, poaching can be an issue there. There's some informal mechanisms to keep it down. You know, there's not a lot that the sheriff's department can do, but you know, like the processing houses, they know who are the sort of pirates out there, and they won't buy from them. Mm-hmm. So yeah, it's an issue. I mean, we haven't been hit hard enough to do anything other than just sort of grumble about it and clean up the mess and move on. But it can be an issue, especially where there's a lot of farmers operating next to each other and there's, you know, some bad actors.
0: And we have a caller here, Dan in St. Pete. Are you there, Dan?
4: Yes. Can you hear me?
0: Sure. Go ahead.
4: Hello.
0: Yes, sir.
4: Yes, sir. My question were about the clams, you know, and when you shuck them and you eat them raw, the little ones are hard to deal with. But do you guys grow bigger clams like you would get up north, like the size of, you know, three times the size of a little neck or a mid-neck, you know?
2: We do. We do grow them, although, and I recognize a lot of people like the bigger ones. For the farmer, the incentive is to sell them smaller for a lot of reasons. So we do sell them. When we have them, we'll sell them. But I like to harvest my stuff at middle neck size. The basic problem for the farmer is between that middle neck size and the sort of chowder size or cherry stone size that you're talking about, nothing good happens.
4: Right.
2: Nothing good happens. We lose them in the bags. You can only haul like 400 of those per bushel, whereas you can haul like 1,200 little necks per bushel. So you're moving a lot less product for the same amount of work. A lot of the big clams that you're getting that you're talking about, a lot of those are actually wild harvested up in New England where there's a commercial fishery for them. But yeah, our target size is that like 1.25 inch animal. It's just the most efficient and profitable animal for us to harvest. But I like the big ones too. And I wish there was a price incentive that would get me to sell more of the big ones. Right now, it just doesn't make a lot of sense.
4: All right. How about one more? Which way do you like to eat them? Steamed or how
2: are
4: they selling most of the time?
2: Okay, so take some Parmesan cheese and some butter and melt it. Put them on the grill until they open. Once they've been open for a minute or two, pour that melted butter and Parmesan on them and pull them off. That's the best way I found.
4: Thanks, Ben.
2: Right. Hey, man. Go ahead.
5: Hey, I want to get in on that, too. Sauteed with some white wine and some butter and garlic, man. And yeah, right when they open, pull them right out of the pan. They're not chewy yet. That's so good. I'm getting hungry.
0: It's about that time. Well, yeah, you know, Aaron, how do you actually harvest them? Do you you know, they have a picture of a cast net in your website there. Is that how you harvest them, or is it?
2: I think what you're seeing is a picture of a bag coming up out of the bottom. So they're planted in large mesh bags that are 4 feet by 4 feet, and they're planted in rows. And the way after a year in the bay, they've settled down in the mud. And so the bag is full of mud and clams. And what you do is you put a diver down and the diver ties a rope to the bag. And then the bag is pulled off the bottom by a winch and a davit. It's a couple hundred pounds when it's done. So you've got to be geared up to go get them. But yeah, you harvest them with ropes and winches and you pull the whole bag off the bottom. And then you open the bag and put them into a bushel basket.
0: And how much water is that? How many feet of water are they usually in?
2: Our leases in Tampa run 6 to 8 feet deep. So you have to do it with a scuba tank or a hookah.
1: But in Cedar Key, it's much shallower. So those guys don't actually need to scuba up there. And Cedar Key, the region of the state where over 85% of clam aquaculture actually takes place here in Florida. So the methods and how you're harvesting clams really can depend on the actual estuary you're working in.
2: Yep, that's right. And the Cedar Key guys, a lot of times they'll just wait till low tide. They'll jump off the boat in thigh deep water and they'll just pull them by hand, throw them on the boat.
0: Cool, cool. I always hear this people say, to catch, I'm changing the topic and maybe I shouldn't, but something I've always heard that, they say that, we should eat wild fish instead of farm fish. And I'm not exactly quite sure they say this, but they say it kind of hurts the fishing industry. I don't know. What do you think? Maybe I'm hearing this wrong. Angela?
1: Well, I would just say that if you're eating local seafood, you're doing a good thing, whether that's a wild-caught local product or whether that's a aquacultured clam or whether that's a Florida-grown recirculating system fish. I think that that all supports Florida's sustainable seafood economy, right? So really, the answer to your question is not super straightforward, except eating local is the best thing that you can do. And eating locally grown shellfish or locally harvested, commercially caught wild capture fisheries, or eating a Florida aquacultured food fish, all of those are good choices because of the level of regulation and the level of monitoring that takes place here in the state and also in the U.S., right? So if you're eating domestic or locally caught seafood, I think that you're not making a bad choice for the most part. There are different levels and different species and considerations you might want to think about. We could really geek out on that for hours, which I won't do. I'll stop talking here in just a second, but I just wanted to reiterate that supporting our fishermen is wonderful. Do that for sure. Support our local waterfronts and our commercially caught Florida seafood. That's great. That's good for you. They're sustainably managed and sustainably harvested. Eating Florida-grown aquacultured product is also a great choice. So that's my answer. What do you think, Eric and Aaron?
2: Well, I agree with everything Angela said. I will say that, and Eric talked a little bit about it, it's somewhere in the neighborhood of 120, 130 million tons of seafood that are consumed every year globally. Mother Nature cannot keep up. And Eric's also right. Wild harvest landings globally have been plateaued for 25-ish years, and they're not going the other direction. So farm fish and farm shellfish and crustaceans are here to stay. I would sort of amplify what Angela said, but if you can't find local and you're in a grocery store, there are things you can look for. Farm fish that are farmed responsibly will have a sticker on them, like a best aquacultures practice stickers on them. That means that producer was audited by an independent agency in order to get their product into an outlet like Publix, Global Gap, ASC. There's different certification stickers you can look and make sure you're buying something that, even if it wasn't produced locally, was produced responsibly. So local best, if you can't buy local, there are ways that you can find out whether or not something was produced responsibly or not, and that's what you should choose. And farm fish and farm seafood's here to stay. It's not going anywhere. So, Eric?
5: I couldn't have said it better. What they both said, ditto.
0: Cool.
5: Eat local.
0: Angela, I just one question. I see you kind of led this group. It's the Florida Sea Grant Fisheries Work Action Group. What's that about?
1: So Florida Sea Grant has Sea Grant agents and specialists and research affiliates located throughout the state of Florida. They're all associated with the University of Florida facility. And there are folks that focus specifically on fisheries or sustainable seafood. And so really the work action groups are to just sort of get a bunch of experts together and work on things that impact the state. At the state level. So there's just know that all counties in the state of Florida have a University of Florida IFAS Extension office in them. So you can always pop in to your local University of Florida Extension office and ask for resources or ask to be connected to somebody who's working on an issue that might be of interest to you. It could be the general public or an industry member or whoever.
0: Cool, cool. And Aaron, one question to you. I know harvesting fish, like these giant fish factory boats and the netting. What about the bags? Is that a problem, ever a problem in the environment? Do they ever get loose and have a problem with like catching other fish and stuff that they're not supposed to?
2: Generally, no. For one thing, they're very expensive and we reuse them. I try to get at least 5 years out of a bag, so like three crops, and then we dispose of them properly. I will say, after the storms 2 years ago, a lot of gear was lost through no fault of anyone's. Those storms just were so powerful and the storm surge was so horrific that a lot of bags were just ripped off the bottom. Guys spent days and weeks looking for them. So there would be the occasional sort of extreme situation like that where some of these bags could get loose, but the bags sink, they don't float. And probably what happened to those bags now is they're some sort of artificial reef somewhere a couple miles off Cedar Key, but it's almost, people don't just throw away bags. It has to be some sort of extreme event, like a hurricane mm-hmm. And huge storm surge that would cause that gear to get lost.
0: Mm-hmm. We're coming down, we got like about maybe 10 minutes left. Is there anything I'm kind of missing on here or something you guys want to kind of bring up? I do have a couple more questions, but anything on your minds or that pertain to the program? Aaron?
2: No, it's been a great discussion. I appreciate you having us.
0: Mm-hmm. Well, I asked about, fish regulations do you do anything with a recreational fisherman?
2: I mean, I fish myself.
1: Yeah. And the University of Florida and Florida Sea Grant both work with recreational fishermen all the time. We have online, like, Florida-friendly angler education programs that are great. A lot of people in Florida already know how to fish and they don't need to, look at extra education on how to fish. But there are lots of people that come to Florida that are not from here. So we do have online education programs through Florida Sea Grant for recreational anglers. We also will do different cooperative research projects with our recreational angling community, looking at things like barotrauma mitigation and survival of fish after catch and release, and the success of some of these regulations that are in place. So I would just say that absolutely we work with recreational fishermen from the University of Florida and Florida Sea Grant perspective. Regarding aquaculture, some of the aquaculture fishes like the red drum and the snook that are released into the environment during certain social events, those fish are often re-caught by recreational anglers and reported. So there is that sort of crossover between these two, spheres there as well. So,
5: mm-hmm. The University of Florida also has a program called Fishing for Success, where they take people that don't know how to fish, particularly kids, and teach them to do just that: go fishing out in the pond. I'm amazed that there are still people that don't know how to fish. I don't fish myself. I'm an impatient person, but I know how to. I think that's just in Alachua County, but I believe they're looking to expand that to other counties within Florida. So,
0: and we got another caller here. We got Kim in St. Pete. You there, Kim?
6: Yeah. Hi. How are you today?
0: Real good. Real good. You got a question or comment?
6: Yeah. I got a question. The fish hatcheries or the farms work with oyster and other creatures to be able to purify the water, work together?
2: Well, the short answer is yes. The animals we produce in our building are natural filter feeders, so the water that we pump out is cleaner than the water that we've pumped in. And the same at our nursery, and the same at the farm. I mean, Angela probably has the data more at her fingertips than I do, but roughly an adult clam is filtering 5 liters or 5 gallons of water a day, every day. And an oyster is like 50 gallons. We also do, and we don't do as much of it as some other organizations, but we're involved with some restoration projects where we're seeding organisms that were produced in our hatchery or our nursery and putting them out in the ocean in designated areas like where FWC or DEP wants to reestablish shellfish populations. And like we're doing this down in Charlotte Harbor. And so we're planting wild clams down there, rearing them for a couple of years, protecting them with cover nets and things like that. And then we pull the cover nets and we walk away, and Mother Nature just got a new clam bed that wasn't there 5 years ago.
5: Yeah, and from the
6: that was my question.
5: Yep. From the fish point of view, absolutely. I mean, we don't work directly with clam farmers, but there's Florida Aquaculture Association. There, those commodities are all represented equally within that trade association. And I mean, I would say, you know, labor, food availability, and water quality are the top three concerns among all aquaculture producers within the state that I deal with. So yes, keeping freshwater, saltwater clean and available is very important to all the producers, fish and clam, and otherwise.
6: Thank you.
5: Yeah, man.
0: Thank you for the question, Kim. And, you know, one last question about common misconceptions about aquaculture in Florida. Are there, you know, people kind of mistaken about it? Any comments?
5: Who wants to touch this?
1: I know. I see Eric starting to talk, so I'll let him go, and then I can add to it.
5: Let me see how I'll answer on that. Okay. So, you know, this is probably my favorite is, you know, aquaculture is a huge concept, right? I mean, we don't look at agriculture and go, is cow farming the same as goat farming, the same as chicken farming? But we tend to look at aquaculture and go, hey, it's all the same. I guess that's one of the biggest misconceptions is that, you know, what Aaron does and what some of my fish farmers that I work with do are the same thing. And I've worked in both of those industries and they're drastically different. And so, you know, to put those misconceptions, I mean, that would be a misconception unto itself, but then to go to Aaron and go, hey, you know, I heard what a fish farmer did is this, why are you doing that? That's just a lack of knowledge. And to know that there are differences between these animals and the biology and the physiology of these animals. And so the way that they're raised and the way that they're farmed and the way that they're made available is drastically different. And so the techniques that Aaron uses and the techniques that ornamental fish farms use are going to be really different. One of the misconceptions, I think, is that this is easy. This is not easy. This is farming. I have a lot of people that want to retire to this. And I say, no, you're not going to do that. This is not a luxury. This is fun. These guys work hard. Aaron works hard. Smart guy that works hard. And a lot of my farmers are smart people that work hard. And this is a very difficult, hardworking job. Most of the farmers that I deal with, they care about the environment. They care about the regulation. They care about the people that they're selling their product to. That is 99% of the people that I deal with. And so that's definitely one of the misconceptions, too, is that, you know, farmers are in it to destroy the environment and make money. And if that was the case, then I'd know rich aquaculturists and I don't. So they care. They care about the people. They care about what they do. We all work in aquaculture because we love it. And that's the truth of it. So there. That's my general dance around reply. Mm-hmm. Aaron, Angela, did you want to add to that?
2: I would definitely associate myself with your comments about this being hard work. there are people who sort of think they can become gentleman farmers in this business. It's not going to happen.
5: No.
0: You know, we do have one email I could probably read real quick. It's a longer one. Just bear with me. It's all cultured animal operations increase local nitrogen waste, typical as pneumonia. Shellfish are much less harmful since the animals feed on natural plankton. Concentrating fish farms require a lot of added food to get the fish to grow, so they are local sources of pollution. The biggest problem regarding wild seafood harvest is that they are too far, many consumers, and inadequate for the ability of natural fish and shellfish populations to support the demand. I think we'd all agree with that.
2: There's a lot there in that email that could be unpacked, but there's not enough time to unpack it, I think.
5: Yeah, let's just say nitrogen is an inert element that goes through its cycles, and you know, it's in the atmosphere. It's bacteria that helps convert that to each step of its way along its conversion process over and over again. It's like a big circle. So, I mean, it's around, but it's being dealt with. It's not necessarily being created by aquaculture. Sorry, Angela, go ahead.
1: No, I was just going to add that there are best management practices in place, just like with land-based aquaculture, to ensure that minimal nitrogen is added. And from a shellfish farming perspective, when they remove their product from the water, it's actually removing nitrogen from the water, which is great.
0: Yeah, you've been listening to a program about Florida aquaculture, and our guests were Angela Collins and Eric Cassano, and we also have a shellfish farmer, Aaron Welch, and we've been talking the hour about this. Annie, we got like about a minute left. Any closing comments from y'all? And thank you very, very much for doing this show. You know, it's been a long time since we've done one, and this is really an important topic here in Florida. Anybody?
1: Thank you so much for having us. And eat local seafood.
0: Yeah.
5: Thanks for having us. Buy local aquarium fish.
0: Eric?
7: Thanks for having us. It's been great.
0: Okay. Well, thank you all, and have a good day. Thank you, Bill and Joe. We appreciate it. Annie's going to have a program, and I didn't write it down, next week. And be sure and tune in. And then we'll see you in 2 weeks. I think I'll be back here in 2 weeks, Bill. Yeah.

0: Way up the Champs-Élysées, and that is around a 30% increase on the, from the celebration last year in terms of the military hardware. They will make their way up to here before being greeted by Emmanuel Macron and leaders from the so-called Coalition of the Willing, this group of mostly European countries who have promised to try and support security in Ukraine once the war there ends.
1: The number of people killed in a fire at a bar.
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This is a public affairs program called Community Speaks. And I'm your host, Patrick Mabili. The people must speak out. Your vote is under threat, along with your health affordability and your free speech. And also, are we hardwired for propaganda? Let's talk about it. Next hour, of course, we'll get back to the music with It's the Music Monday. But right now, you're tuned to Community Speaks, and this is my opportunity to talk with you. 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The Election Commission has no sitting members right now. POTUS, latest shot in the war on how elections are conducted, has triggered enormous concern among voting rights activists. And as of Thursday night, the U.S. Election Assistance Commission has no members. The White House, in an email, dismissed Democrats Thomas Hicks and Benjamin Hovland, and Republican Christine McCormick resigned. And the GOP member Donald Palmer left earlier this year. This action becomes part of a growing list that includes extraordinary congressional map drawing in Republican-leaning states, an effort to require voters to provide photo ID and proof of citizenship, and the Supreme Court's curtailing of the 1965 Voting Rights Act. POTUS is really worried about his future as a lame duck president. And also, this past week, we saw the Stop Woke Act is dead after the 11th Circuit Court of Appeals struck it down. And instead of the state determining what will be taught in universities, classrooms, students must be free to hear and consider even officially disfavored ideas presented to them by professors. That's what the Federal Appeals Court ruled on Tuesday of last week. And more than 2 years after oral arguments in a case challenging the 2022 law dubbed the Stop Woke Act, two out of three judges on the U.S. Supreme Court of Appeals for the 11th Circuit panel affirmed the two lower courts' rulings that the law is unconstitutional. The so-called Stop Woke Act tried to curb teaching identity-based content, such as critical race theory, which certain experts say that it's about acknowledging how racial disparities are embedded in the U.S. history and U.S. society. And so we can talk about the death of the Stop Woke Act. We can cheer it, but there's always these threats on the horizon. The politics of hate continues as states have gutted Obamacare or the Affordable Care Act. Millions of people dropped Obamacare health coverage after the subsidies expired and the cost rose. The health analyst said it was most likely related to the January 1st expiration of federal subsidies, which caused a surge in plan costs that resulted in a lot

0: lot of people being unable to pay their premiums. And so that was part of the war on Obamacare, was to make it unaffordable. The Affordable Care Act has been made unaffordable, so people had to drop it. The ACA subsidies that expired this year were at the center of a down and dirty fight in Congress last fall, with Democrats and some Republicans calling for the subsidies renewal. But sharp increases in health costs across the ACA and other health insurance programs come as voters in this coming midterm election in November say affordability is among their top concerns. And I'm hoping it's still part of the concerns that you fear. And we're going to continue to demand a debate on affordability. But as we see this POTUS incompetence and especially the war on Iran, the rising oil prices, everything else falling, we're going to continue to see these threats to the economy. And so it brings us to the point where I want to start today is just bring you a speech. The community speech is still the place to turn if you want to hear some great speeches. And part of my books that I'm reading over this summer is Sapiens by Yuval Noah Harari, because this it starts with a interesting assertion that humans rule because we need to believe in fictions. Fascist dictatorial rulers have long known to use propaganda to rule, and since the human cognitive revolution, we have been susceptible to this tendency. So we'll start there. Homo sapiens ruled the world because it is the only animal that can believe in things that exist purely in its own imagination, such as gods and states and money and human rights. So these are things that we, especially human rights, that we have to continue to fight for. But there's always been these threats. But starting with this provocative idea, Sapiens goes on to tell or to retell the history of our species from a completely fresh perspective, which is why I continue to read it. It explains that money is the most pluralistic system of mutual trust ever devised, that capitalism is the most successful religion ever invented, that the treatment of animals in modern agriculture is probably the worst crime in history, and that even though we are far more powerful than our ancient ancestors, we aren't much happier. So we'll listen to what he had to say, the writer of this book, Hariri, has to say. But today in history, believe it or not, AI was being discussed back in the 1950s, as we are dealing with that new upgrade, as some people call it, in technology. This technology revolution continues today, but it got underway at Dartmouth Workshop back in 1956. On this day, it was the first conference on artificial intelligence. The Dartmouth Summer Research Project on Artificial Intelligence was a 1956 summer workshop widely considered to be the founding event of artificial intelligence as a field. And the workshop has been referred to as the Constitutional Convention of AI. And the project's four organizers are considered some of the founding fathers of AI. They include Claude Shannon, John McCarthy, Nathaniel Rochester, and Marvin Minsky. And however, it was not the first conference devoted to what would now be described as the question of artificial intelligence. It postdated meetings such as one in 1951, a Paris cybernetic conference. And so this has been going on for quite some time, as we are just getting wind of it in these days here as citizenry. But let's start with Sapiens, how Homo sapiens has ruled the world because it is the only animal that can believe in things that exist purely in his own imagination. While you go to the phones and call me, 813-239-9663, if you want to discuss this and some of the other issues I've raised as we talk about affordability in the upcoming elections. So keep it tuned right here. You're tuned to Community Speaks. I'm your host, Patrick Mobili. Let's take a listen to this speech by the author of Sapiens, Yuval Noah Hariri.
1: So 70,000 years ago, our ancestors were insignificant animals. The most important thing to know about prehistoric humans is that they were unimportant. Their impact on the world was not much greater than that of jellyfish or fireflies or woodpeckers. Today, in contrast, we control this planet. And the question is, how did we come from there to here? How did we turn ourselves from insignificant apes minding their own business in a corner of Africa into the rulers of planet Earth? Usually, we look for the difference between us and all the other animals on the individual level. We want to believe, I want to believe, that there is something special about me, about my body, about my brain, that makes me so superior to a dog or a pig or a chimpanzee. But the truth is that on the individual level, I'm embarrassingly similar to a chimpanzee. And if you take me and a chimpanzee and put us together on some lonely island and we had to struggle for survival to see who survives better, I would definitely place my bets on the chimpanzee, not on myself. And this is not something wrong with me personally. I guess if they took almost any one of you and placed you alone with a chimpanzee on some island, the chimpanzee would do much better. The real difference between humans and all other animals is not on the individual level, it's on the collective level. Humans control the planet because they are the only animals that can cooperate both flexibly and in very large numbers. Now, there are other animals, like the social insects, the bees, the ants, that can cooperate in large numbers, but they don't do so flexibly. Their cooperation is very rigid. There is basically just one way in which a beehive can function. And if there is a new opportunity or a new danger, the bees cannot reinvent their social system overnight. They cannot, for example, execute the queen and establish a republic of bees or a communist dictatorship of worker bees. Other animals, like the social mammals, the wolves, the elephants, the dolphins, the chimpanzees, they can cooperate much more flexibly. But they do so only in small numbers, because cooperation among chimpanzees is based on intimate knowledge, one of the other. If I'm a chimpanzee and you're a chimpanzee and I want to cooperate with you, I need to know you personally. What kind of chimpanzee are you? Are you a nice chimpanzee? Are you an evil chimpanzee? Are you trustworthy? If I don't know you, how can I cooperate with you? The only animals that can combine the two abilities together and cooperate both flexibly and still do so in very large numbers is us, Homo sapiens. 1 versus 1, or even 10 versus 10, chimpanzees might be better than us. But if you pit 1,000 humans against 1,000 chimpanzees, the humans will win easily, for the simple reason that 1,000 chimpanzees cannot cooperate at all. And if you now try to cram 100,000 chimpanzees into Oxford Street, or into Wembley Stadium, or Tiananmen Square, or the Vatican, you will get chaos, complete chaos. Just imagine Wembley Stadium with 100,000 chimpanzees. Complete madness. In contrast, humans normally gather there in tens of thousands, and what we get is not chaos, usually. What we get is extremely sophisticated and effective networks of cooperation. All the huge achievements of humankind throughout history, whether it's building the pyramids or flying to the moon, have been based not on individual abilities, but on this ability to cooperate flexibly in large numbers. Think even about this very talk that I'm giving now. I'm standing here in front of an audience of about 300 or 400 people. Most of you are complete strangers to me. Similarly, I don't really know the people, all the people, who have organized and worked on this event. I don't know the pilot and the crew members of the plane that brought me over here yesterday to London. I don't know the people who invented and manufactured this microphone and these cameras which are recording what I'm saying. I don't know the people who wrote all the books and articles that I've read in preparation for this talk. And I certainly don't know all the people who might be watching this talk over the internet somewhere in Buenos Aires or in New Delhi. Nevertheless, even though we don't know each other, we can work together to create this global exchange of ideas. This is something chimpanzees cannot do. They communicate, of course, but you will never catch a chimpanzee traveling to some distant chimpanzee band to give them a talk about bananas or about elephants or anything else that might interest chimpanzees. Now, cooperation is, of course, not always nice. All the horrible things humans have been doing throughout history, and we have been doing some very horrible things, all those things are also based on large-scale cooperation. Prisons are a system of cooperation. Slaughterhouses are a system of cooperation. Concentration camps are a system of cooperation. Chimpanzees don't have slaughterhouses and prisons and concentration camps. Now, suppose I've managed to convince you, perhaps, that yes, we control the world because we can cooperate flexibly in large numbers. The next question that immediately arises in the mind of inquisitive listener is, how exactly do we do it? What enables us, alone of all the animals, to cooperate in such a way? The answer is our imagination. We can cooperate flexibly with countless numbers of strangers because we alone, of all the animals on the planet, can create and believe fictions, fictional stories. And as long as everybody believes in the same fiction, everybody obeys and follows the same rules, the same norms, the same values. All other animals use their communication system only to describe reality. A chimpanzee may say, look, there is a lion, let's run away. Or look, there is a banana tree over there, let's go and get bananas. Humans, in contrast, use their language not merely to describe reality, but also to create new realities, fictional realities. A human can say, look, there is a God above the clouds, and if you don't do what I tell you to do, after you die, God will punish you and send you to hell. And if you all believe these stories that I have invented, then you will follow the same norms and laws and values, and you can cooperate. This is something only humans can do. You can never convince a chimpanzee to give you a banana by promising him that after you die, you'll go to chimpanzee heaven and you'll receive lots and lots of bananas for your good deeds. So now give me this banana. No chimpanzee will ever believe such a story. Only humans believe such stories, which is why we control the world, whereas the chimpanzees are locked up in zoos and research laboratories. Now you may find it acceptable that yes, in the religious field, humans cooperate by believing in the same fictions. Millions of people come together to build a cathedral or a mosque or fight on a crusade or in a jihad because they all believe in the same stories about God and heaven and hell. But what I want to emphasize is that exactly the same mechanism underlies all other forms of mass-scale human cooperation, not only in the religious field. Take, for example, the legal field. Most legal systems today in the world are based on a belief in human rights. But what are human rights? Human rights, just like God and heaven, are just a story that we've invented. They are not an objective reality. They are not some biological fact about Homo sapiens. Take a human being, cut him open, look inside, you will find the heart, the kidneys, neurons, hormones, DNA, but you won't find any rights. The only place you find rights is in the stories that we have invented and spread around over the last few centuries. They may be very positive stories, very good stories, but they are still just fictional stories that we've invented. The same is true of the political field. The most important factors in modern politics are states and nations. But what are states and nations? They are not an objective reality. A mountain is an objective reality. You can see it, you can touch it, you can even smell it. But a nation or a state like Israel or Iran or France or Germany, this is just a story that we've invented and became extremely attached to. The same is true of the economic field. The most important actors today in the global economy are companies and corporations. Many of you perhaps work for a corporation like Google or Toyota or McDonald's. What exactly are these things? They are what lawyers call legal fictions. They are stories invented and maintained by the powerful wizards we call lawyers. And what do corporations do all day? Mostly, they try to make money. Yet what is money? Again, money is not an objective reality. It has no objective value. Take this green piece of paper, the dollar bill, look at it. It has no value. You cannot eat it, you cannot drink it, you cannot wear it. But then come along these master storytellers, the big bankers, the finance ministers, the prime ministers, and they tell us a very convincing story. Look, you see this green piece of paper? It is actually worth 10 bananas. And if I believe it, and you believe it, and everybody believes it, it actually works. I can take this worthless piece of paper, go to the supermarket, give it to a complete stranger, whom I've never met before, and get in exchange real bananas, which I can actually eat. This is something amazing. You can never do it with chimpanzees. Chimpanzees trade, of course. Yes, you give me a coconut, I'll give you a banana, that can work. But you give me a worthless piece of paper and you expect me to give you a banana? No way. What do you think I am, a human? Money, in fact, is the most successful story ever invented and told by humans, because it is the only story everybody believes. Not everybody believes in God. Not everybody believes in human rights. Not everybody believes in nationalism. But everybody believes in money and in the dollar bill. Take even Osama bin Laden. He hated American politics and American religion and American culture, but he had no objection to American dollars. He was quite fond of them, actually. To conclude then, we humans control the world because we live in a dual reality. All other animals live in an objective reality. Their reality consists of objective entities like rivers and trees and lions and elephants. We humans, we also live in an objective reality. In our world too, there are rivers and trees and lions and elephants. But over the centuries, we have constructed on top of this objective reality a second layer of fictional reality. A reality made of fictional entities, like nations, like gods, like money, like corporations. And what is amazing, that as history unfolded, this fictional reality became more and more powerful, so that today, the most powerful forces in the world are these fictional entities. Today, the very survival of rivers and trees and lions and elephants depends on the decisions and wishes of fictional entities like the United States, like Google, like the World Bank, entities that exist only in our own imagination. Thank you.

0: That was a talk by Yuval Noah Harari, who wrote the book Sapiens, which postulates a very provocative, a lot of provocative thoughts, but why Homo sapiens rule the world. That was what the gist of that speech was, because we believe in fictions. We have to believe in fictions in order to cooperate, and I think all kinds of authoritarians have leaned on that in order to push their propagandas, and we saw that with this current POTUS and his hatred of one preceding him, and we've seen the behavior from that from this POTUS against the previous POTUS, the fact that we are all having to suffer, and especially when you're given health care. This POTUS wants to overturn that one big legislative that one big legislation that the previous president had and worked hard on, and been busy trying to overturn it, overthrow it. And what does that do for you and me? It makes healthcare unaffordable. And as we head into this election season, hopefully affordability is going to be the issue that carries the day. But when we see actions like this, we see that there are people who are indifferent to the suffering of you and I, especially these billionaires. They don't care what happens to us. They just care about their bottom line and their legal fictions. 813-239-9663. That's the number to call. I want to talk to you about all of these things as we are talking about affordability, what has happened to the healthcare, affordable healthcare, and what is happening to your vote, your voice. And there are people who are being thrown out of the country just because of this hatred. And we've seen temporary protection status being overturned for people. Their nursing home, there's a nursing home down in South Florida. It's a nursing home group who are asking for exemptions for Haitians who are working in Florida facilities, Florida nursing homes. Approximately 350,000 Haitian nationals nationwide hold temporary protection status, of whom half are estimated to live right here in the state of Florida. And the state's largest nursing home association has asked the Department of Homeland Security to consider allowing Haitians with temporary protected status to continue to work in long-term care and pursue available lawful immigration pathways, which is what should have been the fight. Instead, we have a POTUS that's intent on building what is some people are now calling the smart dumb wall, where there's going to be a lot of artificial intelligence, a lot of cameras, a lot of other things to put in place, to put up on this wall to surveil people coming through the border. But this progress, this process has not been just against those who are coming across the border anew, but for those who have temporary protection status. So all people have come under threat. And in the meantime, there are people who they've been trying to keep certain people from having their human and voting rights, whether you're a citizen or not, but especially going after those who they think are not citizens. So we've seen an attempt to overturn birthright citizenship in this country, and now an attempt to lean on states for this. POTUS wants to hold back anti-terrorist funds from Homeland Security, and funds that are going to also be needed for federal management, emergency management. And as we head into hurricane season, we don't need threats to those funding, but this POTUS is threatening states with that funding if they don't turn over their voting rolls and insist on the SAVE Act, the so-called let's make certain that everybody is a citizen before they vote, even though there's no proof. They've never propagated any proof that this is a real problem. It's very minuscule when it has happened, and it is not such a problem that it requires this kind of leaning on states, threatening states. But everybody's under threat when this POTUS feels like he's under threat. And he's going to be the lamest of lame ducks real soon. And there's some issues on your mind, so you can call me 813-239-9663. And that's the number to call if you want to join me for a discussion. This is Community Speaks, and I'm your host, Patrick Mobili. You can also write me, DJ at WMNF.org. Let's go to Eduardo here in Tampa. Thank you for calling, Eduardo. You say what?
1: Yeah, thank you for taking my call. Good afternoon. Well, it looks like we got another trigger-happy story here out of the state of Maine. The 26-year-old Colombian met his unfortunate death.
0: The shooting in Maine.
1: Right. The involving ICE agents.
0: So it's nobody gets...
1: Well, it's time. I know we've done this down this road, but I mean, we can't be tired of a congressional hearing and put up Mr. Mullen, before Congress and explain himself.
0: Yeah. We shouldn't be tired of any of those things, but as you see, there's no backbone in Congress right now.
1: No.
0: The issue of shootings is the last thing they want to talk about.
1: Yeah, now the news will be saturated about Mr. Graham and even Mr. McConnell. That'll be the news.
0: Right.
1: Yeah.
0: And they're already trying to lean on the governor to replace Mr. Graham with his sister, but there's got to be an open primary. So we'll see what happens there, but that's not the major news right there. The major news is the continued violence, the shootings, especially that you're talking about. So thank you for calling in.
1: Thank you very much.
0: 813-239-9663. That's the number to call. You want to talk here on Community Speaks. Let's go to Carl in Dunedin. Carl, you say what?
2: All right. Enjoying the show.
0: Thank you.
2: First of all, they're not shootings. They're murders. Murders. They're murders by ICE agents. And they're getting away with it.
0: Right.
2: And they keep working. And it's going to continue, and there's going to be horrific trouble in our country. And isn't it sad that how just violence is everywhere in our country? It's a sad place to live. I mean, I have contemplated telling my daughters that maybe they should find somewhere else to live. Because what's coming down the road, it's real simple. They're going after black and brown people. Stephen Miller is Trump's a racist. Stephen Miller is a Nazi, and I mean simply a Nazi. And it's just horrific. So
0: yeah,
2: you know, it's good that we're having these types of shows, but it's only a matter of time before everything spills out into the streets. And the only difference, the late 60s, early 70s, we had terrible riots. And the only difference this time is everybody has guns.
0: Right.
2: So anyway, I'll just sit and listen to the show. Thank you.
0: Thank you, Carl,
2: for taking my call. Now.
0: Thank you for calling from Dunedin. And but it's just about waking up and, it is murder. We have to call what happens, what it is, and that this person killed in the shooting involving ICE agents in Maine. And we have to call it out for what it is. His name, I believe he's 26 years old from Colombia, if I'm not mistaken. I think he's been ID'd. You could call and tell us about that. I'm looking for his name, but yeah, he was 26-year-old, apparently from Colombia, and now he's dead. 813-239-9663, but there won't be too many hearings on this, and the idea that people are recognizing what the what this administration is really all about. Violence for violence sake, for power sake, not for resolving problems. But hopefully in the midterm elections, if the polls are correct, that a lot of the Latinos who voted for this administration are outraged by these deportations. And so hopefully that's going to help make them less competitive in terms of the Republicans, and this agenda they're on is going to make them less competitive. Let's go to Lakeland, talk to Simon about propaganda. Thank you for calling, Simon. You say what?
3: How you doing? Yuval Noah, yeah. Harari, that my brother's name was Noah. He's an Israeli atheist, and he charges $20,000 at least for a speaking engagement. The one thing he didn't touch on, because he talks about consciousness and myths, he doesn't touch on archaeology, where people find facts to validate who they are in their identity. Animals don't do that. If you want to look at the distinction in consciousness between individualism and collectivism, you just have to look at mob rule, and you'd want to read Eric Hoffer or Gustave Le Bon. But what I wanted to get was, and also Edward Bernays, who actually was the one who started writing about propaganda back in 1928. What I wanted to touch on was propaganda, because the essence of propaganda is just the biased or misleading information designed to manipulate public opinion and shape behavior. And I wanted to touch very quickly, I'll make it short, there's other callers. I wanted to touch on the word genocide, which is used by many of your callers, and the thought process. The ICJ, which determines the outcome of what is genocide, has not ruled on whether there has been a genocide in Gaza or not. In fact, I'll leave you with this. The timeline to rule by the ICJ has given South Africa an additional 18 months to provide their evidence up to November 22 of 2027. Israel has until May 22 of 2029 to counter that response on final evidence of genocide. So as of right now, the ICJ has not ruled if the genocide has occurred or not. But yet your listeners will continue to call up, and Amy Goodman and what have you will continue to say there is a genocide in Gaza. That's why I bring up, case in point, propaganda.
0: Thank you, Simon. And he doesn't need the International Court of Justice, the ICJ, to tell us when thousands of people have been killed that it's a genocide, whether it's a genocide or not. So it's really about your value system. 813-239-9663. You can also write me, DJ, at WMNF.org. One emailer has said ditto to that phone caller, Carl, and also one emailer has written saying that was a fascinating speech to open with. We're going to talk about all kinds of constructs. So thank you for that that information. But, you know, it's because we all agree to support this kind of community effort that is here. And so I'm glad that we are here, and we're going to continue to do what we need to do fight against misinformation and propaganda from those who are at the top, who continue to this need to control, mind control people in order to maintain power, as we're seeing in the White House right now. We could talk about a lot of what they're saying. I try not to repeat any of what they say because it's really rooted on nothing. But let's go to Norm and talk to Norm here in Tampa. Thank you for calling, Norm. You say what?
4: Hey, how you doing?
0: Pretty good.
4: Can you hear me?
0: Yes, sir.
4: I found that Simon's observation very interesting, you know. just really interesting as to, you know, how he, you know, did his presentation and derived at his conclusion. That's just real, very, very interesting. But anyways, what I would say is that I go back to the fact that people showed up in record numbers knowing this man's record, and they voted for him. They voted for him in this state. This state is one of the states that at one point was very adamant about the maintaining of Medicare and Medicaid and Social Security, because there are a lot of people who come down here and retire and depend upon that Social Security to survive that which was guaranteed them by the federal government. And yet, they voted for this man, record numbers. They voted for the governor, record numbers.
0: Numbers. They were close elections, yeah.
4: Well, yeah, but they voted for him, okay? The women talked about the loss of rights and that sort of thing. Mm-hmm. Donald Trump couldn't have won without women's vote, you know? And that's even that all the derogatory information they had, they voted for it. And the alternative was, of course, more than competent, more than qualified woman of color. And if you go back, a more than competent, more than qualified old man of 80-some years old who managed to mumble one or two times in response to a bunch of outright lies, and they kicked him off the ballot. And then if you go back even further, a more than competent, more than knowledgeable woman from Chicago or Arkansas, Secretary of State over this idiot. And now you want to know why he's in, and now you're embarrassed that he behaves this way. In fact, I heard someone on the radio said they can't understand how in the world this man even got elected. Okay? So, I mean, how does America even elect a man of such incompetence? All right? And so, you know, we have to think about it. You know,
0: open question. Yeah.
4: This is what you voted for, you know? And you'd vote, a lot of people will vote for him again, you know? So.
0: Well, only if he runs for dog catcher.
4: We get exactly what we deserve.
0: I feel you. Thank you, Norm. Thank you for that call. We're going to see if we can get some other callers on. I appreciate that. We get the leaders we deserve. 813-239-9663. Go ahead. From Sarasota, Mike, you say what? Thank you for calling.
5: Hey, Mobili, it's Mike in Sarasota. Can you hear me all right?
0: Yes, I can. Go ahead.
5: Okay. Hey, I wasn't going to call in because I'm awful fatigued with just the complete overwhelming evil and darkness of my country. And like the previous caller, just the complete, I don't know. I can see why POTUS wants to dismantle education. He wants to keep people just as dumb as a stump. And but, you know, Simon set me off. And I love Simon, even though Simon don't know me. I'm proof of Hariri's speech that I could love you without knowing you, Simon. You've never seen my face, but I pray for you. But Simon just tripped my switch a little bit. Like, Simon, I don't need the International Criminal Court to tell me the sky is blue, brother. I know what genocide looks like when you mow down children and shoot them in the face. It's like a school shooting. You shoot little children in the chest, when you starve people, when you bait them with food and then massacre them, when you shoot ambulance drivers. Brother, I don't need to go to no international court to know what a genocide is. Right. Genocide means you just straight up evil trying to kill people for no reason that never done you no harm. So for that, I had to call in. And I still love Simon just the same. I'm trying to call him out, but I'm calling him out anyway. Because, look, if you're going to, he was a perfect example of the speech. just because of your national heritage or what you believe, or just the way you was raised, or because you're scared that someone's going to come back and get your family in retribution, I'm sorry about that. You know, I got to own who I am as an American. We have failed completely. And in our failure, we got to wear it. But just because we got to wear our own failure don't mean I got to bathe in it. I doesn't mean I have to propagate it. Somebody needs to speak up like we are doing right now and say, look, wrong is wrong and right is right. I don't care how you slice it. And whether you believe in God or not, God don't care because God believes in his own self. He should believe in him. Anyway, that's all I got. Thanks for letting me rant.
0: I appreciate your call, Mike. Thank you for calling from Sarasota.
5: All right, brother. Have a good one.
0: You too. And this is Community Speaks. And you can call me too. 813-239-9663 is in the last 9 minutes of this program. We're going to get on out and make room to get back to the music. But it's the Music Monday. Blaney Whalen is going to bring it. But right now you're tuned to Community Speaks and I'm taking your telephone calls. So let's go to Seminole and speak with Marion. Thank you for calling to Community Speaks.
6: Hello.
0: Hi.
6: Am I on?
0: Yes, you are. Live. And
6: oh, okay. I just wanted to be very brief, but Mabili, your answer to Simon was spot on, and I thank you so much for it. That's all.
0: Oh,
6: take
0: okay.
6: care.
0: Thank
6: Bye-bye.
0: You. Thank you for calling. 813-239-9663. Let's go to take more of your telephone calls as we get ready to head on out and bring the music back to you. Of course, we get some news update from the scoop first. But right now, you're tuned to Community Speaks. As we're talking to you, you can write me, DJ, at WMNF.org. Let's go to St. Pete and talk with Stephen. Thank you for calling to Community Speaks, Stephen.
7: Hello there.
0: Hi.
7: I was just going to mention, universal health care would be incredible. That's the good news. And universal dental care and eye care.
0: Yeah.
7: Like 35 richest countries in the world all have. So I just look at it where the last politicians that really believed in it, unfortunately, the Democratic Party killed, and that was Bernie Sanders. And then I remember when Joe Biden was elected, he goes, yeah, if any universal health care comes across my desk, I'm going to veto it, what the socialists want. And so they use that rhetoric to kill universal health care. And the political duopoly today are both against it because of the power of the insurance racket. So I've come to the conclusion, I mean, I'm 69, and I've come to the conclusion that it's not going to happen. And I do remember as a little kid when LBJ and Kennedy, when Kennedy, before he was assassinated, in speeches that John F. Kennedy gave was for universal health care and dental care. And that LBJ at least was able to pass Medicare and Medicaid, and you know, which was a real help to senior citizens, the people over 65. But he didn't want it for everybody. And even Richard Nixon, of all people, was for universal health care. So,
0: well, I believe he had a Democratic Congress, but go ahead, yeah.
7: Yeah, but now today, like I say, even when Obama did the Obamacare thing, it came from the Heritage Foundation. It was a Republican idea. Everybody knew right. It just wasn't going to benefit the guy today that has to go to a doctor. And by the way, I just heard approximately 9,000 Americans die every day. That's mind-boggling when you think of the population of China and India. You know, but it's just... That's a lot of people.
0: And how much of that are class issues or poverty issues because they couldn't afford medicines or to go even see a doctor? You know, so that's what the Affordable Care, it was always about the insurance companies, but universal health care would have been better. And I was just as surprised as anybody when the Sebelius, the secretary, the health secretary at the time, caved in to the private insurance and settled for this. But even that was not enough, was too much for the right wing, who insisted on propagandizing against it ever since, making it unaffordable, which is why people are not enrolling in it today.
7: I just mentioned one thing real quickly, something that Simon said. I have relatives that live in Israel. I've lived there for 2 years myself. And it's wonderful, but you never know when rockets are going to come flying your way. And basically what happened on October 7th, just to say, if you actually study it, that almost 1,300 Israelis were killed who were going to concerts. They were living in kibbutz, which are little socialist communities right on the border near Gaza. And these guys just exterminated them, executed them. And so what would you expect Israel to do, or any other country to do, to an enemy that has been doing it to them and will continue to do it to them? What would you do? What was Israel supposed to do? You know? And it's just, you know, and I'm just saying like this in the defense of when people like to throw that word genocide around, maybe a war in the history of the world where civilians didn't get killed. You know, and the last thing I'll say is General Sherman during the Civil War, everybody thought he was crazy because he said this thing's going to last 4 years and probably you're going to have almost 1 million people die. They put him in a mental institution. They thought he was out of his brain. And then all of a sudden, when the war started going bad for Lincoln, they called him back and said, we need you. And General Sherman said, you can't reform war, he told Abraham Lincoln. You can't reform it. Don't even try. You make it as brutal on your enemies so they will never, ever desire it again. And that's the kind of the situation that you have in the Middle East. Israel is surrounded by a confederacy of totalitarian Islamic regimes that will not stop ever. So they're dead.
0: You don't know that. So,
7: well, I just know my history 80 years ago.
0: We all got a lot of history that we could go on. And the fact of the matter is, you know, it's been a cycle of violence. And it doesn't matter. And it seems like there's been an attempts at peace, and it's always been... The goalpost has always been moved by warrior Israel. And, you know, at the end of the day, you know, you have to have some kind of cooperation with people. That's how we survive. But when you look at the settler violence going on, it's almost as if this is a cycle of violence that they embrace. And that is a problem. So people don't forget, the Arabs never forgot the violence inflicted upon them and the lands that were lost. And people are in this cycle that's just going to continue. But that's my time. I'm going to get on out and make room to get back to the music. But of course, we're going to get more news. We're going to get news update from The Scoop, locally produced right here by Illustrious News Department. But after that, we're going to get on back to the music. So keep it tuned right here. This is your non-commercial radio station, WMNF. There's always so many things for us to talk about. And we look at human rights, especially no matter how much of a construct any of this is, it's still very real in the lives of everyday, ordinary people who are suffering these calamities. So we're going to continue to talk about it. We can continue to have open conversation right here on Community Speaks. That's my time. I'm your host, Patrick Mobili. Stay tuned to WMNF Tampa.

0: Patricia here at Making Connections. Thank you for joining us this Tuesday morning. I hope everyone had a nice 4th of July. How are you, Leela? How was your 4th?
1: I am doing well. My 4th was great. I got to go to my mom's and we had the barbecue and did the fireworks and the s'mores and the apple pie, and it was an amazing weekend.
0: Nice. I guess the kids had fun.
2: Why didn't you invite us?
0: Right. And I'm here with Pat Kemp today as well. Why didn't you invite us, Leela?
1: Oh, well, you know, if you guys wanted to take a road trip to Orlando.
0: Yeah, that traffic is no joke that way during a holiday or in the summer. Everybody heading towards the parks and all of those things. But I'm glad you had a good time. I actually didn't do the whole barbecue fireworks thing. I ended up going in the morning near in the Pasco area. It wasn't a protest, more so a reflection of fighting for our democracy. So there was quite a few individuals running for public office there. We had Stephanie Vasquez in Pasco that was running for county commission there. You had Angie Nixon running for Senate. You had Earl Ford that's running as well. And he's running for
2: CFO,
0: yes. And a couple of other people. So it was really good to hear.
2: I could be wrong on that, but I think
0: I believe it is CFO. And a couple of other candidates as well. So it was a well-planned and thought-out event. But it was really funny. Anytime that certain cars that were driving by the intersections and things that we were at, we would get the middle finger, sadly. Oh. Yeah. Or people just shaking their head at us like, oh, my God, you awful people. How dare you being out here on the 4th at our 250th anniversary
2: and
0: of independence.
2: Where were you exactly?
0: We were in Pasco off of Trinity.
2: Uh-huh.
0: Very interesting community, but you're starting to see little trickles of changes over there, of people showing up at more Democratic events, of getting very involved with candidates and all that. So it was real interesting. So some of them won't give us a finger, others will shake their head like, shame on you. And I just thought those were funny. And the sign I had was really great. It was a Pope Leo sign telling people, you know, to sort of get a little Jesus and stop being as awful as they have been. So it was really a good morning. So I missed the fireworks because there was rain by me, and I love some fireworks, but I'm glad you had a wonderful time. How about you, Pat?
2: I was with friends at Reddington Beach, so anyway, did all the regular things.
0: Nice.
2: Had a great time, but saw the fireworks over the water, and it was really kind of very, it was very nice, but my friends have a dog who was
0: going nuts.
2: Yeah, like really had a difficult time. Mm-hmm. So anyway, but it was good.
0: Nice.
2: Good. But I guess in D.C.
0: it was a whole nother story. Go ahead, Brad.
2: Well, it was just, I mean, from what I read, the it was a tremendous, terrible storm.
0: Yep.
2: The fireworks, I guess, started at 11 at night.
0: Mm-hmm.
2: And they were super intense and went on for 40 minutes to mm-hmm. the point that the following day there were air advisory warnings because of the particulate matter mm-hmm. in the air mm-hmm. and the danger of breathing it.
0: Yes.
2: In the area, I don't know how widespread it was, but in D.C. and caused by the fireworks in, I don't know how far the reach of that went, but because it was so incredibly intense mm-hmm. and I guess there were lots of problems with the storm that happened, and they couldn't evacuate people.
0: Mm-hmm.
2: And there was
0: the
2: lots
0: heat.
2: Of lightning, and there was a very dangerous storm.
0: I heard and as I read that, apparently what they did was the fireworks should have gone off you know, in a pace, but apparently they lit it all up and it was just this huge boom.
2: 40 so, minutes
0: yeah
2: so.
0: yeah and it was just these huge booms of it, and you couldn't even tell apart what type of fireworks they were. It just looked like this big cloud of flashing light. Yeah, it was definitely not a good thing. And the president fell asleep. There's many great pictures out there that have now become memes about him sleeping through all of those fireworks. I don't know how someone does that, but apparently he did. I hear a cat meow and I'm up. I'm like, ooh, what was that? But yeah, how do you sleep through a slew of fireworks?
2: I have such incredible childhood memories of fireworks
0: yes.
2: in D.C. because I grew up
0: yes,
2: there.
0: Yes, I know.
2: And my uncle was a park police. there, and which means like the Capitol Parks, which means like the Washington Monument.

0: and in that those places. And so he actually, my aunt and uncle didn't have children, but we had eight. And so he always used to find us a good viewpoint.
1: Nice.
0: And the station wagon, my dad would drive the station wagon and, you know, we'd all be in it and watch the fireworks from someplace. So I just started thinking about, you know, that compared to what it was. I don't really remember stormy days for it, but maybe, you know, as a kid. So
1: Yeah, definitely.
0: You erased
1: that from your mind. Right. But another thing that was actually kind of scary, and, you know, someone here says, you know, we've just endured so much. This is nothing, was the White Supremacist March on Independence Day in D.C. You know, that iconic picture that's out there now, this young African-American woman just sitting on the train, and she's surrounded by these men, and how stoic she sat there and didn't engage, didn't say anything. And then they're out and about in D.C., and as you mentioned, in non-tourist areas, non-areas that are political, to use air quotes, but out there intimidating people. I mean, it was a little bit of a scary sight, but by the same token, I'm not surprised, Pat. What about you?
0: Oh, no, not surprised at all. But what was, first of all, I didn't see any counts, but it didn't look that
1: They said
0: large.
1: About 250 or something
0: okay,
1: like that.
0: Okay, that's bigger than the pictures I saw. Mm-hmm. Not to say that, you know, 100 aren't intimidating. Yeah, whatever. But one of the things I think was interesting is that they were all masked, having been so opposed to masks during COVID and masked outside. Mm-hmm. So obviously, and you know, sunglasses, obviously trying to hide their identities.
1: Yes.
0: So it feels back to KKK times,
1: yes.
0: You know? And it isn't surprising under this administration,
1: yeah.
0: Which is, I mean, they dismissed all the cases.
1: January
0: pardoned,
1: Sixers and pardoned all
0: the
1: them, yep.
0: January Sixers, which is just incredible because such violence and
1: vile human beings.
0: Against the, you know, police in the Capitol and the Capitol itself. And so that was, you know, this was nowhere near that size, but the fact that it was meant to be intimidating, it was organized to be intimidating.
1: Yeah.
0: And
1: the group is called Patriot Front that organized this. Yeah, and there was only one of them that was
0: a new version of something else.
1: Yes, exactly, exactly. It's rinse and recycle with them, right?
0: Yeah.
1: Just a different name, same values, but really put a kink into certain in celebrations. But that picture has just, you know,
0: but I think
1: permeated.
0: The celebrations like this, the state fairs?
1: Yeah.
0: Or state fair?
1: Oh.
0: That was just pretty incredible for the paucity of people. I mean, you saw just huge, totally empty areas. I guess half the states didn't set up things. I was thinking, who told me about Puerto Rico?
1: Yes, I did. I loved it. Puerto Rico had in their section, because apparently every state was, and Puerto Rico's not a state, obviously, but they also set up, but the only thing that they did, they had like two chairs and a table, like a little small setup, and on the table they had a bottle of rum and like two pamphlets, and that was it. There was no people, nothing else representative of Puerto Rican culture or you know, talking about independence, anything like that, you know. So I thought it was really, really funny that's all they had available. And the others, there was no AC, getting to the restroom was bad, the people were passing out. I mean, it was just rough. The few that were there, and what I thought was really funny is they were Fox and all of these other influencers were trying to post images and talk about it, but behind it was just a sea of emptiness, of nothing. So it kind of worked against them, right? Against them. So, but it was really funny to see, and quite sad, actually, that...
0: On our 250th anniversary. I'm trying to think. Anderson Cooper, I saw, did a post.
1: Mm-hmm.
0: That I was really moved by. I should have captured a picture, but I wasn't planning for this. But he made a post, and I thought it was very good. And he said, I hope that on the 300th anniversary, of which I will certainly not be here for, but that people look back and say, you know, at the 250th anniversary. Mm-hmm. That was a close call for the nation. Mm. But there were people there that stood up, that went through that, you know, pressed on for the best ideals of America and democracy, mm-hmm. and that people can look back and say that was a close call, but we made it, and we're here alive and well, you know, at the 300-year anniversary. So I thought, because I had trouble thinking about what to actually post in celebration that day. It was difficult.
1: It was. It really was. And I think it was a sentiment across everybody that I talked to also felt sort of the same way. They went out there, they saw the fireworks, they spent time with family. Obviously, they believe in our democracy and the Constitution, the foundation, this country. But there was just this feeling of, you know, it's the 4th of July. Yeah, we're celebrating 250 years. And it was quite sad that there wasn't more joy in that from the people that I talked to, or even people that were posting things, right? There was still a sense of lack of happiness, I guess, or lack of celebration, or even having pride in this country, which I think is a lot of people that are seeing how things are crumbling are feeling, right? That they are disconnected, that we aren't who we used to be. And we thought that the tide had turned and things were getting better, and they're not. For many, they're getting worse, right? And I look at immigration policy. Look at what's happening right now. You know, TPS, all of the people that are going to be impacted by that, and the new idea that we have to, you know, come hunting, as I like to say, they're hunting people, and rally up at least 2,000 people a day, because that is their quota, so that they can be deported. But first, put in a detention center, right, for God knows how long. And then
0: private detention center.
1: Thank you for highlighting
0: very,
1: that.
0: Very well-funded, non-competitive.
1: Yes.
0: And to mention, too, Alcatraz, I think it is totally closed now, if I'm not mistaken. Totally closed, but not without $1 billion in cost to Florida taxpayers. That it was supposed to be a reimbursement from the federal government. It was all conjured up by Ron DeSantis, and now it is closed, and the reimbursement isn't coming. I guess maybe, I mean, these are big figures, but I guess maybe $100 million of it, but it's still $1 billion or more, because there were operating expenses and everything else to for him to make a point about, you know, how fit he is to be the next president. I can't imagine any other reason, and went forward with Florida taxpayer money to do this and didn't get reimbursed.
1: Yeah. I have someone says, everyone has a right to protest. I know the process that I've seen on State Road 54 and Little Road in Pasco was really a sad thing to say. Yes, everyone has a right to protest peacefully, and that's great that you recognize that. So when we see others that are out in our community protesting, we don't attack them. We don't stick our middle fingers at them. We don't throw things at them. And we do it peacefully and respectfully. And yes, I may disagree with seeing white supremacists walking down our streets in a country that is founded on immigrants' backs, in a diverse society like the one that we live in. And I respect their right to protest, even though I don't like it. I wouldn't come for them. I wouldn't yell at them. I would lead them, go by. Because you know what? The intent is to incite by these people. And I love the fact that no one did that. There was no one pushing back on them. So we may not agree with protesting or showing up, but it's our right to do so.
0: Or people's opinions.
1: Or people's opinions. Exactly. But, exactly. And, you know, as a card-carrying ACLU member, the ACLU has even defended the Klan, right, to allow them to protest. Do I agree with that? Of course not. I hate it. But sadly, it is their right to do that. So protest is protest. And if we look at the foundation of this country, and, you know, the fact that we signed the Declaration on the 4th was a protest, was something that we're doing against the Crown.
0: The Declaration of Independence.
1: Exactly, exactly. It's a form of protest, right? So we may not like it, but sadly it is what this country is founded on. Someone says, Okay. Someone says, Karen from Dunedin, I went to see a great play I heard about on WMNF called The Cross and the Saber. Was very poignant to see on the 4th. Highly recommended at the Lab Theater. I've heard about that, Karen. Thank you so much for highlighting it. I'm glad that it was
0: a
1: recommendation.
0: The Cross and the Saber?
1: Yes, The Cross and the Saber. And I'm glad that it was a recommendation from WMNF. So thank you for writing in. And as you see, we're already getting texts from the listening audience. You can send us a text at 813-433-0885. If you want to join the conversation, you can email us at dj@wmnf.org or call us at 813-239-9663. But one of the things that I was sad to hear this morning, Pat, as I was driving in, was that former Tallahassee mayor and the 2018 Democratic nominee for governor, Andrew Gillum, was arrested on July 2nd in Alabama on drug-related charges.
0: That is just
1: so sad. Mm-hmm. It really is. It was on possession of controlled substances and possession of drug paraphernalia after a traffic stop. And sadly, if these charges...
0: After a traffic stop.
1: Yeah, yeah. And it says that these charges are pending and he could face prison time if convicted. The fascinating thing, he lost to Ron DeSantis by about 32,000 votes. It was apparently the closest governor's race in modern Florida history, which... was 49.18% to 49.57%. So it's a 0.4 percentage point.
0: Wow.
1: Isn't that crazy how close that was? And the trajectory of when we look at Ron DeSantis and what's happened to Andrew Gillum, what a contrast, right?
0: And I should just, I mean, because when you told me that, it was, but I remember those literally trumped up charges that they, or seemingly so, mm-hmm. I'll say, because he was, it was federal case on Hamilton, the play tickets.
1: Yes.
0: That went on, and I think that really cast a shadow as well over his campaign, and it wasn't resolved until afterwards with a trial, federal trial.
1: Yeah, yeah, yeah.
0: And he was found not guilty. So, that is fairly incredible history in there as well, I think.
1: Yeah, and it's very interesting how something this inconsequential can derail a race, right? And can derail a campaign.
0: Well, it's pretty to have federal charges for
1: that's what
0: that,
1: I mean. Yeah.
0: You know,
1: definitely.
0: Well, I would say consequential.
1: Yesterday, someone wrote in that Ron DeSantis has funded Friends of Stray Animal Shelter. It was a $2 million request. Interesting. Thank you for writing in. And someone says, great show, Jackie in Clearwater. She says, correct. Our country was born on protests. Great show. Civil discourse can save our democracy. It really can. We have to lean into the uncomfortable, Jackie. And we have to have conversations with people we don't agree with so we can really know how to work around that, how to find a happy medium. I don't know if that's the very half glass kind of full girl that I am, but that's how I look at things. We have to talk to people that we don't agree with, because it's the only way that we can get to a consensus. But thoughts, Pat?
0: Yeah, I don't know that we'll get to a consensus, but I mean, I think there always has to be the place for that. And I guess the place for what I see is the place for facts, just pure facts.
1: Yes.
0: Alternative facts. And I remember the day that I saw Kellyanne Conway say that.
1: Yes.
0: It shocked me. And I still, I guess I've accepted that that's what's out there and then compounded by AI. But there are facts, and the fact that this information that we once had on at least from the federal government or federally used sources on employment, inflation, from what I understand, and I'm not tracking it all, what's not there for us. And there are some other places, commercial places that are tracking the economy, or banks because they must, and some others, investors and things like that. But they're, the economy and people are certainly knowing it when they... whatever their purchases are, they are feeling it. But the fact that the facts aren't there. Actually, people, though, from their lived experiences are obviously by polling or what that is showing are feeling it and knowing it.
1: Yeah, I agree. And one of the things, Pat, that you wanted to talk about was Mitch McConnell and what's happening with him. Oh, yes. Tell us a little bit about that so the listening audience can know what's going on there,
0: which is fascinating. Yeah, I don't know I don't know, because I don't see truly a lot of mainstream or regular
1: media. I heard a little on MSN yesterday.
0: Uh-huh. And it's just, I just don't have the time or bandwidth. But at any rate, it is out there. And the Mitch McConnell, I guess it was on June 14th. Mm-hmm. I didn't write down all this.
1: Yeah,
0: but
1: 14th.
0: There was at his address in D.C. That an ambulance went there and apparently gave CPR and apparently rushed a person from there to the hospital. Mm-hmm. His wife of some years, it's his second wife, but they've been together, and famously so, Elaine Chao, who ran into issues with Trump as well as Mitch McConnell, didn't always do what Trump, he certainly did dangerous things for the country as far as I'm concerned with the Supreme Court and all the policies that were passed. But Mitch McConnell, or they don't identify who that person was rushed to a hospital that is not identified as well. But there has been no guarding of his residence. His wife was spotted in China.
1: But 4 days later.
0: Yeah, right. And he's supposedly still hospitalized.
1: Yes.
0: And then his staff was saying sometimes later, oh, he's doing well. We have contact with him all the time. Mm-hmm. He's like getting better. But that the last time I think about that was made on June 17th, the last statement by his staff. So he's not been
1: seen. Apparently this morning, I think it was Democracy Now! Where they mentioned that his staff said that he's recovering fine and doing well.
0: So. That was a recent statement?
1: Yeah, that was this morning. Yeah.
0: Oh,
1: so,
0: okay. Thank you. Yes.
1: Yeah.
0: Well, at any rate, no one, there's a single reporter who has apparently been guarding his, has been outside his house, has been investigating, has been doing everything. And I saw a little piece of video. She didn't show the person she was talking to, but it was a neighbor walking by who said she had been there when the ambulances came and that she has seen zero activity at the house since in the last, several weeks. At any rate, there is a report or a belief. Laura Loomer, I guess, announced it. Now, that's not your best source, but Laura Loomer has announced several other things that have been.
1: Including Pam Bondi about to get getting fired.
0: Yeah, and Tulsi Gabbard's resignation, I guess it was. But anyway, she announced on X that Mitch McConnell is brain dead and not, and is not there. And I think I'm thinking at this with these things coming out that he has not made
1: his
0: staff has no statement, but his staff, I mean, they could have a picture, they could have something else.
1: Proof of life, come on.
0: Give me right.
1: And I mean, not to be funny, but come on.
0: No, zero of that. And then, I was reading that someone had said, well, we will know August 4th because August 4th is the deadline for a special election.
1: Yes, to be triggered.
0: Yeah. After that, it goes to appointment because it gets so close to the actual regular election, which is coming in November, which he already was leaving the Senate. I guess he's 82 or 84.
1: Yeah,
0: but
1: 84.
0: I mean, we know about his serious health problems and everything else. But at any rate, they said that this is all just being kept secret. And there's no information on what hospital he's in.
1: Yeah.
0: But
1: which is crazy. It's a sitting senator, and we know nothing.
0: And the the Senate is on recess till July 13th, but there was a committee, especially a very important committee meeting that he was supposed to be at in between, and he obviously couldn't make it, but they canceled it because apparently the votes are so tight that, you know, they wouldn't have prevailed. So we have this situation. They say, well, we'll find out the truth after August 4th. In Tennessee, Kentucky last year, or 2024, because Andy Beshear is a Democratic governor, and probably practically every state in the nation, if you have these periods like this before you can have an election, but someone becomes incapacitated or dies in office or whatever, the governor can appoint an interim until the election or till the next election, you know, however, it's widespread. That's what the case is in Florida. But probably because it's a Republican legislature, or I think it's pretty obvious, and a Democratic governor, and they were getting concerned in 2024, about the legislature there passed saying the legislature makes the appointment.
1: Which is why legislative elections are so important statewide. I mean, here in Florida, we saw with redistricting how critical they are.
0: Yes. So, well, that was a congressional redistricting, but the regular redistricting as well. But anyway, so they say after that, the legislature there gets to appoint. But before that, they'd have to have a special election. And, you know, I someone else was saying, well, what's the difference? A Republican will be elected at a special election, will be elected at the general election. It doesn't matter. But others say that this is you know, not necessarily accurate because that is why these actions are being taken, which are pretty extreme. So this is something I think to watch for.
1: Yeah, I agree.
0: I think it's to me the most telling thing is at this time we're not hearing or seeing anything.
1: Nothing.
0: And
1: wife hasn't made a statement. His office hasn't made a statement.
0: His wife is staying apparently in China.
1: Yeah.
0: Where? Here's the other interesting thing. Legally, she cannot. Authorize signing off on them pulling
1: the plug.
0: And apparently as long as there's some brain activity, they can't do it unless that totally dies. But they said that's very, very unusual to have zero. And also he has three daughters from his first marriage, and one of them, I didn't know this, her name is I'm trying to think of her first name, McConnell. I love that. She was somewhat of a political activist on X, criticizing him.
1: Oh yeah.
0: And she has now closed her account. She's not on X. She's not saying anything.
1: Interesting. But there was also, before I go on, we have someone that wrote in also, says, good morning. I had a double truth on the 4th of July because I also saw Cross and the Saber and then met Karen from Dunedin, and she is a lovely soul. Can recommend the play Enough. It was fantastic and timely. Mark from Brandon. That's wonderful. Now I have to definitely catch that.
0: And because, what theater?
1: At the Lab. The Lab Theater. And
0: where is the Lab Theater?
1: It is give me one second. I don't have exactly where it is at, but it is it's I'll look it up for you, and I'll let
0: that's
1: you know.
0: Okay. I just wondered if we had it.
1: Yeah, and then someone about McConnell. Someone about McConnell says HIPAA laws. Yeah, definitely. No one is going to out him, but I think that as a senator, there should be some type of statement.
0: Accountability.
1: Yeah, accountability.
0: There are HIPAA
1: statement.
0: Laws, but
1: right.
0: You know.
1: Well, let's talk about Texas. About the person that was
0: the
1: found.
0: The woman that was a congressperson who was in a facility and. Her sons had dementia.
1: Yes.
0: She for 6 months without any notice. It's the extremism of all this is just, and you know, it happens. Obviously, I will, you know, on Dianne Feinstein being a case in point, that was very extreme. But I think there is accountability to be had if you're elected rep and important in this federal state.
1: Yeah, you know, I don't think we need to know like all the little intricate details because HIPAA and just it's a personal thing.
0: Course.
1: But at least as a sitting senator, there should be a communication saying that, you know, something to also do away with the conspiracy theories and all the things that are spinning out there, because you go down that rabbit hole last night after you send me some info and you just keep finding all of these comments and things people are making. By the way, the Lab Theater is on 812 East Henderson Avenue. It's in the Ybor City kind of area, so wanted to make sure we put it out there. And thanks, Mark, for writing in. It's on Henderson near Nebraska in Ybor. I appreciate it. I looked it up because I wanted to leave the audience with understanding where it's at. I bet. And again, you're listening to Making Connections this morning. If you want to join the conversation, we're kind of talking everything that's happening locally, nationally, you know, and you can send us a text at 813-433-0885, dj@wmnf.org, or call us at 813-239-9663. One of the things, Pat, we haven't heard a lot about is the stadium as of late. It just sort of kind of has, the noise has kind of calmed down. I know that last week when you had Cindy Stewart, who's running for county commission, you had a little bit of a conversation and a little back and forth about that. But out there, we haven't really heard a lot as of late.
0: I'm not surprised they passed it. That's it.
1: Yeah.
0: And they said they don't have to bring it up anymore.
1: Yeah,
0: would
1: exactly.
0: Rather not anything be known about it.
1: Yeah.
0: So, you know, because, you know, I think generally it's...
1: kind of a done deal.
0: If they put it to a if they put it to a vote, I'm not, you know, it is not something that they would want.
1: Yeah, yeah, I agree.
0: And I say the team officials,
1: the Rays,
0: Rays supporters who for the stadium in Hillsborough County in Tampa.
1: Yeah. And talking sports, we can't not mention what happened for Team USA playing Belgium. As we know, Trump put his hand on that that team by, I mean, I'm going to butcher his name, so I apologize to everyone listening, but Ballon, who is a player for the U.S. team, was given a red card, which means that he would not... World Cup and the 32nd victory over Bosnia, and the red card initially carried an automatic one match suspension, which would have ruled him out of round 16 against Belgium, so he wouldn't have played, right? Trump decided to call FIFA president and tell him to investigate that. They literally brought in attorneys to discuss it, to see how into the White House, to see how they could approach this, and then called La FIFA, and then La FIFA removed the suspension and reinstated him so that then they can play against Belgium. He can play in the game against Belgium.
0: It's
1: but the
0: truly
1: funny thing
0: incredible.
1: Is, yeah, but the funny thing is that he is a first generation American born black man, and we are now trying to get rid of birthright citizenship, but yet you're fighting to keep the guy on the team because you want to win, right? So I found that to be a little ironic, and a lot of people have been talking about that online, and then you're getting both sides of the spectrum. People saying it was the right thing to do because that would have kept him out of the next game against Belgium, and, you know, I may not agree with Trump, but I agree with this. So I've seen a lot of back and forth, and other people are arguing against it, saying that he never should have gotten in. This is sports. It's bad sportsmanship. But then again, isn't that his MO?
0: Hello. United States
1: to get involved. And so they played last night.
0: No matter what they did, if they wanted to re-decide or whatever, but for the president of the United States.
1: Yeah. So they played last night and lost 4-1 to Belgium. And you should have seen the people online raging about everything he puts his hand on gets bleeped up and blah, blah, blah, blah. And he should have stayed out of it because all of this and fodder just got Belgium more enticed to play hard or to go in rougher. So I just found that to be really interesting that, again, everything he puts his hands on, right, goes to pot. So they lost 4-1. Not 1-0, 1-2, but 4-1.
0: It's kind of incontrovertible.
1: Yes. There you go. Yes. I thought that was really, and to let you guys know, I'm not a huge soccer fan or anything like that, but it's interesting to hear the conversation.
0: Patricia.
1: Yeah. Yeah, definitely. No, more of a baseball, basketball kind of girl, but it's interesting to see so many teams involved. And Cape Verde was just, I think, the star of this World Cup just because of how they played. But we have someone about Kim O'Connor about Pat's question. Mitch McConnell's daughter, Porter. Address.
0: That's right. I knew it was kind of not a gendered name.
1: Yes, and Lap Theater, as Mark sent us earlier as well. So thank you so much, Kim, for that. It's 812 East Henderson Avenue in the Ybor area. She says, love the show. Green Party always loves Pat Kemp, long time. KLARC, Kim Connor, Tallahassee now. Thank you so much, Kim, for listening in. And yeah, we love Pat. She's great. So many things going on. We have a primary soon, Pat, on August 18. You know,
0: which I have to get my vote by mail ready for.
1: Pat, you need to. Everybody in my house did theirs as well.
0: I almost always early vote. That was just same. Always my modus operandi because I used to do poll watching and all of that, you know, registered and everything. Mm-hmm. So it was, I was there anyway, but I like to go in and do the process that way. But this time I have to,
1: yeah.
0: Get ready.
1: Same. I did my mine and my sister did hers and my mom as well, just because it's so important. I think it's a great way to also remember that there's always an election when you get them, right? It reminds you, oh, there's an election, and then you start looking. But also because I've worked the elections, I've been someone working at the polls, you know, registering people to vote. So how could I register and not remember that I need to get my vote by mail ballot? So anyone that's out there, go to the website here in the county and get your ballot. Mail to you. So register to vote by mail. Or if you're not even registered, register to vote. This primary is very important. And then from there, we go into the midterms.
0: You wouldn't be able to vote in the... Would you be?
1: Yeah, yeah, you'll be able to still can.
0: Days.
1: Yeah, you still have
0: so
1: 30
0: you
1: days.
0: You can vote in that primary.
1: Yeah,
0: right,
1: you still
0: right.
1: can vote in that part
0: calculating
1: primary.
0: Calculating that out.
1: Yeah, and there's some really interesting races, and I think some of the things we also have to...
0: And it's, you know, get in there and, you know, I hear the... cynicism and that, but we know that the mm-hmm. votes matter because we've seen it. Andrew Gillum's a good example, mm-hmm. actually. Yeah. I know we announced that he was arrested, but that was, you know, there have been some close elections mm-hmm. locally and statewide and, of course, nationally.
1: Yeah,
0: so.
1: Yeah. And some of the races
0: and Florida
1: locally.
0: Being the important state in 2000, of which... I quite lived through. So.
1: Yeah. I know. And, you know, and looking at some of the recent elections here locally, you know, Brian Nathan winning by 405 votes. That right there lets you know how important one vote can be, right? I think he was a few votes away from a recount. And that 405 got him over the not having to have one. So, recount without having to ask for a recount. So that is through the mayor of Miami, the mayor of Naples, all of these people won by very few votes. So that's why it's so important to register and get out there and vote in this primary. Plus, they will be deciding what happens to you locally and nationally. So it's so important to have skin in the game. So get out there and register to vote. We had David, Mr. White Pepper Bryant, sending out a message to us. Pat, he says, hey, ladies, I wanted to alert you to two really interesting articles. I thought this might interest you. The new WSJ article about the Wall Street Journal article mm-hmm. about the Clearwater and Scientology. This has already been well covered in the Tampa Bay Times, and I'm glad to see it getting national attention. This is a gift article, so you should be able to get past the paywall. As Tampa Bay did an expose on IMG Academy in Bradenton and interviewed a minor student who was sexually assaulted by an adult student. Looks like big problems at IMG. By the way, the USA looked awful against Belgium yesterday. Embarrassing. I heard the same thing. David, I did not watch, but I heard that they looked just weak. And sadly, maybe they were feeling the weight of what Trump did and mm-hmm. being looked at like they didn't legitimately deserved, to have him on the pitch. So it was really, I heard a lot of people say that. And then all of the people that were in favor of Trump on the socials and posting just kind of got really silent yesterday evening about this. And I will look at those two articles. Thank you so much for sending them to us, Brian, David. And I'll click on these and take a look at them. So I appreciate that. One of the things... Also, we have a lot of really interesting candidates that are running in this race and in this primary, which is upon us, from school board to county commission to all of that. And I'm really interested to see the outcomes of the county commission for the seat that Cepeda is in, because she is being primaried by Stacey Hahn, who is currently still on the school board. And she this will be her last foray there. And then the seat for WASTO that Aileen is in, as well as Cindy Stewart. Those are really interesting, and two things that I'm
0: Aileen
1: watching.
0: Rodriguez,
1: yes, that I'm really...
0: Or I guess I've heard her, even though her name is spelled Aileen, it's pronounced Aileen.
1: Yes, because, Aileen. And she, they're both, so I'm really interested in two races. And also the... Minority Leader Fentress Dishkol and the State Representative
0: Michelle
1: Rayner. So those will be really interesting ones, because good Democrats in two of those, and then two Republicans in the other, that will then decide who goes into the midterm, the incumbent or the candidate that's primarying her. What are your thoughts?
0: I guess statewide, David Jolly.
1: Right, of course, yeah.
0: Angie Nixon is a must.
1: Vindman, yeah. David Jolly has, I mean, there's so many people on that ballot.
0: So,
1: oh my God.
0: I thank you for correcting me.
1: No, not at all.
0: Wrong thinking there.
1: Also, the Vindman, thank you for bringing that one up. Yeah. The Vindman with Angie Nixon is another one that's really interesting, and I'm kind of looking forward to seeing what the outcome is of that. One of the things that locally is happening that I think and we had the pleasure of having them on the show to kind of talk about some of the issues is CARES. CARES is going to be at Cafe Con Tampa this Friday morning, talking about some of the things that are happening and being, you know, labeled.
0: Which they were labeled by the Florida legislature
1: a terrorist organization. And that we had them on the show right after the decision was made. And it was a really good show. I learned a lot. But I also, walked away was saying that this is not just against CARE. This could be any organization, any nonprofit that this group of individuals deems a terrorist organization or organization that they don't like. So for me, it was really good. So, I'm putting it out there.
0: It's CARE, just so people CAIR, the Council on American Islamic Relations.
1: Yes.
0: The largest Muslim civil rights and advocacy group in the United States. Mm-hmm. So I just wanted to identify, and it's CARE, CAIR. Mm-hmm. So anyway, I just wanted to identify that clearly.
1: Yes.
0: Because many people still may not know what that group is.
1: Yes.
0: We're very familiar.
1: Yeah, we are definitely with the community that we have here in the Tampa Bay area, in the Temple Terrace area. You hear a lot.
0: And in the Pasco.
1: In
0: New Tampa. Mm-hmm.
1: Oh, yes.
0: There's
1: yes.
0: A huge South Pasco County there, yes.
1: Yeah, I live right in the New Tampa area, so I'm all around that area.
0: You're like center.
1: It's a very, very diverse and interesting community, and my neighbors as well. So very fortunate to live in a diverse area, which is a really good thing. So we have Bubba that's writing and says, what do you think about DeSantis vetoing the extra pay for corrections officers and deferred maintenance budget for state prisons? I'm really looking forward to that vindictive little guy leaving Tallahassee soon. Bubba. I think many people are, Bubba. They may share your sentiment.
0: And I'm glad that he noted that specifically. It's hard sometimes to even follow all the kinds of destructive things that are happening to us in the state of Florida. I don't know if that has to do with privatization or
1: maybe
0: whatever that is, but that is remarkable to hear. So thank you for letting us know that. I still think it's very unknown that Florida pays its teachers 50th in the nation, which is shocking.
1: Yes.
0: And and so horrible for our schools, and then tries to curtail and control curriculum.
1: Yep. Gagging teachers.
0: Banning Black history, or trying to censor it. When it's all of our history, and you know, just some of the efforts made in that way, I so worry for students and education and the future of that in Florida.
1: Mm-hmm.
0: I mean,
1: I agree.
0: Obviously a move to privatize our public schools, and I guess we're one of the biggest charter states or privatized states in the nation.
1: Yes.
0: Like 15%, but it's kind of amazing to me that, you know, you can get tuition mm-hmm. now at any of those schools, and it's keeps going further and deeper in every mm-hmm. way.
1: Yeah, and about correction officers not vetoing the extra pay for correction officers is just crazy, because there is a shortage. They work very, very long days. Sometimes,
0: And I'm sure under extremely bad conditions.
1: Difficult conditions. Yeah, and there's not enough of them on when they're working. So there's a lot of issues in our correctional facilities here in the state, and privatization, I think, it's what lead to these decisions, because we're getting more and more focused on private jails, not just here, but at a national level. I mean, thinking about deportation and what's happening, where do they end up? In private facilities, which is why again, not conspiracy theory, but that's why I think that they sit there for so long before a decision is being made to deport them. If you're going to deport them right away, right?
0: Right.
1: Why are they sitting in these facilities that are private? Who are they making money for?
0: Well,
1: right?
0: Again, too, they... I think I remember that there were all these judges, immigration judges that were fired.
1: Mm-hmm.
0: And I was surprised that they could do that. I'm not sure all the rules surrounding it, but mm-hmm. this was like a year ago, so that when people want to appeal, it takes an extremely mm-hmm. long time, and in extreme conditions as well. You
1: mm-hmm.
0: know, that some people are just saying, okay, I'll leave. It's all tied in together, and they've hit every hot button possible to push the program along.
1: Mm-hmm. Yeah, and one of the things that I found really interesting, and it's everywhere, talking about the Taylor Swift wedding, which you can't go about without talking about it, but apparently there's a controversy from the fact that Amentum received a federal contract to operate ICE detention facilities, and this person attended her wedding. So now there's all of these theories about where she lies politically, and you know, what are her thoughts about immigration?
0: I'm sorry,
1: what
0: I
1: is
0: don't
1: all
0: buy
1: this?
0: It.
1: So this was one of the things, you know, the people that are looking at everything at these events were talking about on online and on social media, and I just found it really interesting that even that was captured with all of the people that were walking into this event, which I thought was quite a fiasco. I mean, doing it at the Garden, and then, you know, just posting on the screens, married, and blah, blah, blah.
0: Apparently she had a small wedding before that, but I think you kind of have to do that with someone like her. You have to do your performance wedding.
1: And then do your private thing. And we do have a caller, and you are on air. Good morning. One of the calls dropped, so give us a moment. But yeah, I think you do. You have to do the big hoopla, because that's what everybody is expecting for someone of that magnitude, I think they even raffled off a car. I mean, it was just so extravagant and so crazy.
0: But also, I mean, I saw that they gave many, many millions, like $26 million
1: they did.
0: Away. She's been incredibly like her staff.
1: Oh yeah, she did great after the end of the tour.
0: Gave each of her
1: gave them great bonuses.
0: $150,000 each, unexpected, to like truck drivers and stage people and everything. So
1: mm-hmm.
0: I'm just I'm not gonna judge all this. I think that her statements about Trump
1: are out there.
0: Yeah, and I think that there's a lot of that going on.
1: Yeah, I agree. I just wanted to highlight it just simply because it's something that's been all over social media for a bit, and thought it was a little funny. One of the things that we were talking about is, and we did, and we kind of circled around it, is the temporary protection status and all the people that are going to be impacted by temporary protection status. You know, a lot of people from Haiti, a lot of people from Haiti, from Syria and other parts are going to be heavily impacted by this. And one of the things I was out there talking in the community to Haitians and people that are Syrians, their big concern is, what do we do now? I mean, do we show up to work? Do we auto-deport? You know, our money, we have homes in this state and where we live. Do we, you know, we have money in banks. How does, what happens now? You know, we don't have legal protection. We don't have legal status now. What happens to us? I don't know if you've been out there and, or, you know, talking to the community, or what are your thoughts about this impact on TPS or temporary protection status?
0: Well, I'm not surprised that this was done.
1: Well, yeah,
0: under the Sadly. Trump administration, mm-hmm. and yeah, it's just I don't know the details of it or what people mm-hmm. are facing. Mm-hmm. I mean, I know what they're facing, but I mm-hmm. don't, you know, I don't know how people navigate that, and you know, I think it puts them in obviously terrible positions. I guess one of the things I was moved by is I saw in Springfield, Ohio, mm-hmm. where Vance yes. famously, I think it was Trump and then Vance, yeah. who famously said they're eating cats and dogs.
1: They're eating the cats. They're eating the dogs. Blah, blah, blah.
0: So, and there was a, because I guess many of them were on working mm-hmm. At the factories where others, you know, they didn't have enough employable people. But the community came out. It looked like, in large part, in a white community mm-hmm. for, you know, not all kinds, but, you know, it was a rally, like, in support of the Haitians that were mm-hmm. there. And I thought that that was impressive. And,
1: yeah.
0: and
1: speaks know. Volumes of the community. Yeah, yeah it really mm-hmm. does. And one of the things that's going to be heavily impacted is the healthcare field by the loss of this community.
0: Because undoubtedly. Think about, yeah, and, yeah. And you know about that specifically, probably. Yeah. But, yeah. but actually, when you say it, yeah. undoubtedly, because those, you know, jobs are so difficult and not well reimbursed and, mm-hmm. and needed more and more mm-hmm. as we age. Yes. I can speak from personal experience.
1: Yeah. yeah.
0: <You're>, that, you know, that we will.
1: Yeah, because a lot of your MAs, a lot of your nurses, mm-hmm. you know, a lot of your home health care and all that is provided by these communities. Well, and if and impacted by TPS, so we're going to lose this huge chunk of the workforce, you know.
0: And also, are the administration, DeVos, mm-hmm. I guess it was under her authority or jurisdiction, they deprofessionalized nursing.
1: Yeah.
0: And I guess the biggest impact of that, shockingly, is that so they can't get
1: student loans.
0: To pursue that when we are in desperate need
1: of nurses.
0: That, it's just, and I guess, you know, people can't come from, or are they trying to encourage people from other countries? I don't know. And yeah. lower wages. It's, mm-hmm. it's just kind of stunning that how much they have deprofessionalized some of the professions that are, you know,
1: vital.
0: Well, that, but also based gender-based
1: yes.
0: women,
1: yes.
0: Predominantly
1: yes.
0: women, doing the bulk of the jobs, mm-hmm. and they've deprofessionalized and tried to deprofessionalize teachers, you know, and they haven't deprofessionalized, but they have tried everything
1: yes.
0: they can to make those jobs punishing, including in Florida paying 50th in the nation
1: yeah. Yeah.
0: for teacher salaries and then deprofessionalizing nurses. It's just, it's truly a war
1: on women.
0: Women.
1: Yeah, yeah, and that's the scary part. I mean, with the SAVE Act, and I don't know if you've seen
0: that,
1: online
0: yeah.
1: all these young women
0: and
1: that are saying,
0: just keep
1: yeah,
0: being,
1: hammering on it.
0: Yeah,
1: yeah, and I've seen
0: which is some people say have to do with the Mitch McConnell thing
1: yeah.
0: as well.
1: Mm-hmm. And we have seen
0: because they want to make sure they have a vote.
1: Yes, exactly.
0: In there. And I guess Mitch McConnell was not. was holding it up somewhat. Yeah. Mm-hmm. You know?
1: Yeah. So. Yeah. And seeing all these videos that I've been watching and, you know, these podcasters talking about women that are more trad wives or traditional wives and saying that they're willing to give up their vote because they're willing to give up the vote because then they can vote as a household. Because if they vote as a household, it's okay because they're going to be marrying a Christian man. Not sure what that means, but all I know is that I think every
0: dream
1: woman
0: on,
1: in this society, yeah, yeah, women in this society didn't fight so hard
0: it's
1: for the vote.
0: It's been more than 100 years.
1: Yes,
0: 106
1: yes,
0: years, I guess.
1: Yes, yes. So this is a really interesting thing. You're saying, what is the Erica Kirk organization? TPUSA or something like that. Yes, they've had all these
0: Turning point.
1: All these women and pushing for traditional wives to start to get the mindset going. But we, again, ran out of time because we are such good chatterers, Pat. And it was a pleasure to hear from the community.
0: We were looking for some of those phone calls.
1: Yes,
0: actually,
1: yes, they dropped.
0: They dropped themselves.
1: Yeah, so I want to thank everyone for listening in today. You have a great rest of your day and week. Thank you so much, Leela, for running the boards. Thanks, Pat, for being with us today. You've been listening to WMNF 88.5 Tampa.

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1: Welcome to the Big Gay Radio Show. My name is Chris Gorman. I'm your show twink here, joined by the bodacious Brian Hinkson himself.
2: Good morning. I hit that road off the dusty trail called I-4, and I came down here.
1: We miss you. We always miss having you come into the studio and partying with us.
2: I mean, it's only been 2 weeks since you've seen me, but, you know.
1: See, you said that you were going to be here more frequently, and we're grateful for it.
2: And absence makes the heart grow fonder, so hey, Chris, hey, Esme, hey, everybody in Tampa Bay.
1: Absence absolutely does make the heart grow fonder, and Esme's over here dealing with some testicle difficulties with our guests. So we're also joined by the electric trans queen of radio, Miss Esme Russell.
3: Oh, God, it looked like, if you would have seen us on video, it looked like a Lauren Hardy episode. We were just struggling with that earphone. Good morning, everybody, and welcome to the Big Gay Radio Show.
1: Well, I also want to go ahead and make sure to give a special shout out to our friends over at Ruth Eckerd Hall. They are definitely such an amazing supporter of our show. They have given us two pairs of tickets to give away. So we're going to give away a pair this week and a pair next week to RuPaul's Drag Race Work the World Tour when it comes in on February 19th, 2027. And to win these tickets, all you have to do is call in when we say not now. But first, what we're going to go ahead and do is we're going to talk to an amazing special guest. We actually had this guest on a little bit ago when he was running for office. He was going against Ashley T. Brundage and Karen Gonzalez Pittman as well. Miss Esme, calm down. But we're so proud to be joined by Nathan Kypress. Welcome into the studio.
4: Hey, thanks so much for having me. It's a pleasure to be here, and it's a pleasure to be here when the sun's shining. As opposed to the late night program we did last time.
3: That is true. Yeah. When last you visited us, we were in the dark.
2: Yeah.
3: That was our 12 midnight to 3 a.m. Situation?
2: Yeah, and Chris thought he would set the mood and remind you. Made the room dark. So that, like, oh, remember when you were in the dark? Yeah, let's make the room dark.
3: One thing about gay people, I want to tell you, not all, but most, we do like a very lit room that's light controlled.
1: Yes.
3: Yeah. We do. When we're in the sun, we have no choice.
1: So when they added these LED lights, WM&F added these LED lights in here and gave us the little iPad to control them, it was the most amazing thing. I'm so happy that they decided to do that.
3: Because we used to work in fluorescent.
1: We used, that was hard. That was hard. But anyways, Nathan, welcome into the studio again. Welcome back. So what is your current role at right now?
4: Yeah, so actually I started serving as president for the South Tampa Democrats in January of 2025. I've been continuing that role since then. I do also maintain a couple contracts and, you know, for a living what I do is a learning consultant and instructional designer, so I design training programs for people. But politically, I've been home here with South Tampa Democrats doing organizing with the club, and it's actually just been such an exciting time to be a South Tampa Democrat over the last 2 years. We had an absolutely unexpected and really exciting victory in March when we had the special election, and I believe you had Senator Brian Nathan as a guest on this program or the radio station just recently.
1: Yes.
4: Last week. Yeah, exactly. Getting a double dose of politics here 1 week after.
3: But we love it here, so you are the right house.
4: Exactly. No, and I do really appreciate the way that you keep our community informed on these political matters and everything. For folks like me who are, you know, kind of a little bit on the inside, it's really important that we have other people to keep us grounded and to also communicate to other people who don't eat, sleep, and breathe politics in a rational, insane way what's actually going on, because so much of it is insane and so much of it gets so wrapped up in individual personalities behind closed doors. And it's really wonderful that we have people like you all across Tampa Bay who are delivering detailed information and breaking it down into a digestible package for our community.
3: That's very nice of you to say that.
1: Yeah, we appreciate that. Yeah, sometimes it's not something our perspective isn't something that's going

0: based off of like the mainstream media. We're giving our genuine perspective, and sometimes it's not, you know, it's not going to get us the same amount of clicks as if we were going ahead and being panic news broadcasters, as some people are. So we appreciate that.
1: I'm going to add to that, I always get so frustrated when people say, I'm not political. Everything in your life is directly connected to politics. The food that you eat, the air that you breathe, the amount that you pay for your prices of things. Transgender people are political.
2: Lifestyle.
1: Yeah, the way that I live, I function in society through politics, making decisions for my life, whether I like to or not. So we need to be more political. We need to be aware of politics. This idea that I'm just not political, that's why we're in the mess we're in. Because you're not political. You're not getting involved.
3: I completely agree, honestly. Particularly here in Florida, I do think, you know, it's always been a bit of a privileged position to be even in a position to say, I don't care about politics. I don't have to think about it. I don't want to. For a lot of us, we don't even have that luxury, right? If you are a transgender teenager just figuring out who you are, part of that process is going to be being informed about the legal situation, about how you express yourself in school, what those consequences are going to be. And so for a lot of us, you know, I can remember one of the big calls to action for me as a teenager, because when I was in high school, the big thing that was going around were the state constitutional amendments to ban gay marriage, right? So if you're a person who's gay, a person who's transgender, or a person who's disabled, your life is always political.
1: Black people, mm-hmm. Latinos.
3: Yes.
1: Everybody. Everything's political. I'm telling you, when you go in the grocery store, if you think the food, that the prices of food is too high, well, it's directly connected to politics.
3: Yes.
1: You're voting into office people that are doing this, that are allowing this to go on, and they're turning their head the other way and saying, it's not our problem. We got food to eat. It's not our problem. You know what I mean? This idea that it's just trans people or gay people is just being, you know, small.
3: Yeah.
1: You're thinking very small, not you, but in general people. I always think big. It's affecting everybody. Mm-hmm. My mother isn't gay and she's elderly. It's affecting her. The decisions being made by politicians is directly affecting her Medicare, her everything. Everything that she does. So,
3: as a great example of how anybody can be affected by that, for example, you know, since I moved from being full-time employed at Allstate to focusing more on my political work and doing contract work, my health care insurance situation changed greatly, right? And then we also had the election of President Trump in 24, and we had massive changes to how our health care support was working. I know that I lost a huge amount of benefits based on the plans that were offered for 25 or 26 instead of 24. And I even just a couple weeks ago, I actually had to have a colonoscopy done where I, fortunately, they encountered an advanced precancerous polyp. In the pathologist report, it actually said that it would have become cancer in a matter of weeks if I hadn't had that operation done. Now, the thing is that operation, where it would have been covered under my previous insurance plans, my deductible shot up, right? My deductible used to be $1,600 per year, and then it was up to $10,000. And so I literally now have a larger medical bill than my car loan as a result of the policies that we have changed. And that's something that affects everybody. Everybody's going to get sick at some point in your life. It's just a question of how bad it's going to be.
1: So my response is always, when people say, I'm not political, I'm not into that political stuff, I always think in my brain, you're really dumb.
3: Yeah.
1: You don't know how dumb. You really sound dumb when you say that.
0: When I see people like that, you know who is political? My response is, you know who is political? Your boss is political.
1: Yeah, yeah.
0: Your health insurance is political. These people are individuals who are invested in politics because they know you're not invested
1: in
0: politics.
1: They're benefiting from your not saying anything.
0: Exactly, exactly. Yeah. And they're allowed to do things behind your back that is just, it's atrocious.
1: Yeah.
3: One of my favorite President Barack Obama quotes is that if you aren't sitting at the table, you are going to be on the menu. Right?
1: That's so true. Yeah. I know. I tell. I have friends that always say, "I'm just not political. If you're going to talk politics, I don't want." You know what? Here's the thing. We won't talk about politics today. I always say, but politics is affecting you right now while you're having drinks here at this club. Somebody political is working against you to undermine you, to prevent you from living your life fully the way you need to live it, and that's scary.
3: It is.
1: That is scary. And somebody by hurting you is going to benefit from that. That's even scarier.
3: Yeah. And this is why it's so important that we have local community organizing that's happening. You know, it doesn't necessarily need to be big and large and flashy. You know, with the South Tampa Democrats, we actually have seen almost double our growth in membership over the last year. And we don't have any real expenses. So it's actually a really exciting time in our club because since our membership has grown, since we have most of our meetings at the public library, which is a completely free space for us. Shout out to staff at Jan Platt. They're absolutely amazing. We are able to make a larger contribution to candidates this cycle than the club ever has in its history as well. And so it really is a matter of us coming together. I don't know about you all, but since the pandemic, it feels like we've had a collapse of these kind of third spaces and these kind of shared social engagements where we do spend time saying, yes, we care about one another. Yes, we're going to do this together. We're going to make the world better together. It's harder and harder to find a place where you can spend time in a room and feel like that's happening and also that it's true. Right?
1: Yeah, well, I was going to say the pandemic separated us, but also social media has separated us.
3: Yes.
1: Even though it brings us together online, it doesn't bring us together in person.
2: Yeah.
1: You know what I'm saying? And we really need that human. I need to see your face.
3: Yeah.
1: Does that make sense? I'm one of those people. I need to see your face. My comment online is not my face.
3: Yeah.
1: You know what I mean? We need that connection because that means we exist as a humanity, and then we can share our humanity and what we're going through. So these clubs are very important.
3: When I ran in 2024, what I did say is that I feel like we are spending so much of our time looking down into our devices and reading and focusing on inner feelings instead of looking out of our windows and seeing our neighbors and talking to one another these days. And so it is really wonderful when we find these environments where we see something positive, that we are supporting them, that we're talking about them, that we're spending time there. And again, I really do appreciate the way that you guys raise the profile of these kind of groups. And it's especially important today in Florida's gay community. You know, there are quite a few studies that have come out that show that gay rights, support for gay rights, gay marriage and transgender equality has been losing steam across the board politically, right? It's a little bit less popular. It's a lot less popular with the younger folk, which is something that I certainly never saw happening as a millennial. Yeah. I thought that they were going to come along and be even more.
1: So let me share a little insight with you what I think is happening, because I'm transgender, and I'm not that worried about trans issues.
3: Mm-hmm.
1: I'm really concerned about the Constitution, preserving the rule of law.
3: Yeah.
1: Okay? When something is criminal, criminalizing it, sending the people to jail for their crimes.
3: Mm-hmm.
1: You know, the Epstein files is a perfect example of that.
2: Yeah.
1: So that's what I'm like concerned about. So I think it's not that trans issues and LGBT plus issues isn't important. I think it still is. But I think people are going, there's some big things going on that we need to address.
3: One of the most remarkable things that happened was the fact that Florida didn't stand up for its Fair Districts Constitution Amendment just recently, right?
0: Yes.
3: We saw the governor went ahead and he rammed through this brand new map that was strictly, literally they said out loud, it's designed to win as many Republican seats as possible. And the Florida State Supreme Court literally refused to get involved, you know?
0: Yeah.
3: And it really is remarkable, these institutions that are not holding people accountable the way that they should. It's a fundamental issue in our country, and I do think we're starting to see people call for that to be addressed. I'm looking forward to hearing some more specifics on how we make it happen, as opposed to just, well, pick me and my friend. You know, it's how are we going to change these organizations to make sure that there's actual accountability and that we move forward and grow together as a nation.
2: Yeah.
1: Chris, did you want to say something?
0: Yes, I did. Sorry. I just got a Facebook friend request from somebody that I'm going to screenshot and send you to Brian.
2: Oh.
0: send you. But okay. Anyways, so we talked about about this with Senator, State Senator Brian Nathan on the after show about the rise of Democratic socialists like Zohran Mamdani. So what's your perspective on the rise of Democratic socialists?
3: I'm excited to see some left-leaning groups gaining more traction. I do think that that's been a serious issue in the Democratic Party, is that instead of being focused on leftward-leaning economic issues, the health care, the employment, the education, that we do get a little distracted by identity politics, right? And I also noticed that this is connecting with the younger generation as well.
1: I was about to tell you that if we people, because I'm a senior citizen, I keep telling all people my age, if we don't start listening to these kids, we're going to get left behind.
3: Yeah.
1: They are moving forward without us. They really are. And I keep saying this all the, and I get people my age, whoa, they better wait. No, no, there's no waiting. They're not waiting for us.
3: Yeah.
1: Okay, they're not going backwards anymore. They're tired. They realize we've dropped the ball. They realize that we have dropped the ball.
3: Yeah.
1: Yeah.
3: I fully agree. I mean, this is, I often see it characterized as the Democratic Party's Tea Party moment,
1: yep.
3: which I do understand. I think, I like to think that the sources are a little bit better than the roots of the Tea Party. I like to feel that, at least in terms of it being driven primarily by younger people. I don't think that was the case with the Tea
1: Party.
3: That
1: is correct.
3: Yeah. And I also think that it's more focused, you know, Taxed Enough Already, you might remember, was the original acronym for the Tea Party. And that also was about the fundamental political issue in this country at this time, which in my opinion is the unequal distribution of wealth across the country, right? And so you can see that the younger generation is open to exploring more tools than we historically have done in this nation. And I think that's a very natural thing, and I think that the Democratic Party is going to have to respond to it in a meaningful way. It's going to have to include these people in the conversation. It's going to have to fold them in. Otherwise, as you can see, you know, for example, here in Florida, where right now the largest political affiliation isn't Republican or Democrat, it's no affiliation.
1: It's independent.
0: Yeah, exactly.
1: That's correct, yeah.
3: People are very fed up with the status quo of the system as it's designed and as it's operated, because it's a system that led not only to the election, but the re-election of President Donald J. Trump.
0: And it's really interesting because of the fact that if you don't go ahead and inspire these non-party affiliated people, then you're not going to be able to win the races that you really need to win. And I want to go ahead and get Brian's perspective. You've kind of been sitting there a little bit.
2: Yeah, and I had a comment and I had a question. I guess my first question is, how do you react to people who are like, they say they're overwhelmed with everything politics? Because I'll explain my stance on this, because I'm going to use a term that us millennials probably coined, adulting. I put politics in that because as an adult, you have to stay well informed. So when the political climate is as overwhelmed as it is, you know, I mean, days go by without like something political happens. So what do you say to people that are overwhelmed with politics?
3: So interestingly enough, one of my first meetings as South Tampa Democrats president, I was lucky enough to have one of our members who she does some work on Instagram as the resistance psychologist. And we talked exactly about this, about having to balance mental health with your political involvement, because I even have known people who have described to me that they have needed to talk to their psychiatrist about how to manage that stress, because it literally can lock them in bed for days at a time or things like that. So it is entirely real that you do need to manage it. Like, I understand that. Yeah. At the same time, it's also very critical that we are engaged in this moment, because as this earth has grown, first of all, one of the things that's really wild is that we've grown from 1 billion to 7 billion now in the space of less than 100 years, right? So there are 7 times more people on the planet, 7 times more souls to have to think about, worry about, all of that, than there was even 100 years ago, right? Yeah. So you have that happening at such a rapid pace, and then you also have the communications technology that's changing so quickly with social media and that. So it is going, and furthermore, that that's fueled even more by AI, right?
2: Yeah.
3: Mm-hmm. So we are absolutely going to need to have an approach to these issues together, right?
2: Yeah.
3: That makes sense and moves forward. When you look back at the past legislation around, you know, internet communications and Section 230, everything like that, historically the government has taken a step back and has just kind of let us all run wild and everything like that. We can see that that era is coming to a close, right?
2: Yeah.
3: And so if you, as taxing and as upsetting as politics is right now, if we do not maintain our commitment to doing something, it's going to get much, much worse.
2: Yeah.
3: And so I do highly encourage, if you're somebody who ever feels like you are suffering with depression or, you know, that are related to politics, it is totally valid to have to sort of manage your diet on that level. But it's also important that you maintain a connection to the sense of hope and purpose that engaging in this kind of stuff can do, and believe that you can do something better through that time.
0: I got one last thing that I want to talk about before we go and give away these RuPaul's Drag Race tickets. So I want to talk about the importance of choosing the right candidate from the Democratic Party, because the last time Florida, in terms of the governor race, we had was, you know, the closest one was Andrew Gillum,
3: because
0: it was I think it was only like 43,000 votes. It was the first time that Ron DeSantis was on the ballot on the governorship. 43,000 votes separated between Republican and Democrat Party. So and now at this current point in time, I hate talking about this, but Andrew Gillum even just recently was just arrested for drug charges. So what is the importance behind choosing these proper candidates to go ahead and get behind?
3: Andrew Gillum is a very unique case because he was so close to becoming governor. And also in 2022, I have to say I'm a very big fan. We don't have a gubernatorial nominee at this point in the Democratic Party. There is still an open primary going on. It does look like David Jolly is probably, most people will say he's the odds-on favorite to be our next nominee. A lot of people, they see that, and the first thing they jump to is, oh, Democrats are running another Republican. is the sort of feeling that we got from Charlie Crist. I can say I've had the opportunity to see former Representative Jolly up close on a couple separate occasions, and he is very dynamic and very engaging, and I do believe that he's sincere about the changes he's experienced and the campaign that he's going to put forward. When it comes to how Democrats are going to choose the right candidates going forward, as we've talked about a little bit here, the Independent Party in Florida is the whole ballgame, right? And so there has been some discussion inside the Democratic Party about opening up our primaries to independents. Personally, I think that would be the best possible thing that could structurally change how the Democratic Party's incentives operate. Right now, we have a lot of incentives to sort of stay insular, to sort of stay inside our Democratic bubbles where we know that everybody agrees on this certain set of values, and that's where we're comfortable spending our time and investing our money. But that's not going to win us the elections, right? Elections are about building coalitions with people you do have disagreements with, particularly in Florida. So I do hope that when it comes to getting the right candidates, we are able to inspire the right people to run. And I also hope that we're able to open up our primary process and get more people to vote in that primary process, whether or not that's having independents on board. I personally am in favor of it, but we'll have to wait and see what the party decides to do on that front.
0: Absolutely. Yeah. Well, great answer. Thank you so much for that. I kind of want to give away some tickets. You guys want to give away some tickets?
2: Let's do it.
0: Let's do it. So we got two pairs of tickets to RuPaul's Drag Race Work the World Tour at Ruth Eckerd Hall, happening on Friday, February 19th, 2027 at 8 p.m. It's going to feature performances from Miss Vanjie, Jules Sparkles, Morphine Love, Dion, Roxy Andrews, Plain Jane, and surprise guests from RuPaul Drag Race Season 19. I think that I feel number four. I think so. If you're the fourth fourth caller. And you call 813-239-9663. Call Deb at 813-239-9663. 813-239-9663. The fourth caller who calls in gets these tickets. Well, that's simple as that. We'll go ahead and throw it over to Claire Leeson from Project No Labels for our big gay news. Then over to Joanna Grasso for Joe on the Go. We'll be right back.
4: I'm Claire Leeson from Project No Labels, and this is your LGBTQ plus news from around the country and right here in Tampa Bay. In St. Petersburg, from Watermark Out News, St. Pete Pride has canceled Shades of Pride less than 1 week after the close of its 24th annual celebration. The event centers Black LGBTQ plus voices, culture, and creativity each year. It was originally scheduled for June 19th to align with Juneteenth before being moved to July 19th. St. Pete Pride organizers hope to raise enough money during this year's Pride finale to cover remaining expenses from the 2026 celebration, hold Shades of Pride this month, and prepare for next year's 25th anniversary. President Dr. Byron Green Kallisch set an internal fundraising goal of $100,000 to $150,000. Organizers say about $40,000 has been raised after asking attendees to bring a dollar with them to the festivities, with fundraising efforts still ongoing. In Delaware, from the Washington Blade, the Delaware General Assembly passed Senate Substitute 2 for the Senate Bill 100 on the final day of the legislative session. The measure would enshrine the right to same-sex and interracial marriage in the Delaware Constitution. It passed with 28 yes votes, meeting the two-thirds threshold required. The bill had previously failed after Democrats fell short of the needed votes, but two Democratic lawmakers who did not support the earlier version voted yes this time. Republican Assemblyman Michael Smith also joined Democrats in supporting the measure. For the amendment to officially become part of the state constitution, it must pass again in the next General Assembly. In New Jersey, from LGBTQ Nation, the state General Assembly passed legislation strengthening protections for gender-affirming health care, reproductive care, abortion, IVF, and related services. The bill does not change what medical care is available in New Jersey. Instead, it protects patients and providers from prosecutions by other states when care is legally provided in New Jersey. The protection also applied to people who travel to New Jersey for care. The bill bars interference with reproductive or gender-affirming health services, including physical obstruction, property damage, and recording people within 100 feet of a clinic entrance. And finally, in national news from the Associated Press, the Trump administration is moving to restart the specialized LGBTQ plus youth option for the 988 crisis hotline, but the Trevor Project may be left out. The 988 lifeline is often described as the 911 for mental health emergencies. It previously included a press 3 option for LGBTQ plus youth, but the administration ended that service in July, saying funding had run out. Congress had since directed $33 million towards LGBTQ plus specific crisis interventions for young people, and the administration is working to restore the service by the end of the year. However, the Trevor Project, which helped develop the program and specializes in LGBTQ plus youth suicide prevention, may not be allowed to provide the relaunch service. Please remember to stay safe and treat yourself and others with kindness. This has been your LGBTQ plus news for the Big Gay Radio Show. I'm Claire Leeson on 88.5 WMNF Tampa.
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0: Welcome back to the Big Gay Radio Show. My name is Chris Gorman. I'm your show twink here. Joined by the bodacious Brian Hinkson.
2: Yo, yo.
0: And the electric Esme Russell. Anyways, and the South Tampa Democrats president.
1: I'm sitting here dumbfounded on something, but I'll tell you about it later.
0: We're also joined by South Tampa Democrats president Nathan Kypris. Welcome into the studio.
3: Hi, everybody.
0: We are so glad to have you. Miss Esme, what's dumbfounding?
1: I can't tell you on the air, but I'm just dumbfounded by the whole thing.
0: Well, do you have a topic for us?
1: I do. I would list this topic under this writing. She stepped onto the bus and stepped into history. So the picture that's making the rounds, the picture's gone viral.
2: I know. It's a little reminiscent of the Rosa Parks photo when you see her
1: looking stone-faced.
2: Into
1: the camera. Rosa was looking stone-faced into the end. A lot of people thought that the photo was AI, the photo is not AI. It's been confirmed. It was photographed by a photographer from Reuters. And the story is that he got on the bus. And then shortly after, she got on the bus.
2: No, that's the Metro Rail. It's the rail, I believe.
1: Yeah. Oh, okay, the rail. Yeah. She was subway. Sitting in the. Yeah, they were sitting there, and there was another gentleman, a black gentleman, sitting across the aisle, catty corner to her.
2: Yeah.
1: So they were the only ones on the bus and on the rail, and then they all got on board.
0: Well, I real quick want to go ahead and intrude. We are going to continue this topic, don't worry. But I want to shout out Michelle, who won our RuPaul's Drag Race tickets. I want to go ahead and also shout out Mayor. Thank you so much to Ruth Eckert Hall for hooking us up with those tickets. If you didn't win, do not worry. Next week, we will have another Ruth Eckert Hall ticket to give away. Now, Miss Esme, you may continue. Shout out, Michelle.
1: So, hey, Michelle, congratulations. It's just an amazing photo. The guy that photographed the photo, his name is Finn Gomez. He's just in his late 20s, 26, 27 years old. So he's just a kid, basically, in my eyes, He got on there and he just saw the moment and he said, he was on his way. He had gotten, a lead, a heads up that they were gathering at a certain location to march to the Capitol
2: building.
1: The neo-Nazis, white supremacists. So he said, I'm going to follow the group. But he never thought they were going to get on the rail.
2: Yeah, but I don't think you'd describe the photo to the fullest. So it's literally this black lady. She's sitting in the middle of the seat. But all around her are these masked neo-Nazis. And if expressions could describe the way she feels. I think she feels very uneasy, which is, she's feeling uneasy and it's relatable.
1: Yeah.
2: Pretty much.
1: I just can't believe, one of the things that stands out, of course, is all their faces are covered. Everything I've ever done in my life, like when I do drag shows, I'm proud of it. I don't cover my face.
2: Right.
1: It's a weird thing. Doctors don't cover, you cover your face in a medical situation. Obviously, if there's someone coughing or diseased or has cancer, you cover your face to protect them from getting germs. I understand that part of it. Surgery, you cover your face. But I don't cover my face when I'm in public doing public things that I'm proud of, like the No Kings marches. Nobody covers their face because everybody's proud to be there.
2: Yeah.
1: Right? It's just an unusual thing to see a bunch of men, obviously only men there, with their faces covered. If you think what you're doing is so good, I wouldn't cover my face.
2: Yeah.
3: And this does even kind of go back to something we touched on earlier about how social media has so drastically changed and it's going to continue changing the world around us, because it used to be that, you had to go to a Klan rally in order to be around people with those kind of opinions about politics and how our nation could best move forward. Now you have a meeting space in your pocket and they're able to pop up in an organized group and I have seen this photo before it was brought up today. And one of the things that's most remarkable is that that's a woman who's just trying to live her life and do her job, trying to get.
1: What makes it so remarkable, besides that, is that it happened on July the 4th.
3: Yes.
1: On the 250th anniversary of the signing of the Declaration of Independence.
3: Yes.
1: That photo, if you look at it, could have been 1955.
0: Yeah. I just went ahead and posted it on the Big Gay Radio Show's Facebook. So if you have not seen it yet, it is a very, very chilling photo.
1: It's not 1955.
3: No.
1: It's 2026.
3: Mm-hmm.
1: And it looks like it's a photo from another era.
3: Yes.
1: Right?
3: Yeah.
1: It's just, the minute I saw the photo, I went, Pulitzer Prize.
3: Yeah.
1: This guy's going to get it. I know he's just a young kid, but I'm telling you, he's going to get it.
3: Yeah.
2: And if you haven't learned anything from George Floyd, everything is captured on media nowadays.
1: Yeah.
2: So something like this, I mean...
1: Talk about being on the right place at the right time.
2: I know, right?
1: Well, the right place at the wrong time, I think.
2: I mean, but if you put it... To me, that looks like art, you know?
1: It is.
2: It's reflective of the time, and you can see it in her face, and you can see it all around.
1: So, by the way, next to her, in the photo, the men are blocking. There is a young black man on the other side of her. He is also surrounded by them.
3: Mm-hmm.
1: But she got the attention, I guess, because she's a girl, you know?
3: Mm-hmm.
1: But he was on the other side, also alone, sitting in the seat alone.
2: It's crazy.
1: It is crazy. It's a crazy moment in history. And on July the 4th of all days, white supremacists going to march at the Capitol building. And by the way, as Chris, what did you say about that they had every right to do that? I mean, that's true. I mean...
0: Yeah, the unfortunate thing is the sadness of freedom. Unfortunately, if somebody is wanting to be a hate-filled monster, they are allowed to do so. We got a text message from somebody who said that Antifa and Black Lives Matter protesters all wore masks too. And I don't want to speak to the rest of the room, but as an individual who was a Black Lives Matter protester, I was in there. I did not go ahead and I was a peaceful protester. I was there. I didn't wear a mask.
1: I didn't wear one either.
0: I did not wear a mask.
1: I marched twice for Black Lives Matter, and none of the people that I was around wore masks. And Antifa, by the way, is not an actual organization. There is no Antifa. It's made up.
3: Yeah.
1: I mean, people are Antifa, which means you're anti-fascism. Mm-hmm. So I guess every soldier is Antifa.
3: Yeah.
1: That fights in a war, right?
3: That's honestly crazy. That's one of the disturbing things I find about the whole Antifa language.
0: Wasn't Black Lives Matter during the COVID, like round
1: it was right
0: COVID?
1: Right. But wasn't it right before COVID?
0: Yes.
1: COVID. Yeah. I know I marched in two of them and no one wore masks. Not one single person right here in the Bay Area. So I can say honestly, there was no.
0: So, I mean, if it was, if you were wearing a mask, I mean, maybe COVID, but the people who are causing mischief and damage, those aren't the true protesters. Yeah. Those are rioters.
1: Correct.
0: And there's a difference. You want to call them, if you want to call them out, call them by the actual thing that they are. There were people who are actually there protesting for Black lives and saying that people who are different colored than themselves or their same color, they deserve just the equal justice as somebody who is white.
1: Absolutely correct.
0: Brian, what's your perspective again?
2: Oh, I thought I already
0: did you?
2: Said it. Yeah.
0: All right. Well, let's go ahead and throw it to a different topic. Senator Mitch McConnell was found unconscious at his Washington, D.C. home before being rushed to the hospital on June 14th, apparently also being given CPR. He's still not, as far as I understand, not been released, and he is not going ahead and in his capacities as a senator.
1: It's crazy.
3: It's Schrodinger's senator, right? He's both alive and dead until we open the box. There are already allegations that the primary motivation for this is to push off the announcement of his death until after August the 3rd so that they don't potentially have this seat up for re-election in the already very competitive Senate cycle for 2026.
1: Well, people are making a big thing about it and they need an update. And, and his constituents deserve an update, okay? Whether he is alive or dead.
3: That's one of the biggest frustrations about the games that we've seen the politicians playing, particularly when it comes to elderly senators, where we are actively denying the people the services that they are due in terms of their representation.
0: And it's not just on the Republican side. I want to go ahead and point this out. It's an issue on the Democrat side, too. And David Hogg, remember him? Wasn't he a vice president of like Florida Democrats or something like that?
1: Yeah.
0: And then he got kicked out because he started talking negatively about the established legacy Democrats.
1: I got so mad when they got rid of him. I got mad. I'm going to tell you why I got mad, because he really wasn't saying anything wrong. He was just saying the truth.
3: Yeah.
1: There's too many old people here. And no offense, I'm one of those old people. You know, I'm not as old as some of them are, but yeah. I'm up there. I get that. But there's too many old people making decisions for everybody else. And I don't even know if y'all know what planet y'all are on. You know what I'm saying? He was just mad about that.
3: Yeah.
1: You know, and I don't care that you're 80 years old, but I don't know if I want you at 80 years old making decisions about my welfare.
0: Oh, hell no.
1: Do you know what I'm saying?
3: Yeah.
1: I think, because I remember my dad being in his 80s and his 90s, and we took his license away from him because he shouldn't have been driving a truck around town, you know?
3: Yes.
1: So I'm thinking, come on.
0: It's a retirement age. Go ahead and retire. Go to Florida. Chill the hell out.
1: I realize. And I'm not saying your wisdom is still not appreciated and your input through advisement or through, you know, whatever, but not making final decisions.
0: It's power hungry.
1: It is.
0: They are power hungry.
1: You are absolutely correct.
0: Let's talk about something more fun. A 30-year-old Florida woman was hit with additional felony charges after deputies said a bag containing about 3.8 grams of cocaine fell from her body during the booking process. Reagan Cox was initially arrested over the weekend for resisting an officer without violence during a traffic stop, according to Brevard County Sheriff's Office. Deputies said a body scanner detected an abnormality in what the sheriff's office jokingly described as the lower region or the jail purse area. Basically, she shoved the cocaine up her cooter.
1: God, yeah. Chris, you have a way with words. Good Lord, have mercy, Jesus. I'm going to have to go to church after hanging out with you.
2: I forget what the movie was called, but I never knew that you could smuggle things in your internal body until I saw a movie. I can't remember what it was, but they went through airport security and they're like, oh, there's illegal drugs in your private. I'm like,
1: well, I'm going to be honest. She's not the first person to do something like that.
2: No.
1: People have actually.
2: I didn't learn people could do that.
1: People have had surgery, Brian. People have literally opened up their bodies surgically and had stuff medically implanted in there by doctors, crooked doctors, obviously, and then sealed up and gone through customs.
3: Yeah.
1: And they've gotten caught.
3: Mm-hmm.
1: Oh, they've gotten caught. Yeah, I have a famous line, which I think is my line, but I don't mess with the feds. I'm just telling you, don't play with them because they're not to be played with.
3: But it's a long day.
1: You can play with everybody else, but don't play with the feds.
2: But even so, that's eerie.
1: Behave. My dad used to say, behave, do things right.
2: People go through extreme measures just to smuggle something in.
1: I know, but they're thinking of the money. Yeah. They're not thinking they're going to get caught. And I'm telling you, you got so much technology today. It's just very easy to get caught.
3: Yeah.
1: People have implanted animals with stuff. I mean, they've tried every stunt in the world.
0: Well, you go ahead and go into the ocean, you have a chance of finding a nice square grouper.
1: A square grouper.
0: A nice square grouper.
1: Chris, what is the story on, not to jump, but I wanted to cover it, was the guy that got into an argument and he threw feces at his partner.
2: Oh. I read that story on the way here.
1: Okay.
2: Should we save that for the after show?
0: Yeah.
1: Is it that bad?
0: I don't know. I can't find it.
2: I read the article. It's
1: okay.
2: That bad.
1: Go listen to the after show. We'll talk about it because I got. I mean, we gotta pray for these people.
3: Yeah. We absolutely do. I mean,
1: seriously, there's some people out there, you know, that are very special.
3: Mm-hmm. Well, and this, you know, I don't know if anybody else in the room or on the air is familiar with HBO's Euphoria, which just wrapped its final season. But this is a major plot point, and this is actually something that really does even affect our younger people, which is the financial realities that we're forcing people into leads them to these substances. Right, they develop mental health issues as a result of what they're going through, and they turn to these substances in order to cope, and it accelerates and it snowballs, and eventually you end up in an airport with things falling out of you.
1: Good Lord, have mercy, boy. Jesus.
3: And truly, though, these people do need our prayers. These people do need help, and if we were living in a country that did a better job of caring for individual citizens, I think you'd see less of this kind of thing.
1: Listen, last week I didn't get to cover, well, we did, but we did it in the afternoon. after show, but I wanted to do it in this show, and that was all the movies that I've seen lately.
7: Oh, yeah?
1: I saw Supergirl.
7: Okay.
1: You know, and I'm just going to say this again. I know I said it in the after show, but I'm going to say it again during this show. I love James Gunn, but he doesn't know what he's doing. I love him. I do love him, though. I think he was great with the Guardians of the Galaxy. I love all that. That was very, oh, God, Supergirl. Supergirl is just like Superman. It's a bunch of stuff thrown together, and then I guess he gets on his knees and he goes, if I make it real action-y and I pray real hard, maybe they won't notice. It's not like a traditional Supergirl movie. It's more like a Guardians of the Galaxy movie with a girl that's kind of dressed up like Supergirl.
7: Yeah, I heard it meets Mad Max too.
1: I saw the Minions last night. The Minions are, again, the Minions are, you can't touch them. They're just stupid. If you want to see a stupid movie and just laugh, it's stupid. Yeah. They're just so stupid. They're hilariously funny. I feel very bad for any of the villains that they have to take care of because they always end up dying. It's never a good ending for their. You know, their guru or whatever.
7: So I think this is like the seventh installment of anything Minions, including Despicable Me.
1: They're just so stupid. They're funny. I just love them because they're so stupid. Okay, let me see what else I saw. So I saw The Death of Robin Hood. Oh, my God. If you need a long sleep and a great air-conditioned space, this is the movie to go see. You will sleep through the whole movie. You'll have a fresh box of popcorn and candy that hasn't even been touched when you leave.
7: And did you catch up with Chris and see Toy Story 5 yet?
1: I saw Toy Story 5 and I really loved it.
7: Good.
1: Out of all of them, believe it or not, it's one of my favorites.
7: Yeah?
1: Yeah, I loved it. I loved it.
7: Everybody was raving about 3 when Andy had to say goodbye to everything.
1: Good storyline, right, Chris?
8: Oh, yeah. No, it was actually really surprising because I thought it was going to be against toys versus tech, but it actually is a better story than just simply that.
1: Yeah.
8: Do you have any other ones? Are you good?
1: I think I got, let me see. I saw, what else did I
8: Well, while you think about it, I want to go ahead and make sure to give us
1: so many that
8: I want to make sure to give a special shout out to both Michelle and Ruth Eckerd Hall. Michelle went ahead and won our RuPaul's Drag Race Work the World Tour tickets. RuPaul's Drag Race Work the World Tour is going to happen on Friday, February 19th at 2027 at 8 p.m. at Ruth Eckerd Hall. I want to go ahead and make sure to let people know you can still get additional tickets. We're going to give away another pair next week, so make sure to tune in next week.
1: So I noticed, too, that speaking of movies, I saw the Spider-Man trailer last night, the one that's coming.
7: Yeah.
1: And I noticed it's a new trailer, and they added the Hulk scenes. Oh, boy. Yeah.
7: That's going to be a good one.
1: Oh, boy.
7: That might be my next movie.
1: Oh, boy. I just cannot wait.
7: But even this weekend, the live-action Moana comes out.
1: Moana looks good.
8: Well, we'll talk all about all of those, the upcoming movies in on the after show. Yeah. But I have one topic that I want to go ahead and talk about. One more. Paul Pelosi, the husband of former House Speaker Nancy Pelosi, could face a misdemeanor hit-and-run charge after authorities say he struck a legally parked car in Yountville, California, and drove away. Deputies say Pelosi briefly stopped after the crash but continued driving. A witness called 911, and officers found his damaged convertible about a quarter mile away. No one was hurt, and investigators said Pelosi did not have alcohol in his system. He told deputies he knew he hit something but wasn't sure what. Because there was no injuries, authorities did not arrest Pelosi, but gave him a misdemeanor charge.
1: So listen, I'm going to just tell you this. Okay, I'm not even as old as he is. If I hit a parked car head on, okay, with the front of my car hitting the other car, okay, and then I stop, I look at the damage I've done, and then I drive away, and then I say, I know I hit something, but I don't know what I hit. Somebody needs to take my license away from me, okay? No, seriously, I don't need to be driving. If I looked at the damaged car that I just hit, my car is also damaged, and I say to a police officer, which I do not believe is true, if it is true, something is not right. I don't know what I hit, but
8: so
1: I hit something.
8: So the Napa County Sheriff's Office also referred the 86-year-old, he's 86 years old.
1: Yeah.
8: Referred them to the California Department of Motor Vehicles for a driving capability review. very much needed. We need to go ahead and we need to take these old people's license away.
1: I don't want to be, you know, I don't want to be old phobic.
8: I'll be blunt.
1: I don't want to be old phobic because I'm, you know, I'm heading in that direction like a rocket ship, okay? When you get to my age, you know, you start thinking, well, I'm not that young, so I need to keep my mouth shut.
8: Esme, I still don't trust you driving.
1: No, I drive good, but you just have to stay out of my way. But I drive good.
7: But just if you stay out of my way.
1: No, I mean, I do drive good, but if you see me coming, I would definitely advise you to move away. God, 86 years old. You know, we took my dad's license, so I think when he was 83, you know, and you know what about my dad, though? In his defense, I'm going to say this. He was very kind about it. He said, yeah, maybe it is time for me not to drive. Keep in mind, my dad was driving when he started driving when he was 12 years old.
8: Well, obviously, I don't think that there should be a blanket, you know, ban on all old people. There's quite a few people who are pretty cognitive at a certain age, but the vast majority of the people who are driving 20 miles under in the fast lane are old people who need to get their license taken away.
1: So maybe, this is an idea. Maybe after a certain age, you need to get a yearly check.
3: That is, so I have a mother-in-law who is 95, and actually she just had to do one of these competency exams, right? Yeah. And let me tell you, this is important not only just so that the doctor can do it, it's actually also kind of important as a test of the individual's cognizance, right? In terms of making sure this is all arranged and handled appropriately.
1: Because the thing is, remember, a vehicle... This is not to be mean to older people. Again, remember, I ain't no spring chicken, so I'm speaking from my in defense of myself as well. But here's the thing: a vehicle is like a weapon.
3: Yes.
1: Okay, you can kill people with one car driven out of control can kill many people.
8: I'm pretty sure I've referred to this before, but South Park actually touched on this exact subject.
1: Yeah,
8: and
1: you always
3: do this called Grey Dawn.
8: Yeah, little Stan says, I don't want to infringe upon your rights, Grandpa. I just don't want to die. I don't want to die. I don't want to be in an accident because you don't want to give up your license. I agree.
1: 1,000%. You know, we're not saying you can't drive.
8: What about my right to live?
1: Yeah. Correct. Yeah. That's absolutely correct.
7: But, I mean, I was very much younger when I did this, but this kind of happened to me, and it was a college party I went to, like, circa probably 2002, but I had first gotten my car, and minor accident I got into was that I was pulling out of my parallel park space. I was too close to the car in front of me, and my side window knocked down their side window. And I was like, oh my God. And so I did what was right. I left my information. They got back to me and, you know, things like that. But, you know, with him hitting the car, was it a sideswipe or was it just an actual, I hit the car with Paul Pelosi?
8: Doesn't say.
7: But even still, he didn't do the right thing. You know, he should have done the right thing and left his information. And so that would have helped. I mean, you know, he's under the spotlight for that.
1: Generally, when people leave the scene of an accident like that, generally, I'm not saying he did. I'm just saying generally, they know they've done something wrong and they're hoping nobody saw it and they can get away with it.
7: Right.
1: I'm just saying generally, that's what it is. So anyway... Get off the road, sir. Get off the road. You're a very wealthy man. You can hire a driver. Come on.
8: That part, though.
1: You're very wealthy. You can call an Uber. Seriously.
8: Like, I get it when, like, somebody's older. They don't have insurance or whatever reason they don't have, like, transportation. I get that. But...
1: You're wealthy. Part of it is the independence. I get he wants to be independent. But when you're that old and you're doing this, you're endangering lives.
7: That or ego.
1: Yeah.
7: Or the other.
8: Well, Nathan, thank you so much for joining us. We're so grateful to have you. Where can people find more information about the South Tampa Democrats?
3: So we do have our Facebook site for the South Tampa Democratic Club. We do also have our Instagram at South Tampa Dems. What's most important, we have our electronic website through solidarity.tech where you can actually sign up to join as a member, start receiving our email list, and view our electronic calendar. That's going to be at south-tampa-democrats.solidarity, just one word, .tech, T TECH.
8: Awesome. Well, I want to again give a shout out to Ruth Eckerd Hall and Michelle for winning the tickets to RuPaul's Drag Race Work the World Tour happening on February 19th, 2027 at Ruth Eckerd Hall. Make sure to go ahead and tune into next week's episode for your chance to win another pair of tickets. And also don't forget to not miss the after show. We got a fun list of topics that we're going to go ahead and talk about. Esme, do you have anything fun that's beating on your mind?
1: It's something's always hitting my mind. I just don't know what it is today. But I can tell you that I've lost almost 20 pounds. So that's really good.
3: Congratulations.
1: I know. Yes. It's crazy. I don't even know what to say. I am on meds. I am cheating all the way and very proud of it. But I'm just not hungry. It's just crazy.
8: Well, I'm proud of you. Yeah, congratulations.
1: I'm very excited about it. Really excited.
7: You're on my trajectory.
1: Yeah, I am. Yeah, I'm losing weight fast.
8: Well, if you haven't heard it already, you are loved. You are appreciated. And we thank you so much for all of your support of the Big Gay Radio Show and WMNF Tampa. We hope you have a wonderful rest of your day. Esme, we love you. Thank you for coming in. Brian, thank you for coming in. Nathan, thank you. We'll see you next time. Bye.
7: Bye.
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11: Coming up on Outlook from the BBC World Service with me, Mubeen Azhar, falling foul of the diplomatic dress code.
12: There were even some small things that I had to learn. I remember wearing a pair of shoes that showed my toenail. The colleague kindly took me aside and explained that this was not considered appropriate for a diplomat. And I was like, what? I always have this kind of shoes. Like, what is that?
11: For Manisha Bakhtari, the Afghan ambassador to Austria, what to wear was a trivial issue compared with the existential crisis she faced when the government she represented collapsed, forcing her to take a stand against the Taliban regime that followed.
12: The Taliban do not have intellectual capacity to provide, and whenever they have legitimacy, whenever international community come to that conclusion that they are recognized as legitimate government of Afghanistan, on that day I will resign.
11: Manisha's story is next after the news.
13: BBC News with Emily Thomas. Iranian state media say US missiles have struck the port city of Bushehr, the site of Iran's only civilian nuclear power plant. They say another port, Bandar Abbas, was also hit. It follows US assertions that it struck military sites across Iran overnight. The exchanges have raised fears of a return to full-scale hostilities. Here's Lise Doucette.
14: One of the fundamental problems is that both sides can find whatever they like in that deal. The language of it is so imprecise that Iran can point to one of the clauses and say, but that deal, that 14-point memorandum of understanding, gives us control over the strait and over the future management of that critical waterway. President Trump can point to the clause before that and say, no, we agreed that we would return to a free flow of maritime traffic. The Strait of Hormuz, Iran has made clear time and again, is a red line. It is not going to return to the situation before the war.
13: France is marking Bastille Day with Emmanuel Macron leading the military parade in Paris for the final time as president. Allied leaders from across Europe are attending, including Volodymyr Zelensky of Ukraine. Thousands of troops took part along the Champs-Élysées. James Waterhouse was there.
15: And I think for France, this represents two things. Yes, a historical celebration of its revolution, of its values as a republic, of its culture. But there is an inescapable military twang as well. This, in the words of Emmanuel Macron, is a message as well to its enemies that France is strong, that Europe is ready to provide security. As to how able these countries are able to do that is still very much up for debate.
13: Ukraine's drone forces commander says 11 Russian vessels were struck overnight in the Sea of Azov. Robert Brovdy said 5 tankers were among the targets, helping to bring the total to 116 vessels hit over the past 9 days. China has expelled a top former official from the ruling Communist Party in Xinjiang. Ma Qingrui was removed from all his posts following an anti-corruption investigation. And Barisa Natarajan reports.
16: Chinese state media says Ma Xingrui is accused of helping family members purchase homes at below market prices, bribery, and paying for sex. He's also alleged to have sought benefits for others in business operations, project contracting, and job promotion. He's the third Politburo member to be purged since 2025 as part of President Xi's anti-corruption campaign that's seen a string of high-ranking officials put under investigation or punished. There has been no comment from Mr. Ma, who was placed under investigation in April over suspected violation of law and discipline, the Communist Party's euphemism for corruption.
13: BBC News. The emergencies chief of the World Health Organization says the true number of Ebola cases in the Democratic Republic of Congo could be 2 to 4 times higher than the official tally. Dr. Chikwe Ihegwazu said the estimate was based on WHO models of the potential scale of the outbreak. The Congolese health authorities say the number of confirmed Ebola cases has risen to 1,963. 719 have died. Sweltering weather in Germany last month saw a sharp spike in heat-related deaths. Official figures show deaths rose by 32% in the hottest week in late June, when temperatures topped 40 degrees in some places. Wildfires raging in a forest south of Paris have spread across nearly 20 square kilometres, with firefighters hoping to bring the blaze under control today. France's interior minister says two people have been arrested on suspicion of arson. One.
17: This is WMNF Tampa. It wasn't one of those kind of, oh, I'm just this beautiful white girl and there are these great, wonderful black women. It was, we're in this battle together for our lives. And it was a recognition of my not having the full awareness of what was happening and what was going on, which was the same recognition I had with domestic violence women.
18: 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I'm your host, Nadine Smith. Today, we are honored to have Suzanne Farr. Suzanne is a pioneering feminist, anti-racist, and LGBTQ activist who has spent decades working at the intersection. We are honored to have Suzanne Farr. Suzanne is a pioneering feminist, anti-racist, and LGBTQ

0: transformative change. And now Suzanne is back with a new book, In the Time of the Right, Reflections on Liberation. Suzanne, welcome to Wide Awake America. It is so good to see you.
1: It's great being here.
0: You've got a new book that's coming out. The timing sounds perfect, In the Time of the Right. You're revisiting some conversations about this country at a time when we are seeing the consolidation of right-wing power, the emergence of a consolidated oligarchy. What was it that prompted you in this moment to get out the pen and go back to the writing board?
1: I actually didn't go back so much to the writing board because this is a book I wrote in 1996. And because it was predictive of what is going to happen, that wasn't the purpose of it. The purpose of it was to say, this is happening right now. This is what we're seeing. And this is how it can develop. These are the methods it uses. This is the kind of people who are involved in it. This is the way we're involved in it. And this is who's going to suffer. And then it's also, of course, the reflections on liberation part is this is who we are as a people and what we're capable of, how we work in a way that brings us justice rather than imprisonment and rather than extreme injustice. So it seemed a great time to be republishing it because here we are 20-some-odd years later, and more than 20-some-odd, 30-some-odd years later, and we're to that point that I was in fear of and described. I talk in that book about fascism. Now I talk about authoritarianism. I don't always use the word fascism, but what was bothering me so much at the time, I had just finished working on a campaign in Oregon. My work was in Arkansas, but I was on leave to go to Oregon to work on an anti-gay and lesbian campaign where they're going to change the Constitution to take away.
0: So this was back in 1994, five?
1: 92, 93.
0: Okay.
1: Mm-hmm. And of course, that opened up even greater understanding of what was happening, because this was their first, I think, really big national foray where they were going to take on Oregon and take on Colorado, change the Constitution. And we developed an extraordinary team there that fought that. But I had been chasing the right since 1980, since Reagan was elected. That's a whole other question. But it was a little organization called the Women's Project in Arkansas, and we were under attack. We were under attack because we were multiracial, because we were multigendered. And that attack came from the church, came from the Good News Methodists, the right-wing group within the Methodist Church starting in the early 80s. And then I watched it with Reagan, but I'd already been watching it in the late 70s as this was developing.
0: Let's set the table. I've known you for decades and obviously a huge fan of your writing, huge fan of your organizing. But what I don't know is how you came to be the watcher, the chronicler of the far right. What was the thing in your background? What led you to the place where you began to say, this is where I'm going to devote my life?
1: I think it was probably a couple of things. One was having witnessed Jim Crow. As a Southern child, I got to witness what authoritarian meant in racial terms. I think then it was the women's movement that coming to understand oppression in these two different ways, one around race, another one around gender, and then watching the church change in this. Most of us who grew up in the rural South, we know a lot about the church. We spend a lot of our time in the church. And here I was watching the church itself be transformed. I was far away from the church by then, but watching it be changed from a place of worship to a political place, and watching the power that it had, and watching the skill that the early right-wing people had in making that change happen. You know, it wasn't an accident.
0: So you grew up in rural Georgia in the midst of Jim Crow, a little white girl, watching this injustice unfold. Was your family one that sort of prepared you for that world, to push back in that world? Were you in an environment where it was simply accepted, but there was something in you that it didn't sit right? What was the awakening that helped you?
1: It was the latter. There was something in me. It wasn't my family. I think it was because I was the youngest of eight children. And

0: three sisters, four brothers, and I was the baby rebellion. I was the person that always was looking for a different way, looking for something forceful to do. And I think it's just that whatever that gene was, the same gene that led me to play basketball.
1: Point guard? Were you a point guard?
0: As much as you could be at that time, yes.
1: Okay.
0: That gives you the personality of being ready to take something on. But it took me a long time to recognize it, because if you're on a farm in Georgia, you're not getting a tremendous amount of news. And if you're in North Georgia, as I was, you're not seeing this as exposed as you would have if you lived in a city or in the rest of the state. So I was going to college in Milledgeville, Georgia, and beginning to hear different things and see different people, and having one person, one woman, who had held a group there where young women at the college could go and talk about issues that were social issues. And I think that was a life changer for me. She's the one that brought me into full awareness that there was tremendous injustice going on. And the ones who went to her the most for in her work, she was a religious person, this group was. These were the queer kids. It was all girls' school. These are the ones that were a little bit outsiders. These are the ones who are also the very questioning.
1: Now, did you all know that's who you were, or did you come to realize that being on the margins in multiple ways just brought you together?
0: Knew we were really different. People didn't say the word queer, the word lesbian, the word queer didn't even exist in our minds. I was not out, but I knew that we were particular and different from other people. And not all were queer, but I would say in retrospect, as people began to come out, I realized they were. But I knew we lived a different universe.
1: So going to college and encountering people who could give language to the discomfort you were feeling, the way that Jim Crow was unfolding these things around you, that was a big awakening. Now, you mentioned that your church changed. You saw it change from not being political to being political. And what did that actually look like? Because it does play a role in how you talk about and see, and the work that you've done over time is very much aware of how religion is a tool of this kind of oppression.
0: The church, as I knew it, changed in the 50s when there were no black people in our community. We were way out in the country, little farms, all white people. And it had its beginning split around whether they would take in a black person or not. They're so akin to now, but that was a while ago. For this little Methodist church, as now the Methodist church has split entirely. The traditional Methodist church has lost large numbers of people. This is all over the queer issue. That's how profound this has been and how deep it has gone, that it would destroy one of the largest Protestant congregations in the country. But what I watched later was seeing deliberate invasion of evangelical folks, starting there and then moving that out into the groups that were not evangelical.
1: What do you mean by invasion? Who was invading?
0: Organized right-wing people. So you had women's organizations that were anti-feminist.
1: Phyllis Schlafly.
0: I remember when she came to Arkansas, it was after I had moved here. And she brought in a busload of people to change what we were doing, trying to get ready. Remember, they had the National Year of the Woman. And we were getting ready for that big meeting, and they came to totally turn that upside down. I mean, that was organized. Phyllis Schlafly did not live in Arkansas. She came with a busload of people to shift that. So it was that kind of thing. But I think there was this sense that the evangelicals could be brought to the point that they would see that this was the devil out here at work.
1: Were they convinced that they would see it because they knew it? They knew that it would appeal to something that was already there.
0: Yes. I think it would appeal to something that was already there, which was a relative rigidity in terms of belief, that you must be like this and not like that. There's a certain line, a certain belief, a certain way of being. So I think that was ripe were coming in and saying, this is going to destroy what you believe. These are your enemy. So if you start having women feel like they're free, they're going to behave in ways that you will not be able to control. And sure enough, we did. We behaved in ways they couldn't control. If I were still a church person, I would say, praise the Lord, that happened.
1: You're reminding me, I remember the first time I met an atheist that I knew was an atheist was in college at University of South Florida. And we'd been working on anti-apartheid work and not weaponizing space and some other campaigns. And I can't remember the circumstances that, but he said something to somebody else that was, oh, you're still doing that God thing? And I said, you don't believe in God? He goes, no. And I said, oh, wow, you don't seem like an atheist to me. And he said, what do atheists seem like? And I thought, I don't know how to answer that. Like nobody ever sat me down and said, think this way about atheists. But I clearly had internalized what I knew was whatever it was I thought, it wasn't good. And I think as we see right now, the coordinated effort by DeSantis and now by the Trump administration to dismantle the university system, to replace presidents with cronies, to end tenure, to turn them into whitewashed indoctrination centers rather than places of free thought and intellectual curiosity, I think a lot of it comes down to both of our experiences decades apart of going, hey, it wasn't until I went out off to college that I began to understand that I had been programmed to believe things about people that I did not even realize I was being programmed to believe until I encountered them. It wasn't until they shattered my preconceived notions that I realized I had preconceived notions.
0: So that tells you exactly why there's such a fierce attack against universities right now, against schools and against colleges. It's because the desire is to keep people in that more rigid belief, that authoritarian position, that you're to believe this and you're not even to be able to read these things so that you might change that belief. So we'll take your books away. We'll take the breadth of possibilities that are always open to us in universities and colleges. It's not for nothing that they're doing that. It is a very, very sharp move.
1: You are often in spaces where you are properly regarded as an elder, as somebody with wisdom, somebody, a mentor to so many. Your book, Homophobia, Weapon of Sexism, was just a must read. Absolutely connected the dots for so many of us in our early activism. But who were the people that you looked to as you were shaping your worldview? Who were the mentors, the elders, the people who helped you tap into who you were and find your voice as an activist and as a writer?
0: I don't think that really happened. I was an activist all through the late 60s and through the 70s. But I think I was doing my activism, of course, with white people. And I think that limited very much my sense of what was happening. It's one thing to know about something, witness something, be engaged in it at the edges, but not in the total middle, that wherever you go, the majority is white in leadership, in direction, and whatever. So I think what really shifted me was to, one, to get involved in domestic violence work. That working with violence against women is extremely eye-opening. If you want to study authoritarianism, it's probably good to go back to one of the major sources, which is the relationship between man and woman, which is centuries, not just years, and to see what that imbalance of power is and the violence that comes from that. But it's also in that I began to work with women of color. And that was a sharp change for me that I think lifted me from what I was before, which was thinking of myself as a lesbian radical for women's rights, more on that level. I did anti-war work. I did some work within the anti-racist movement, but we thought we had awareness as white people, but there was so little awareness until we actually began the working side by side. And that's what happened for me. And then I moved fast. I began to learn. I always say over and over, I was greatly shaped by the Kamahi River collective statement. And I talk with Barbara Smith ever so often now. It's getting a lot of recognition this year, and which is a wonderful thing. But that sense that laying out how everything is connected in terms of race and class and gender was extremely helpful to me. And those two things set me free. So I was working with creating a domestic violence program in Fayetteville, Arkansas, when I had moved to Arkansas. And so that, they did not have to tell you, I went into that having so little understanding of the violence that women endured. So little understanding. It was embarrassing to think back of, because I was in my 30s. It's not that I hadn't had the opportunity to know about it. And the more I worked, the more I saw it. And I saw it from day one in a frame that's very similar to an authoritarian frame. And then, of course, I began to see through that door. You can't.
1: What do you mean when you say you could see it through an authoritarian frame? I think I know, but tell me more.
0: Intentional subjection of women under a system of power, a system of holding them to certain roles, certain freedoms. I think authoritarianism is a matter of taking control of another person or people's lives. I see it in the broad sense as taking control of people's lives. It's what we see now in the dismantling of the government. We control your lives by taking everything that you've created away from you.
1: You know, growing up, the personal is political, that the things that happen on the micro level happen on the macro level, that the husband who has been socialized to control his wife through isolation, through the threat of violence, if not the holding of the economic purse strings, the vulnerability of losing her children or them being physically vulnerable to his anger, like all of these things have their political corollary.
0: That's right.
1: A constant state of precarity that causes you to rely on your source of precarity. But what you're describing is your activism, like the real light bulb, did not come off until you got proximity with Black women organizers on a very visceral level, not reading about it from a distance, but being right in the thick of it. That transition, a lot of white activists don't make, because in that moment, instead of saying, hey, you know what? I've missed out on a whole playbook. There's a defensiveness and sometimes a fleeing. And I'm wondering, again, what it was, whether it was about the people that you were with, the framework that Barbara Smith and the Kitchen Press, the Black feminist thinkers. But what was it that in that moment, instead of giving in to that sense of self-conscious and even embarrassment, as you described it, why did you stay and why did you choose the path of remaining in proximity and at the intersection instead of doing what oftentimes people do, which is retreat to the area of their greatest comfort?
0: I really attribute a lot of it to the domestic violence movement. There was something about that where everything was laid out with such clarity. The level of injustice and inequity was so clear in it. And it didn't take much to see that in one system after another. And it was like opening in a window. The other thing that was happening is that the women's movement was two movements. One was the lefty part of the women's movement, and the other was the let's get better jobs. Let's get our husbands to be nicer to us. When that leaned to the left, that was always about the transformation of the world. And it was a very different one. It wasn't like, let's get ourselves where we can fit into the world. It was about, let's transform it. And so when I began to be in the presence of people who were like the people who were creating the Kamahi River Collective Statement and in the domestic violence movement, there was great leadership. They got to see great minds. And part of it was getting my butt kicked.
1: Getting your butt kicked.
0: Exactly. Being stupid and having people, I call it an act of grace, to have the grace to credit me with possibility of change, that to see me of enough worth that I could be taken to recognition of where I'm stupid or where I'm making mistakes.

0: of what was happening and what was going on, which was the same recognition I had with domestic violence movement.
1: You are listening to Wide Awake America. I'm your host, Nadine Smith. Today, we are honored to have Suzanne Farr. Suzanne is a pioneering feminist, anti-racist, and LGBTQ activist who has spent decades working at the intersection of gender, race, and economic justice. Her groundbreaking book, Homophobia, Weapon of Sexism, was a defining text for many activists, me included, making the case that homophobia is not just about LGBTQ plus people, it's a tool used to enforce rigid gender norms and maintain patriarchal power. She has continued her work over the decades, challenging systems of oppression and organizing for transformative change. And now Suzanne is back with a new book, In the Time of the Right, Reflections on Liberation. Suzanne, welcome to Wide Awake America. It is so good to see you.
0: It's great being here.
1: You've got a new book that's coming out. The timing sounds perfect. In the Time of the Right, you're revisiting some conversations about this country at a time when we are seeing the consolidation of right-wing power, generative space of mutual aid and support, and nobody stops being who they are in order to be in that space. But one of the things that was occurring to me as I was preparing to give a speech on this trip was every accusation they make, the right, Trump, Moscow, whomever, make against the trans community and the broader LGBTQ community is always a confession of who they are. Yep. Instead of thinking about the fact that the most dangerous person in the average woman's life is not a stranger, certainly not a trans woman in the bathroom. It is her husband or boyfriend. It right. is a family member. It is a boss who uses their economic power over her. These are the people that pose a real threat. But if I can get you worked up about a fantastical... I've somehow opened...

0: I think that road's going to have to be creating new formations to get into over time. I think organizations that are not gathering people, but they're gathering people through Zoom, but not so much in person. And they have become structured more like businesses. And I think that's a very difficult thing that we need to face and work with, is how can we create groups of people, whether it's assemblies or whether it's clubs, organizations, whatever, where people are moving together, whether it's on a small thing or whether it's a large thing, so that we have a big social having a think tank and taking action, creating those groups, I think more locally than nationally. I don't know that our work right now, for many of us, is national work. I think it is how in the space where we have relationship, how do we grow that space? How do we relearn how to be in community with one another? What does that mean? I'll give you an example. When I was like 2 or 3 years old, my father was in a terrible accident at a watermill. And when they got him, it was 1942, so when they got him in an old car or truck or whatever to take him to the doctor, they stopped by to pick up my mother. Where was my mother? She was down across the road, across the dirt road, helping her neighbor have a baby. That's what I'm talking about.
1: You're talking hyperlocal. You're talking in your neighborhood, in your city.
0: And then move it on up. But I would start with the very local, because that's where people are lonely. That's where people don't feel like they have protection. That's where people have those needs to figure out their communities and defend themselves in their communities and build in those communities. It's got to start somewhere. And I think because we don't do on-the-ground organizing very much, this is another problem that I have with the nonprofit organizations that I have led and worked with, is that we have let them move into spaces where we're not working in that organizing way in which you're actually talking to human beings until it gets to election time. Then we all run around and talk to folks. So I think we've got to do some serious thinking about our humanity and how we grow that sense, you know, how you grow that sense of compassion. If we don't have compassion, what in the world will happen? And what we're seeing is an extraordinary demonstration of lack of that. At the governmental level, we're seeing displayed every day. Compassion is a throwaway word.
1: I agree with you completely. I think that the sense of everything being transactional around elections is a terrible way to organize. And that people want to know that you cared about them well before the election rolled around, and they have a relationship and they have a trust. And oftentimes there's a trust that people have with Equality Florida, where I work, that they don't have with the candidate because the candidate's brand new. But they know their local Equality Florida organizer, and they've been to the house parties and they've been to the events and they've volunteered for the training and they've done the fun stuff too. And so that when we say, yeah, no, this one's good, this one you can trust, it hits different than receiving a generic focus group tested message from a candidate. So those were the relationships that you're talking about. I could not agree more. But one of the things that's implied in hyperlocal organizing is that you are willing to organize with people who do not agree with you across the board.
0: Sure.
1: And so I think we're heading into a time of people being foreclosed on, farms being lost, houses being repossessed, a economic scenario where the question of how will you show up for your neighbor who had a Trump yard sign, who sneers at your rainbow flag, but in that compassionate humanity, might we actually forge the populist movement that is necessary to rebuild?
0: That's right.
1: Because it's very clear that sense of FAFO, you're in the find out stage, of you asked for it, now you're getting it, and I have no empathy for you suffering. You're upset that you were getting treated the way you were happy to see other people treated. And so I will take some glee in seeing you hoisted by your own petard. That is one way. It is an understandable way. And there's a part of me that absolutely resonates with it. But if we can lean into this part, not out of a weakness and an unwillingness to hold people accountable, but out of an understanding that we're awash in a machine that is weaponizing our loneliness, our fear, and the only way through it is together. And together even includes those family members and those neighbors who may be awakened in the midst of all of this, that they've done something that they want to make amends for. That's a hard prescription. People don't receive that prescription very easily. Right. But it sounds like what you're saying.
0: I surround mine now with this idea of, what would you do if a tornado hit your community? Are you going to say, I know there was a Trump sign in his yard 2 years ago, so I'm not going to call him. Or I'm not going to go there when I can hear people screaming from the house that's on fire. I just think, what is the part that we bring back our sense that we survive together or we probably don't survive? That used to be a small statement, but now it's a really big statement. I think people are really pushing back. There's more activism going on right now than I've seen in a long time, at least in people standing up and saying, hell no, you know, that we've got to be better than this. I think it's a huge opportunity. The suffering that you were talking about, I think farmers are going to feel very differently about the government, at least. So it's a real opportunity to talk about what kind of government would we prefer. I think that name any category of people, they're going to be feeling that injustice. I think the injustice is coming down around healthcare. And then particularly, of course, when you get to anything related to Medicare, Medicaid, Social Security, those kinds of things, it's going to be an opportunity to connect, I think. And we would be wrong, I think, to, you know, say, I'm going to work only with these people over here. Even though we both care about this, I'm not going, because I don't like the fact they don't join me on everything. We may have to buckle up and say, okay, you don't agree with me on this, but we do agree on these four things. We're not used to that.
1: You said you're seeing more activism, some really impressive organizing, a sense of urgency in people. Who do you think is doing good work right now?
0: I think it's not the leaders, but the people in the Democratic Party. You don't see that at the leader level, but you see those folks and Republicans really showing up with their legislative folks and saying, this is really wrong. We want to talk to you. We want you to report to us. We want to have a town hall meeting. And some of their representatives are refusing to come and even face them. So there's that kind of activity that's immediate. Whether it's long-term or not is another question. But certainly people of all sorts are turning up. And a lot of those are folks that did not vote Democratic. I think people are very unhappy with both houses, both parts of the legislature, whether they're Republicans or Democrats. When they look toward Washington right now, I don't think they're happy. One of the questions we need to be raising is, what kinds of things would make us happy? What if the common language was fairness? So I think that, also I think there are big gatherings of people who are movement folks, social justice people, who are trying to think through what to do, where we're going to go. There's conferences now on authoritarianism. There are conferences on how can we mobilize people. So I think everybody right now is in the thinking stage. How can we talk to people that we haven't been talking to? How can we gather our people and think together? How can we do this without having conflict over small things? How can we figure out some way that we can all work just facing in the same direction. Not that we have to be doing the same work in the same way, but what is that direction? Can we not all organize around that?
1: I interviewed a woman named Britt Hartley. She does work around deconstructing religion and grew up in the Mormon church. And she basically, if I could boil it down, she says part of the challenge that we have is that religion is very sticky. They have a very compelling argument for why you should show up. Your eternal salvation is a big motivator. And once you deconstruct that, even if you use the tools of spirituality or the culture of it, it doesn't create the same tie that binds. And so that right-wing evangelicals have a built-in advantage and infrastructure that is built on the fear that a patriarchal religious structure will punish you eternally. And that we have a looser network that is, it's hard to cohere around what you don't support. And so what I wonder, as you describe this and as you talk about these reflections on liberation, what is that infrastructure? Is it progressive churches? Is it domestic violence centers? Is it unions? What is the mechanism by which we get in greater proximity and greater local organizing with each other?
0: That's a hard question. I'll start with a basic. I don't think we have places to meet, physical places. Most towns, cities, they've disappeared. Like, where would you go to meet that's not outside that you could do for free?
1: I would probably go to one of the progressive churches and ask them to give us some space.
0: And how many are those churches?
1: I don't know. Hopefully more every day, but a few, a handful. But we're an organization that stays really local. So we've got these relationships that we can depend on.
0: Or everything. But you can go to those because you know those people and they have it there. The other place that people can meet in my state, where I live now in Arkansas, is in the libraries. It's a place you can go. You can get a meeting room. When I think of 30 years ago, 40 years ago, you could go to a bank and get a meeting room. They had rooms that public could just have and have for free. You could go to the churches. There were all kinds of places that were available to you that have been privatized. So one of the things I think we have to work through is the creation of something that's not privatized. So we actually had to find or build physical places. So one of my ideas recently is that I know a lot of churches in the South, and I can't speak for the rest of the country either, that have very small congregations, and there are many of them that are closed. I don't know if you've witnessed that in Florida or not.
1: Oh, yeah. We're seeing churches consolidate. Their membership is older and shuffling off this mortal coil, and there's not a younger influx to replace them. So we're seeing some shrink, although the bolder ones on social justice are expanding, worth noting.
0: One of my ideas is that as movement people, that we buy churches, we buy the building. But that becomes a center for maybe our justice sermons. We wouldn't use the word sermon, but the places where we would have talks, we'd have people talk. We'd meet for social, but we'd also meet for our political work. And if we couldn't buy them, say it's one of those aging, disappearing congregations, maybe we could offer to pay the utilities for them to have access to them during the week when they're not meeting. Just to have physical rooms that we could meet in would make, I think, an enormous difference in our work. What if you had one of the bigger churches that you could actually hold a conference in? But you could buy a smaller church and have seating for 50 people. So usually, almost every church I know has Sunday school rooms. So here you have a meeting hall and you have Sunday school rooms and you turn it into something as positive as religion, which is social justice. This is not something where it's so huge and, you know, so sort of out of the realm of reality. This is something that's doable. But we have to have those spaces. We have to figure them out.
1: You're listening to Wide Awake America. I'm your host, Nadine Smith, and our guest today has been Suzanne Farr, a pioneering feminist anti-racist and LGBTQ activist. Her groundbreaking book, which was a huge part of my early activism, Homophobia, Weapon of Sexism, is now about to be joined by the second edition of a book, In the Time of the Right, Reflections on Liberation, an update from a book that you wrote in 1996 that you have updated for the times that we find ourselves in now. How can people stay in touch with you and in touch with your work?
0: Well, they can contact me at SuzanneFarr.org, .com. That would be the easiest way to connect me.
1: Fantastic. Suzanne, it is wonderful to see you. Thank you so much for joining and for sharing your insights. And I'm looking forward to reading it and carrying it around until it's as dog-eared as your previous book has been for me.
0: Great. I want us to talk again, whether it's on air or not on air.
1: Absolutely. Absolutely. And perhaps more importantly, we can get together in person and have a cup of coffee.
0: So do you.
1: All right. Take care. This is WMNF Tampa. A book that you wrote in 1996 that you have updated for the times that we find ourselves in now. How can people stay in touch with you and in touch with your work?
0: Well, they can contact me at SuzanneFarr.org, .com. That would be the easiest way to connect me.
1: Fantastic. Suzanne, it is wonderful to see you. Thank you so much for joining and for sharing your insights. You're listening to Wide Awake America. I'm your host, Nadine Smith. And our guest today has been Suzanne Farr, a pioneering feminist, anti-racist, and LGBTQ activist. Her groundbreaking book, which was a huge part of my early activism, Homophobia, Weapon of Sexism, is now about to be joined by the second edition of a book, In the Time of the Right, Reflections on Liberation, an update from a book that you wrote in 1996 that you have updated for the times that we find ourselves in now. How can people stay in touch with you and in touch with your work?
0: Well, they can contact me at SuzanneFarr.org, .com. That would be the easiest way to connect me.
1: I interviewed a woman named Britt Hartley. She does work around deconstructing religion and grew up in the Mormon church. And she basically, if I could boil it down, she says part of the challenge that we have is that religion is very sticky. They have a very compelling argument for why you should show up. Your eternal salvation is a big motivator. And once you deconstruct that, even if you use the tools of spirituality or the culture of it, it doesn't create the same tie that binds. And so that right-wing evangelicals have a built-in advantage and infrastructure that is built on the fear that a patriarchal religious structure will punish you eternally. And that we have a looser network that is, it's hard to cohere around what you don't support. And so what I wonder, as you describe this and as you talk about these reflections on liberation, what is that infrastructure? Is it progressive churches? Is it domestic violence centers? Is it unions? What is the mechanism by which we get in greater proximity and greater local organizing with each other?
0: That's a hard question. I'll start with a basic. I don't think we have places to meet, physical places. Most towns, cities, they've disappeared. Like, where would you go to meet that's not outside that you could do for free?
1: I would probably go to one of the progressive churches and ask them to give us some space.
0: And how many are those churches?
1: I don't know. Hopefully more every day, but a few, a handful. But we're an organization that stays really local, so we've got these relationships that we can depend on.
0: Or everything, but you can go to those because you know those people and they have it there. The other place that people can meet in my state, where I live now in Arkansas, is in the libraries. It's a place you can go. You can get a meeting room. When I think of 30 years ago, 40 years ago, you could go to a bank and get a meeting room. They had rooms that public could just have and have for free. You could go to the churches. There were all kinds of places that were available to you that have been privatized. So one of the things I think we have to work through is the creation of something that's not privatized. So we actually had to find or build physical places. So one of my ideas recently is that I know a lot of churches in the South, and I can't speak for the rest of the country, that have very small congregations, and there are many of them that are closed. I don't know if you've witnessed that in Florida or not.
1: Oh, yeah. We're seeing churches consolidate. Their membership is older and shuffling off this mortal coil, and there's not a younger influx to replace them. So we're seeing some shrink, although the bolder ones on social justice are expanding, worth noting.
0: So one of my ideas is that as movement people, that we buy churches, we buy the building. But that becomes a center for maybe our justice sermons. We wouldn't use the word sermon, but the places where we would have talks. We'd have people talk. We'd meet for social, but we'd also meet for our political work. And if we couldn't buy them, say it's one of those aging, disappearing congregations, maybe we could offer to pay the utilities for them to have access to them during the week when they're not meeting. Just to have physical rooms that we could meet in would make, I think, an enormous difference in our work. What if you had one of the bigger churches that you could actually hold a conference in? But you could buy a smaller church and have seating for 50 people. So usually, almost every church I know has Sunday school rooms. So here you have a meeting hall and you have Sunday school rooms. And you turn it into something as positive as religion, which is social justice. This is not something where it's so huge and, you know, so sort of out of the realm of reality. This is something that's doable. But we have to have those spaces. We have to figure them out.
1: You're listening to Wide Awake America. I'm your host, Nadine Smith. And our guest today has been Suzanne Farr, a pioneering feminist, anti-racist and LGBTQ activist. Her groundbreaking book, which was a huge part of my early activism, Homophobia, Weapon of Sexism, is now about to be joined by the second edition of a book, In the Time of the Right, Reflections on Liberation, an update from a book that you wrote in 1996 that you have updated for the times that we find ourselves in now. How can people stay in touch with you and in touch with your work?
0: They can contact me at suzannefarr.com. That would be the easiest way to connect me.
1: Fantastic. Suzanne, it is wonderful to see you. Thank you so much for joining and for sharing your insights. And I'm looking forward to reading it and carrying it around until it's as dog-eared as your previous book has been for me.
0: Great. I want us to talk again, whether it's on air or not on air.
1: Unions. What is the mechanism by which we get in greater proximity and greater local organizing with each other?
0: That's a hard question. I'll start with a basic. I don't think we have places to meet, physical places. Most towns, cities, they've disappeared. Like, where would you go to meet that's not outside? That you could do for free.
1: I would probably go to one of the progressive churches and ask them to give us some space.
0: And how many are those churches?
1: I don't know. Hopefully more every day, but a few, a handful. But we're an organization that stays really local, so we've got these relationships that we can depend on.
0: Or everything, but you can go to those because you know those people and they have it there. The other place that people can meet in my state, where I live now in Arkansas, is in libraries. It's a place you can go. You can get a meeting room. When I think of 30 years ago, 40 years ago, you could go to a bank and get a meeting room. They had rooms that public could just have and have for free. You could go to the churches. There were all kinds of places that were available to you that have been privatized. So one of the things I think we have to work through is the creation of something that's not privatized. So we actually had to find or build physical places. So one of my ideas recently is that I know a lot of churches in the South, and I can't speak for the rest of the country, that have very small congregations, and there are many of them that are closed. I don't know if you've witnessed that in Florida or not.
1: Oh, yeah. We're seeing churches consolidate. Their membership is older, and they're shuffling off this mortal coil, and there's not a younger influx to replace them. So we're seeing some shrink. Although the bolder ones on social justice are expanding, worth noting.
0: One of my ideas is that as movement people, that we buy churches, we buy the building. But that becomes a center for maybe our justice sermons. We wouldn't use the word sermon, but the places where we would have talks, we'd have people talk. We'd meet for social, but we'd also meet for our political work. And if we couldn't buy them, say it's one of those aging, disappearing congregations, maybe we could offer to pay the utilities for them to have access to them during the week when they're not meeting. Just to have physical rooms that we could meet in would make, I think, an enormous difference in our work. What if you had one of the bigger churches that you could actually hold a conference in? But you could buy a smaller church and have seating for 50 people. So usually, almost every church I know has Sunday school rooms. So here you have a meeting hall and you have Sunday school rooms and you turn it into something as positive as religion, which is social justice. This is not something where it's so huge and, you know, so sort of out of the realm of reality. This is something that's doable. But we have to have those spaces. We have to figure them out.
1: You're listening to Wide Awake America. I'm your host, Nadine Smith, and our guest today has been Suzanne Farr, a pioneering feminist, anti-racist, and LGBTQ activist. Her groundbreaking book, which was a huge part of my early activism, Homophobia, Weapon of Sexism, is now about to be joined by the second edition of a book, In the Time of the Right, Reflections on Liberation, an update from a book that you wrote in 1996. That you have updated for the times that we find ourselves in now. How can people stay in touch with you and in touch with your work?
0: They can contact me at suzannefarr.com. That would be the easiest way to connect me.
1: Fantastic. Suzanne, it is wonderful to see you. Thank you so much for joining and for sharing your insights. And I'm looking forward to reading it and carrying it around until it's as dog-eared as your previous book has been for me.
0: Great. I want us to talk again, whether it's on air or not on air.
1: Absolutely. Absolutely.
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0: in this community radio station. I'm John Butts, and I'll be hosting today's Sustainable Living program. Our topic will be Florida's aquaculture industry and the Florida Sea Grant Marine Extension Program. But I like to start the show by thanking our listener supporters, our great volunteers, and wonderful staff here at WMNF for keeping the station alive and well. Thank you all very much. We really appreciate it. And I think Miss Kitty Wallace is there. Kitty, you there? We're going to have our weekly, whenever she's here, and our SL show calendar update. You there, Kitty?
1: Yes. Good morning, everyone. Good morning, Don. It's great to have everyone on board with us this morning. This is going to be a great show. I'm looking forward to it. So the summer is hot. You know, you hadn't heard that from anyone before now, but just checking in with the truth. There are a couple of really interesting workshops, though, coming up this Saturday from two of our favorite community garden groups. One is the Little Tree Homestead, having a very interesting workshop on harvesting homegrown cinnamon on Saturday. One is the Little Tree Homestead, having a very interesting workshop on harvesting

0: 3302 East 22nd Avenue on Saturday, the 18th. It starts at 1 o'clock, goes till about 2:30, or whenever everybody finishes having fun making their bamboo trellis. So those are things coming up this week in the garden, John.
1: Well, thank you very much, Kitty. Hey, did you get your cover crops in?
0: All my cover crops are in, but there's a couple of lagging gardeners at Tampa Heights, and they're about to hear from me about that.
1: Well, good luck, and thank you very much.
0: Certainly. I'm listening in. Bye-bye.
1: Bye-bye. And today, we'll be talking about sustainable farming here in Florida's natural aquatic environments. Two of our guests are scientists with the Florida Sea Grant and University of Florida School of Fisheries at the Tropical Research Lab in Ruskin, Florida. One of them is Angela Collins, and Angela Collins has a long history of working waterfronts with stakeholders to conserve Florida's commercial and recreational fisheries. She spent over a decade as a marine fisheries biologist with the Florida Fish and Wildlife Commission, where she specialized in cooperative research with divers and anglers. She spent early times in her career as a science diver and holds degrees from Florida Atlantic University and the University of South Florida. And also, Eric Casanano works with Angela there at the Research Center, and Eric received his Bachelor of Science in Marine Biology from Hawaiian Pacific University, started working in fishery science in Oregon, where he was exposed to aquaculture and the Pacific oyster. I'm sorry, I got getting tongue-tied here. Then he was involved, I got the wrong page, with various production aspects of the hard clam aquaculture industry in Cedar Creek, Florida. Eric received his MS in fisheries and aquatic sciences from the University of Florida. Welcome, Eric and Angela. Great to have you here.
2: Great to be here. Thanks for having us on the show.
1: Okay, and our last guest is a native of Bradenton, Florida, and he's the founder of Two Docks Shellfish Company. He has a master's degree in aquaculture and a PhD in ecosystem science. Now, I like that. Policy from the University of Miami, where he continues to serve as an adjunct professor in the aquaculture program. Prior to starting the shellfish business, he was a seagoing naval captain for 5 years, earned a law degree, and worked on fish farms throughout Latin America and around the world. Welcome to WMNF, Aaron Welch. There, Aaron.
3: How you? Hey, thanks for having me.
1: Great to have you. So, Aaron, let's talk with you. Let's talk about Two Docks. What is it?
3: We're primarily a hard clam producing company. So we grow the mercenary clam. That's the clam that you get, you know, when you go to a restaurant. We operate a small hatchery on Terracea Bay. We have a little nursery in on the waterfront in St. Pete, and we farm a couple different locations up and down the Gulf Coast, a little bit in Charlotte Harbor, a lot in Tampa, and a little bit up in Cedar Key.
1: Uh-huh. Is that like a seasonal business, or is it around your business?
3: It's a year-round business. I mean, there are ebbs and flows to the business seasonally. You know, there's more tourists here in the wintertime when folks are trying to get out of upstate New York or wherever and come down to our beaches. So we sell more finished product in the winter. You know, seed buyers want to buy seed at certain times of year when the conditions are best for growing the seed animals. So we're year-round, but like any business, we have ebbs and flows depending on what the world's doing.
1: And you do this all by boat?
3: So our farms, it's sort of a three-stage process. We propagate the seed animals. So we take adult broodstock animals and we get them to spawn, and we take the fertilized eggs and rear them up to the size that can be moved out to a tank. And that's at the hatchery, and that's on land. Oh, then we have a nursery. Once they leave the hatchery, they have to go to a nursery, which is also on land. Big pumps, big tanks, move a lot of water over them. After about 5 or 6 months, they're big enough to go out to a farm, and all that is by boat. And that's when they're planted in big bags and they're reared up to market size.
1: Cool. And when you harvest them, do you have to take ice, or do you bring them in and ice them, or how's that process of harvesting?
3: So we're not required to ice

0: our product. However, we do have a clock ticking. So there's the state and the federal government have different rules about how long animals can be on deck without being refrigerated. This time of year, we've got about 8 hours to get our clams to a cooler. In the wintertime, we basically have all day. The rules for oysters are different and more strict. Usually this time of year, oysters have to be in a cooler within 4 hours or on ice in 2 hours. So no, we don't use ice necessarily, but yes, we're on a clock. We got to get the animals back to a cooler.
1: Mm-hmm. And then where do most of your product end up?
0: So we were hit by the storms just like everybody else. And we lost millions of animals in the storms. So we're slowly rebuilding our inventory. A shellfish farm can't be rebuilt overnight. You can't go to Lowe's or Home Depot or whatever and get everything. You've got to restart the hatchery. You've got to restart the nursery. All that takes time. You've got to plant the animals. So we're just now getting back to a meaningful amount of inventory. But before the storm, we were about 50-50. 50% of our production went to local outlets, restaurants, Anna Maria Island, St. Pete, you know, Sarasota. And about half went to big distributors.
1: Mm-hmm. So, like, once you put them in the estuaries or wherever they end up, how long does it take before they're mature size?
0: Well, there's not a number. It depends on the estuary, how good the water flow is, how much natural food is in the water, what the conditions are that year. Is it really hot? Is it too cold in the winter? Et cetera, et cetera. But, you know, you can figure from the minute you get it to the farm, you're looking at 15 to 20 months.
1: 20 months. So that's kind of a long-term deal. You know, like cattle-calf operations is only like 8 months. That's a long time, and a lot of things can happen, I guess, in that time.
0: That's right. And, the great thing about the shellfish business is I can sell the animal at every stage of its process. So once it's finished at the hatchery and it's one millimeter, I can sell it to other nursery operators. Okay. If it gets to 4 or 5 millimeters in our nursery, I can sell it to other farmers. So we're not necessarily locked into that 20 months. There's opportunities at every stage of the process to turn the till.
1: Mm-hmm. And, you know, to me, it's really interesting because, you know, we have like this Gulf Stream. So basically, once the clam's out in the seabed, you really don't do anything. You just harvest it, right?
0: Yeah, that's right. And that's one reason we love clams. I mean, there's some stuff we have to do to take care of them, but I always joke with my wife, they're like middle-aged dudes. If you plant them right, you can just leave them be. They just want to be left alone.
1: It's, you know, the UN, looks at businesses and farms, and I'm sure that this would be, considered by the UN. And, of course, this goes on around the world as a pretty sustainable type of way to farm stuff.
0: Yeah. No system of producing protein is perfect, but shellfish are about as close as you can get.
1: And this is like a family business, sort of?
0: It started out as a family business. As we've grown and needed some capital, we brought partners in, but it's still controlled by my family. Yep.
1: Mm-hmm. Yeah, I imagine the storm, you must have really took a hit there, you know, no income for quite a while.
0: We were just now starting to get back to normal. We had the good news was the USDA was there with some insurance, and there have been some other programs to help keep employees paid. But yeah, it's been a lean couple years.
1: Okay, great. Well, you're going to kind of hang on through the program. Aaron, that was Aaron Welch with Two Docks Shellfish Company. And I'd like to bring on my other two guests. So Angela Collins and Eric. So what is the Florida Seagrass Program? Florida Sea Grant Program. I got grass in there. Sorry. Go ahead. One of you, please.
2: Yeah, well, Florida Sea Grant is actually nested within the University of Florida, and part of Florida Sea Grant and the University of Florida's extension mission is to work with farmers like our shellfish community, like our row crop farmers, like our community farm folks, like everybody that's working to produce sustainable food and make Florida a better place to live, can work with the University of Florida or Florida Sea Grant in some way, right? We're all sort of connected there and bringing science to our local communities to help inform the way things might be grown or ways to communicate the great work that our farming industry might be doing. So Eric and I are both based at the University of Florida's Tropical Aquaculture Lab, which is in the Tampa Bay area in Ruskin. So we're there on the southeast corner of the Tampa Bay region and in the Ruskin area. We've got a lab here where a lot of research is performed that is looking at assisting Florida's aquaculture industry. And Florida's aquaculture industry is huge. There are so much more than just our shellfish farmers or our tropical fish, right? We've got over 1,500 species, I think, Eric, that are grown in the state of Florida, right? Some of those are for aquariums, like your ornamental fish, your pretty fish that people just want to put in their aquariums at home. Some of those are for food, like our bivalve shellfish or maybe tilapia. Some of it is for restoration, like our coral and mangroves and seagrasses. So aquaculture as an industry really touches a lot of different areas that are important to Florida's economy and culture.
1: Mm-hmm. And Eric, there at the fisheries, I was looking at you do a lot of research on non-native species. I guess there's a lot of pressure with that, like fishes getting loose or whatever, getting in and making a mess. And you had in there something about fish, pet fish protection to reefs. Could you talk about those two things?
3: Sure. Most of what I deal with is ornamental fish, those pretty tropical fish that go into aquariums. 95% of them are not from around here. They're from Southeast Asia, Africa, South America. And we want to prevent that from getting out into Florida's native environment. That's lost revenue for our farmers, but also that's environmental damage to the state of Florida. So it's a win-win on both accounts. So we have Dr. Jeff Hill, Dr. Quentin Tuckett. They work here at the Tropical Aquaculture Lab exclusively identifying some of those measures that prevent those tropical fish from getting out into Florida's native environment and establishing. These fish are tropical, so they like an environment that's much hotter than ours. So typically it's a temperature issue. We live in a subtropical climate here in Florida, even though it can be hot from day to day. It's not as hot as it can be in Southeast Asia. So usually temperature is a huge barrier to preventing establishment of non-native species in Florida.
1: Mm-hmm. And did I read it right that they're producing fish to protect the reefs, or did I read that wrong? I guess I read that wrong on the...
3: I've not heard of that, but never know. Sorry, Angela, go ahead.
2: No, I was going to say there are definitely production places that grow fish for restoration, right?
3: Oh, so sure.
2: You'll hear about things like red drum or snook being released back into the environment to help support some of those populations that are naturally occurring. There are also things that are being done in the coral aquaculture realm or the sea urchin realm, where they can grow native species that can be placed back into Florida's environment to help reestablish some native populations that might have been impacted from other things.
3: Yeah, the University of Florida has a complete restoration aquaculture facility that looks at things like Angela just mentioned, plus seagrasses as well, just to try to replenish those native species that have been reduced in population around the state.
1: Mm-hmm. And I was looking, I guess HCC is a little bit involved there in Ruskin at the fisheries.
3: Hillsborough College, or formerly Hillsborough Community College, they have an associate's program that is designed to train kids or young adults or any adult that wants to learn how to work in the aquaculture industry. It's primarily focused on the ornamental fish industry. That is our largest aquaculture commodity in the state of Florida by far. And so that program is pretty unique unto itself. I think there's another one in the Florida Keys Community College that has that sort of associate's degree training program, if you will, to train individuals to work in the aquaculture industry and actually produce a product like a fish or a clam or whatever it happens to be.
1: Mm-hmm. Cool. And, maybe another question. We got some phone lines lighting up, but another question is what's the largest aquaculture commodity in Florida, like economically speaking? I probably hate to say it. It's probably the tropical fish, but that's my
3: guess. Yeah, it definitely is. Yeah. we had an interesting bump in our economic value due to the pandemic. So the USDA does a census of aquaculture every 3 to 5 years, and the last one captured that time period. So it's a little inflated, I think. I don't know. We'll wait till the next one comes out. But the hierarchy goes like this. It's ornamental fish, clams and oysters. And then third is food fish. That's traditionally not the case, but this last census showed that food fish had quite a bump, probably due to the increase in tilapia production around the state. And then alligators and aquatic plants. Those are kind of the hierarchy. Sometimes they switch place from time to time. But, Angela touched on it. What we're known for in the aquaculture world is diversity. We grow so many different species. We're ranked number 4 in the United States. But what we're known for is that diversity. Even within the ornamental fish, those are hundreds, 400 different varieties of fish. When you consider Mississippi, which is, catfish, that's, 4 or 5 different species of catfish. So the diversity and that knowledge, that know-how in the aquaculture world is what makes Florida unique.
2: Mm-hmm. Yeah.
3: And sorry, I didn't even give you a value. The farm gate value is $160 million. I think 60 of that is ornamental fish. 50 of that is clams and oysters. And then it kind of peters out after that.
2: Mm-hmm. Yeah, I would definitely just reiterate that the shellfish, the bivalve shellfish aquaculture industry is one of the largest food use segments of aquaculture here in Florida. So what Aaron does right here in the Tampa Bay area is very important to some of the seafood production that occurs. And just underlining what Aaron said earlier about the environmental benefits of farming bivalve shellfish is huge and something that we definitely want to highlight, right? This is a very green, bivalve shellfish are an incredibly green source of protein, right? You don't have to feed them. They're filtering the water constantly as they grow, and then they're harvested. They remove that nitrogen from the water because they put it into their little tissues, and then people eat them and they're delicious and they're super, super good for you. So just a reminder to the listeners that just how amazing bivalve shellfish aquaculture is. And on those ornamental fish, like Eric mentioned, are the number one aquaculture commodity in Florida too. And so the ornamental fish, when we say ornamental, we mean the pretty ones that are in the aquariums that people are looking at.
3: That's a good point as far as resource utilization is concerned. When you think about growing a cow, it has a food conversion ratio of 7, which means it takes 7 pounds of food for that cow to put on 1 pound of meat. Hogs, pigs, they have a feed conversion ratio of 4. So it takes about 4 pounds of food to put on 1 pound of meat. Fish are right around where chickens are, 1.5 to 2. Clams, it's negligible. Mm-hmm. And that is a huge benefit for the bivalve production industry in the state of Florida. I mean, they are just using natural productivity that's taking place in the ocean. So it's, minimal resource usage for a great benefit, great healthy benefit, by the way, and tasty.
1: And really, I do raise some cows, so I have to kind of stick up for the cows, but cattle calf operations in Florida, if it's in a natural area, so I think they're very sustainable. It takes so much longer to finish a cow on grass. Usually it's very unsustainable at the point they take the calf and send it to Nebraska and start feeding it grain for 3 or 4 months. But I always kind of point that out, that's another pretty darn sustainable way to farm stuff here. I got to reintroduce. Let's say you're listening to a program about Florida aquaculture. Our guests are two scientists, Angelina Collins and Eric Cassano. And we also have a shellfish farmer, Aaron Welch, on board. If you have questions or comments, you can send it to dj@wmnf.org or call 813-239-9663 or text 813-433-0885. So, What, you know, I just kind of wondered, first I was going to ask is how much of Florida could these clams be grown? How much more area do we have where we could expand this area? Maybe, Aaron, you're any, from a farmer's view?
0: A lot. There could be a lot. There are some challenges. The farther south you go, the more likely you are to get red tide, especially in the winter. On the East Coast, there have been some impacts in areas that were formerly known for shellfish growing due to like runoff from Lake Okeechobee, the C-54 canals, all that stuff. So the state isn't necessarily what it was in the 70s. But even with that said, there's a lot of bottom that could be farmed. Not every patch of bottom can be farmed. You need good flow. You need natural productivity, you know, phytoplankton in the water. You need it to be accessible. You have boat ramps and piers nearby. So I don't know that I could put a number on it, but it's more than we're farming now, for sure.
2: Mm-hmm. And I would just add that shellfish aquaculture is one of the most highly regulated products in the state. So where they farm and when they harvest and the types of water that these shellfish are grown in are all strictly regulated and monitored by the state agencies, right? So where shellfish farms are placed are intentionally leased in areas where they know they're not going to be impacting natural habitats in a negative way, right? So they would never put a shellfish farm on top of a seagrass bed, for instance. They always make sure that the shellfish farms are placed in an area that's good for shellfish, but also not impacting any natural resources that are pre-existing. And the other thing that is highly regulated is how the shellfish are harvested and making sure that they're safe for consumption. Aaron mentioned red tide, right? So if you're a consumer out there, you don't have to worry about the shellfish you're buying being unsafe to eat because they are so highly regulated and the farmers are very restricted on when and where they can harvest and grow their product.
0: Yeah, right. Just to follow up with what Angela said, the state has a full-time team of water monitors that are active every day, every week, every month. They see red tide coming long before anybody else does. We're always shut down from harvesting, you know, weeks before red tide is actually an issue. And then they wait for weeks and weeks after it's passed to make sure everything is safe. The animals have to be tested for toxins. The farms have to be clear. So, yeah, red tide is an issue for the farmer. But to my knowledge, in the history of the Florida shellfish industry, there's never been a consumer that got brevetoxin poisoning from a farmed clam or oyster because the state is all over it.
1: Mm-hmm. What do you feel there's any other type of bivalves or shellfish, like scallops? I guess they're a little too far out, or they have to be in a different situation, or could they be raised?
0: There are folks that will differ with me. I don't think scallops are a viable commercial product for a number of reasons. I think it's a great organism to grow in hatcheries and nurseries for restoration work. But as far as operating a farm where you're trying to sell them as a commodity, for a number of reasons, I don't think it would work. For one thing, red tide kills them. Red tide does not kill clams. And they're very sensitive and hardy. And there are people who do scallop restoration and do it successfully. So I wouldn't mess with them as a farmer, but for restoration, I think it's a great thing to do.
2: But to answer your question, they do have viable scallop aquaculture practices, right? We can raise bay scallops here in Florida, and they can be used for restoration. But part of the farming challenges, like Aaron just mentioned, include the fact that scallops are quite finicky and also require a lot of husbandry. So the benefit of raising the scallops for commercial production might not actually be that economically great. You probably have more bang for your buck in a hard clam or an oyster.
0: Yeah, that's right. It can definitely be done technically. I just question the return on investment.
1: Mm-hmm. And that was Aaron Welch. And if you have questions or comments, you can send them to dj@wmnf.org or call 813-239-9663 or text us at 813-433-0885. Just kind of thinking about future, what do you think the future of this is? Is this going to grow? You know, I know we have a lot of environmental concerns. It keeps getting hotter. The water, you know, water levels are going to come up. Water levels are going to change and be warmer. Are all these things going to affect this industry? Eric?
3: Oh, sorry. Go ahead, Eric.
0: Yeah, I mean, certainly we have environmental challenges. Personally, with my data, I don't see an issue with water temperature on any of my farms right now or with sea level rise. What I see as an issue is, and you know, it's all of us, it's human beings. More people are moving to this state every day. There's more subdivisions, there's more golf courses. That means more runoff. That means more nitrogen in the bay. That means harmful algae blooms. That means water quality issues. So, you know, I love Florida. I've grown up here and spent most of my life here. I want people to be here, but all of us cramming into this peninsula is creating some challenges. I think the challenges are manageable. There's folks like Angela and Eric working on it. But to me, you know, the biggest issue is maintaining places around the state where we can grow these organisms. You know, we're fortunate in Tampa Bay. Our leases, our farm sites are surrounded by the Terracea Aquatic Preserve. It's great. We've got hundreds of acres of untouched mangroves filtering the water and providing the right sort of environment for our animals. So to me, that's the issue for our industry in particular, is can we maintain those wild or semi-wild places that we need to do our work?
3: Mm-hmm. Yeah, I want to add to that, John. You know, John, thanks for doing this program, by the way. We didn't say that initially, but this is a great exposure. But yeah, you know, it's kind of separate when you look at the state versus the United States versus the world. I mean, Florida is definitely unique. One of the things that Florida has is Florida Department of Agriculture and Consumer Services Division of Aquaculture. That is a sole agency that is dedicated to helping the aquaculture industry in the state of Florida. And Aaron's not wrong. There's a lot of people. We all live in Florida. We've seen it over the past 10 years. There's a lot of people moving here. And so to have that space available to perform these tasks and techniques is essential to the expansion of aquaculture in the state of Florida. Beyond that, aquaculture, there's two ways to get seafood. You could either grow it or you could go fish it. And the ability to go fish it is plateaued for about two decades now, which has allowed aquaculture to become a huge source of seafood, freshwater or marine, that people can consume. And I want to say by now, it's well over half of the seafood consumed is from aquaculture sources. And when I was a student, and I'm not a young man, but when I was a student, I didn't think that was going to ever be the case. And now we all have job security because of that fact. And that's just, there's more people on the planet. And not only is there more people on the planet, but more people want to eat healthy seafood. And so that in itself is going to keep aquaculture going and be a necessity. You know, aquaculture is necessary, and the legislation knows that. And so we're going to make moves to, or the state of Florida will make moves to make it a possibility to keep growing this seafood and make it available for people.
1: You know, I guess it was maybe 20 years ago, and you guys probably know, you've been working in this for a long time, but they started, really were concerned about runoff on roads, and they did a lot of you know, swales and berms. And can we actually, it sounds like that our, you know, water quality is pretty darn good now. I could be wrong. What would you say compared to like
3: who wants to go first?
0: Water quality is pretty good right now. My farm is behaving very well right now, but I'll tell you, we had a couple really terrible years after the Piney Point spill. And the Piney Point spill, then two bad hurricane seasons after that. You know, the bay was a mess. We planted animals that sat on the bottom and stared at us for 18 months and didn't grow at all. So water quality is good now, but it is precarious and it is fragile. We can't have Piney Points every other year. It can't happen.
3: Mm-hmm. It's a very localized issue, right? Like Aaron was highly affected by that spill, that spillover, whatever you want to call it. And that's a saltwater issue as well. So as long as we could avoid situations like that around the state, that would be fantastic. Fresh water, there's much less of it on the planet, right? And so there are definitely issues with freshwater usage, especially as more people come to the state, as more people live in the United States, are born, et cetera, et cetera. And then, you know, contaminants within the aquifers, within the freshwater that's available to a lot. And that's the dominant aquaculture in the United States and in Florida is freshwater. So, you know, taking care of our freshwater and putting those measures in place to protect freshwater for human consumption, let alone aquaculture, is super duper important. So, you know, vote smart.
1: And we're, when we talk about Piney Point, it's the phosphate industry, the these giant holding areas that just don't seem to make much sense. And that was Eric Cassano, and he's with the Florida Sea Grant and UF School of Fisheries. And you can call in and ask Eric or Angela or even Aaron a question here. We're at WMNF Radio, and you can send us an email at gj@wmf.org or call 813-239-9663 or text 813-433-0885. You know, I just kind of wonder, Aaron, like, do you have problems with people stealing? You know, how do you deal with that? Do you have any pressure like that?
0: In Tampa, no. There's only a few farmers in Tampa. We all know each other and work together. They're all good folks, and we cooperate and coordinate. It can be a little... There's some sharp elbows in Cedar Key. We have been hit by poachers in Cedar Key. Not sort of the end of the world, but just enough to be frustrating, like a couple $1,000 worth of product. There's some informal community mechanisms in Cedar Key where, and in Cedar Key, it's because there's so many more growers. There are hundreds of people growing clams in Cedar Key. And yeah, poaching can be an issue there. There's some informal mechanisms to keep it down. You know, there's not a lot that the sheriff's department can do, but you know, like the processing houses, they know who are the sort of pirates out there, and they won't buy from them. Mm-hmm. So, yeah, it's an issue. I mean, we haven't been hit hard enough to do anything other than just sort of grumble about it and clean up the mess and move on. But it can be an issue, especially where there's a lot of farmers operating next to each other and there's, you know, some bad actors.
1: And we have a caller here, Dan in St. Pete. Are you there, Dan?
4: Yes. Can you hear me?
1: Sure. Go ahead.
4: Hello.
1: Yes, sir.
4: Yes, sir. My question were about the clams, you know, and when you shuck them and you eat them raw, the little ones are hard to deal with. But do you guys grow bigger clams like you would get up north, like the size of, you know, three times the size of a little neck or a mid-neck, you know?
0: We do. We do grow them, although, and I recognize a lot of people like the bigger ones. For the farmer, the incentive is to sell them smaller for a lot of reasons. So we do sell them. When we have them, we'll sell them. But I like to harvest my stuff at middle neck size. The basic problem for the farmer is between that middle neck size and the sort of chowder size or cherry stone size that you're talking about, nothing good happens.
4: Right.
0: Nothing good happens. We lose them in the bags. You can only haul like 400 of those per bushel, whereas you can haul like 1,200 little necks per bushel. So you're moving a lot less product for the same amount of work. A lot of the big clams that you're getting that you're talking about, a lot of those are actually wild harvested up in New England where there's a commercial fishery for them. But yeah, our target size is that like 1.25 inch animal. It's just the most efficient and profitable animal for us to harvest. But I like the big ones too. And I wish there was a price incentive that would get me to sell more of the big ones. Right now, it just doesn't make a lot of sense.
4: All right. How about one more? Which way do you like to eat them? Steamed or how they sell them most of the time?
0: Okay. So take some Parmesan cheese and some butter and melt it. Put them on the grill until they open. Once they've been open for a minute or two, pour that melted butter and Parmesan on them and pull them off. That's the best way I found.
4: Thanks, Ben.
0: Hey, man. Go ahead.
3: Hey, I want to get in on that, too. Sauteed with some white wine and some butter and garlic, man. And yeah, right when they open, pull them right out of the pan. They're still, they're not chewy yet. That's, So good. I'm getting hungry.
1: It's about that time. Well, you know, Aaron, how do you actually harvest them? Do you, you know, they have a picture of a cast net in your website there. Is that how you harvest them, or is it?
0: I think what you're seeing is a picture of a bag coming up out of the bottom. So they're planted in large mesh bags that are 4 feet by 4 feet, and they're planted in rows. And the way after a year in the bay, they've settled down in the mud. And so the bag is full of mud and clams. And what you do is you put a diver down, and the diver ties a rope to the bag. And then the bag is pulled off the bottom by a winch and a davit. It's a couple hundred pounds when it's done. So you've got to be geared up to go get them. But yeah, you harvest them with ropes and winches, and you pull the whole bag off the bottom. And then you open the bag and put them into a bushel basket.
1: And how much water is that? How many feet of water are they usually in?
0: Our leases in Tampa run 6 to 8 feet deep. So you have to do it with a scuba tank or a hookah.
2: But in Cedar Key, it's much shallower. So those guys don't actually need to scuba up there. And Cedar Key, the region of the state where over 85% of clam aquaculture actually takes place here in Florida. So the methods and how you're harvesting clams really can depend on the actual estuary you're working in.
0: Yep, that's right. And the Cedar Key guys, a lot of times they'll just wait till low tide. They'll jump off the boat in thigh deep water, and they'll just pull them by hand, throw them on the boat.
1: Cool. You know, I always hear this is, you know, people say, you know, to catch, you know, like I'm changing the topic and maybe I shouldn't, but yeah, you know, something I've always heard that, you know, they say that, you know, we should eat wild fish instead of farm fish. And I'm not exactly quite sure they say this, but they say it kind of hurts the fishing industry. I don't know. What do you think? I maybe I'm hearing this wrong. Angela?
2: Well, I would just say that if you're eating local seafood, you're doing a good thing, whether that's a wild-caught local product or whether that's a aquacultured clam or whether that's a Florida-grown recirculating system fish. I think that all supports Florida's sustainable seafood economy, right? So really, the answer to your question is not super straightforward, except eating local is the best thing that you can do. And eating locally grown shellfish or locally harvested, commercially caught wild capture fisheries, or eating a Florida aquacultured food fish. All of those are good choices because of the level of regulation and the level of monitoring that takes place here in the state and also in the U.S., right? So if you're eating domestic or locally caught seafood, I think that you're not making a bad choice for the most part. Mm-hmm. There are different levels and different species and considerations you might want to think about. We could really geek out on that for hours, which I won't do. I'll stop talking here in just a second, but I just wanted to reiterate that, like, supporting our fishermen is wonderful. Do that for sure. Support our local waterfronts and our commercially caught Florida seafood. That's great. That's good for you. They're sustainably managed and sustainably harvested. Eating Florida-grown aquacultured product is also a great choice. So that's my answer. What do you think, Eric and Aaron?
0: Well, I agree with everything Angela said. I will say that, and Eric talked a little bit about it, it's somewhere in the neighborhood of 120, 130 million tons of seafood that are consumed every year globally. Mother Nature cannot keep up. And Eric's also right. Wild harvest landings globally have been plateaued for 25-ish years, and they're not going the other direction. So farm fish and farm shellfish and crustaceans are here to stay. I would sort of amplify what Angela said, but if you can't find local and you're in a grocery store, there are things you can look for. Farm fish that are farmed responsibly will have a sticker on them, like a best aquacultures practice stickers on them. That means that producer was audited by an independent agency in order to get their product into an outlet like Publix, Global Gap, ASC. There's different certification stickers you can look and make sure you're buying something that, even if it wasn't produced locally, was produced responsibly. So local best, if you can't buy local, there are ways that you can find out whether or not something was produced responsibly or not, and that's what you should choose. And farm fish and farm seafood's here to stay. It's not going anywhere. So, Eric?
3: I couldn't have said it better. What they both said, ditto.
1: Cool.
3: Eat local.
1: Angela, I just have one question. I see you kind of led this group. It's the Florida Sea Grant Fisheries Work Action Group. What's that about?
2: So Florida Sea Grant has Sea Grant agents and specialists and research affiliates located throughout the state of Florida. They're all associated with the University of Florida facility. And there are folks that focus specifically on fisheries or sustainable seafood. And so really the work action groups are to just sort of get a bunch of experts together and work on things that impact the state. At the state level. So there's just know that all counties in the state of Florida have a University of Florida IFAS Extension office in them. So you can always pop in to your local University of Florida Extension office and ask for resources or ask to be connected to somebody who's working on an issue that might be of interest to you. It could be the general public or an industry member or whoever.
1: Cool. And Aaron, one question to you. I know like harvesting fish, like these giant fish factory boats and the netting. What about the bags? Is that a problem, ever a problem in the environment? Do they ever get loose and have a problem with like catching other fish and stuff that they're not supposed to?
0: Generally, no. For one thing, they're very expensive and we reuse them. I try to get at least 5 years out of a bag, so like three crops, and then we dispose of them properly. I will say after the storms 2 years ago, a lot of gear was lost through no fault of anyone's. Those storms just were so powerful and the storm surge was so horrific that a lot of bags were just ripped off the bottom. Guys spent days and weeks looking for them. So there would be the occasional sort of extreme situation like that where some of these bags could get loose, but the bags sink, they don't float. And probably what happened to those bags now is they're some sort of artificial reef somewhere a couple miles off Cedar Key. But almost it's almost people don't just throw away bags. It has to be some sort of extreme event like a hurricane and huge storm surge that would cause that gear to get lost.
1: Mm-hmm. We're coming down. We got like about maybe 10 minutes left. Is there anything I'm kind of missing on here or something you guys want to kind of bring up? I do have a couple more questions, but anything on your minds or that pertain to the program? Aaron?
0: It's been a great discussion. I appreciate you having us. Mm-hmm.
1: Well, I ask about, fish regulations do you do anything with a recreational fisherman?
0: I mean, no. I fish myself.
2: And the University of Florida and Florida Sea Grant both work with recreational fishermen all the time. We have online, Florida-friendly angler education programs that are great. A lot of people in Florida already know how to fish and they don't need to, look at extra education on how to fish. But there are lots of people that come to Florida that are not from here. So we do have online education programs through Florida Sea Grant for recreational anglers. We also will do different cooperative research projects with our recreational angling community, looking at things like barotrauma mitigation and survival of fish after catch and release, and the success of some of these regulations that are in place. So I would just say that absolutely we work with recreational fishermen from the University of Florida and Florida Sea Grant perspective. Regarding aquaculture, some of the aquaculture fishes, like the red drum and the snook, that are released into the environment during certain social events, those fish are often re-caught by recreational anglers and reported. So there is that sort of crossover between these two, spheres there as well. So,
3: The University of Florida also has a program called Fishing for Success, where they take people that don't know how to fish. Particularly kids, and teach them to do just that, go fishing out in the pond. I'm amazed that there are still people that don't know how to fish. I don't fish myself. I'm an impatient person, but I know how to. I think that's just in Alachua County, but I believe they're looking to expand that to other counties within Florida.
1: And we got another caller here. We got Kim in St. Pete. You there, Kim?
5: Yeah. Hi, how are you today?
1: Real good. You got a question or comment?
5: Yeah, I got a question. do the fish hatcheries or the farms work with oyster and other creations to be able to purify the water, work together?
0: Well, the short answer is yes. I mean, the animals we produce in our building are natural filter feeders, so the water that we pump out is cleaner than the water that we've pumped in. And the same at our nursery, and the same at the farm. I mean, Angela probably has the data more at her fingertips than I do, but roughly an adult clam is filtering 5 liters or 5 gallons of water a day, every day. And an oyster is like 50 gallons. We also do, and we don't do as much of it as some other organizations, but we're involved with some restoration projects where we're seeding organisms that were produced in our hatchery or our nursery and putting them out in the ocean in designated areas like where FWC or DEP wants to reestablish shellfish populations. And like we're doing this down in Charlotte Harbor. And so we're planting wild clams down there, rearing them for a couple of years, protecting them with cover nets and things like that. And then we pull the cover nets and we walk away, and Mother Nature just got a new clam bed that wasn't there 5 years ago.
3: Yeah. And from the,
5: that was
3: from
5: my
3: the,
5: question.
3: Yep. From the fish point of view, absolutely. I mean, we don't work directly with clam farmers, but there's Florida Aquaculture Association. Those commodities are all represented equally within that trade association. And I mean, I would say, you know, labor, food availability, and water quality are the top three concerns among all aquaculture producers within the state that I deal with. So yes, keeping freshwater, saltwater clean and available is very important to all the producers, fish and clam, well, and otherwise.
5: Thank you.
3: Yeah, man.
1: Thank you for the question, Kim. And, you know, one last question about common misconceptions about aquaculture in Florida. Are there, you know, people kind of mistaken about it? Any comments?
3: And who wants to touch this?
2: I know. I see Eric starting to talk, so I'll let him go, and then I can add to it.
3: Let me see how I'll answer on that. Okay. So, you know, this is probably my favorite is, you know, aquaculture is a huge concept, right? I mean, we don't look at agriculture and go, is cow farming the same as goat farming, the same as chicken farming? But we tend to look at aquaculture and go, hey, it's all the same. I guess that's one of the biggest misconceptions is that, you know, what Aaron does and what some of my fish farmers that I work with do are the same thing. And I've worked in both of those industries, and they're drastically different. And so, you know, to put those misconceptions, I mean, that would be a misconception unto itself. But then to go to Aaron and go, hey, you know, I heard what a fish farmer did is this. Why are you doing that? That's just a lack of knowledge. And to know that there are differences between these animals and the biology and the physiology of these animals. And so the way that they're raised and the way that they're farmed and the way that they're made available is drastically different. And so the techniques that Aaron uses and the techniques that ornamental fish farms use are going to be really different. One of the misconceptions, I think, is that this is easy. This is not easy. This is farming. I have a lot of people that want to retire to this. And I say, no, you're not going to do that. This is not a luxury. This is fun. These guys work hard. Aaron works hard. Smart guy that works hard. And a lot of my farmers are smart people that work hard. And this is a very difficult, hardworking job. Most of the farmers that I deal with, they care about the environment. They care about the regulation. They care about the people that they're selling their product to. That is 99% of the people that I deal with. And so that's definitely one of the misconceptions, too, is that, you know, farmers are in it to destroy the environment and make money. And if that was the case, then I'd know rich aquaculturists, and I don't. So they care. They care about the people. They care about what they do. We all work in aquaculture because we love it, and that's the truth of it. So there. That's my general dance around reply. Mm-hmm. Aaron, Angela, did you want to add to that?
0: I would definitely associate myself with your comments about this being hard work. there are people who sort of think they can become gentleman farmers in this business. It's not going to happen.
3: No.
1: You know, we do have one email I could probably read real quick. It's a longer one. Just bear with me. It's the all cultured animal operations increase local nitrogen waste, typical as pneumonia. Shellfish are much less harmful since the animals feed on natural plankton. Concentrating fish farms require a lot of added food to get the fish to grow, so they are local sources of pollution. The biggest problem regarding wild seafood harvest is that they are too far, many consumers, and inadequate for the ability of natural fish and shellfish populations to support the demand. I think we'd all agree with that.
0: There's a lot there in that email that could be unpacked, but there's not enough time to unpack it, I think.
3: And, yeah, let's just say nitrogen is an inert element that goes through its cycles, and you know, it's in the atmosphere. It's bacteria that helps convert that to each step of its way along its conversion process over and over again. It's like a big circle. So, I mean, it's around, but it's being dealt with. It's not necessarily being created by aquaculture. Sorry, Angela, go ahead.
2: No, I was just going to add that there are best management practices in place, just like with land-based aquaculture, to ensure that minimal nitrogen is added. And from a shellfish farming perspective, when they remove their product from the water, it's actually removing nitrogen from the water, which is great.
1: Yeah, you've been listening to a program about Florida aquaculture, and our guests were Angela Collins and Eric Cassano, and we also have a shellfish farmer, Aaron Welch, and we've been talking the hour about this. We got like about a minute left. Any closing comments from y'all? And thank you very, very much for doing this show. You know, it's been a long time since we've done one, and this is really an important topic here in Florida. Anybody?
2: Thank you so much for having us. And eat local seafood.
0: Yeah. Thanks for having
3: me. Buy local aquarium fish.
1: Eric?
0: Thanks for having us. It's been great.
1: Okay. Well, thank you all, and have a good day. Thank you, Bill and Joe. We appreciate it. Annie's going to have a program, and I didn't write it down, next week. And be sure and tune in. And then we'll see you in 2 weeks. I think I'll be back here in 2 weeks, Bill.

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Welcome. This is Dr. Michio Kaku, Professor of Theoretical Physics at the City College and the Graduate Center of the City University of New York, and this is Exploration. Every week on Exploration, we discuss the fascinating world of science and its impact on society. Well, in today's program, we're going to be talking about war and peace and the price we pay for maintaining a huge nuclear arsenal. The first half of Exploration, we're going to bring on two special guests who are veterans of the nuclear weapons program, Michael Magillet and James Oskins, author of a disturbing book called Broken Arrow. In other words, the secret history of U.S. nuclear accidents. Did you know that we've dropped nuclear bombs on people's backyards? Hydrogen, atomic bombs dropped on South Carolina, North Carolina, Georgia, on Greenland. You name it, we've had all sorts of different kinds of nuclear weapons accidents. And then in the second half of Exploration, we're going to bring on Michael Moore, not the filmmaker, but the peace activist, author of the book Twilight War, The Folly of U.S. Dominance. Did you know there's a secret war going on even as we speak? A war being fought in outer space in preparation for Star Wars 2.0. So we're talking about a secret war. A war that's going on between the great powers as they test anti-satellite weapons, killer satellite weapons, and all sorts of different kinds of devious weapons in outer space. And so once again, we have two parts to today's exploration. In the first part, we talk about the price of maintaining a nuclear weapons arsenal. In other words, nuclear weapons accidents, the secret history. And the second half of Exploration, we're going to talk about a twilight war, the war that's going on even as we speak in outer space.

0: Michael Machillet and James Oskins are two retired members of the military, and believe it or not, they were in charge of handling nuclear weapons, that is, atomic and hydrogen bombs capable of wiping out New York City or Los Angeles. Weapons of incredible power. And did you know that they've actually fell out of bomb bays of jets, actually landed on people's backyards in South Carolina? And did you know that they were actually snagged by a tree in North Carolina and almost were set off? Did you know that you can actually reclaim a nuclear weapon on your own? Because a nuclear weapon was dropped off the coast of Georgia. It's still there. No one yet has been able to reclaim that nuclear weapon. And did you know that we dropped several hydrogen bombs off the coast of Spain near a tourist town? It caused a mass panic and evacuation of that tourist town. And submarines had to be sent down to grab one hydrogen bomb that landed intact in the Mediterranean. The submarine Alvin, in fact, was sent down to grab that hydrogen bomb. It reached out, grabbed the hydrogen bomb, and missed. And the hydrogen bomb then tumbled on the floor of the Atlantic Ocean till it finally came to rest. Did you know there's an entire secret history of our handling of nuclear weapons? Listening to Michael Machillet and James Oskins, you would think that Butterfingers are operating our nuclear weapons arsenal. Well, to be fair, the U.S. military operates tens of thousands of nuclear weapons, especially at the height of the Cold War, and the Russians did too. They had their share of nuclear weapons accidents. In fact, some of their nuclear weapons accidents were even greater than the nuclear accidents that we suffer here in the United States. Now, fortunately, none of these weapons detonated. However, we came very close to an accidental detonation in North Carolina. Goldsboro, North Carolina was almost wiped out the face of the earth when a hydrogen bomb was snagged by a tree as it fell out of the bomb bay of a jet, landed on a tree, snagged by its parachute, and luckily the safeties did not go off. Otherwise, literally, we would have lost Goldsboro, North Carolina. So listen to the secret history of nuclear weapons. And let's hope and pray that none of our nuclear weapons accidentally goes off. The first question for you, Mike, is how did you get interested in the whole concept of nuclear weapons accidents?
1: Well, I was a nuclear weapons specialist in the Air Force from 1980 to 1995, and I retired in 95. And during most of my time in service, I had a big interest in the history of our career field. And after I got out, I decided I was going to create a web page and research some of the history. And in the process, I learned, of course, you know, a lot of this stuff wasn't public, and we had to do a lot of digging. And in the course of my research, we discovered that there were three Air Force specialty codes in the nuclear weapons career field. There was mechanical assembly, there was electronics, and there was nuclear components. And Jim happened to be a person who worked on the nuclear components, and he knew a chief master sergeant that I knew overseas. So from that point on, we're doing research for our website. We decided, well, why don't we write a book about Broken Arrows? Because we knew there's a lot of information coming into the public domain. And from that point on, we spent several years gathering information, requesting information. And the end result, of course, is our book, Broken Arrow, The Declassified History of U.S. Nuclear Weapons Accidents.
0: Okay. And Jim, precisely how did you obtain this information?
2: Through a lot of correspondence with different government agencies. The information is not held by a single agency, unfortunately. We've contacted the Defense Threat Reduction Agency, the National Nuclear Security Administration, Department of Energy, Air Force Safety Command, Air Force Historical Research Agency, the National Archives, Department of Energy Nevada, U.S. Navy, U.S. Air Force, U.S. Army, a lot of correspondence and a lot of patience.
0: Okay. Now, let's get right into the whole concept of

0: on the Gregg family. The Gregg family heard this explosion. They went outside. The woodshed was blown apart. And later, the military came in and paid them off. Paid them off to keep their mouths shut about that incident. And, of course, to pay for some of the damage. And they also came in to bulldoze some of the soil. However, you got the goods. I just have some newspaper clippings. What actually happened in 1958 in Florence, South Carolina? Mike.
1: There was a B-47 aircraft that was flying at approximately 35 to 40,000 feet. And what apparently happened is one of the crew members, the aircraft was either carrying a Mark 6 bomb or we believe a... possibly a Mark 36 bomb.
0: And how does that compare with the Hiroshima bomb, by the way?
1: It was the Mark 6 basically was an improved Fat Man bomb.
0: Like the Nagasaki bomb?
1: Yes, a large implosion weapon. Basically an improved version of the Fat Man and the Mark 4. Or it could have been a Mark 36 early thermonuclear weapon, which required, of course, a capsule of nuclear weapons material. And during that time frame, of course, they kept the capsule separate in the crew compartment. We know that there was an inadvertent release, as they put it in the documentation. And, of course, the weapon dropped and impacted with the ground. And, of course, that happened to have about 5,000 pounds of high explosive.
0: Now, it was the conventional explosive that detonated, right? We should make that clear. There's been no accidental nuclear detonation ever. But this was the conventional explosive that detonated.
1: Right. The early fission weapons and the early thermonuclear bombs had what was called a capsule, and this is kept separate until immediately before strike or either a crew member had to go in and manually insert the nuclear material in the case of the Mark 6, or in the case of, say, later early thermonuclear types, it was already installed, but there was an electromechanical mechanism, a screwjack mechanism, to put it in. That the bomb commander could, you know, just flick a switch. And, of course, now you mentioned, of course, the apparent lack of radiation. It is pretty interesting because those early bombs do contain a quantity of natural uranium in the tamper. So, yeah, there probably was some radioactive, real slight radioactive contamination, but the problem, I think, is it was in a swampy area, and in the case of, you mentioned Thule, when you have, like, water and, you know, residual contaminants around, the survey instruments don't pick this material up.
0: Okay, and Jim, tell us a little bit about the cleanup operation. What happens when you drop an atomic bomb on someone's backyard and you have to go in and clean up the mess? Exactly what happens?
2: Well, it depends on the weapon. In that case, as Mike mentioned, there probably would be some residual radioactivity from the tamper, but the tamper was composed of what we now call depleted uranium, which actually is a very low-level radioactive element. In my career, actually, I worked on a lot of that. It's not very hazardous unless you ingest it. As far as cleanup goes, there's not much to it. The high explosive was more or less fragmented that. Just leaving it on the surface, basically, to be scooped up.
0: Now, it was mentioned that the bomb might have been an improved Nagasaki bomb. The Nagasaki bomb was a plutonium bomb. Plutonium is the most toxic chemical known to science. So is it conceivable that plutonium rather than uranium was released in that incident in 1958 in South Carolina?
2: No.
0: And how's that?
2: Plutonium would have been contained in the capsule.
0: Mm-hmm.
2: And the capsule was not inserted. The capsule was not on board the aircraft at the time.
0: Uh-huh. So it was not fully loaded then when the bomb was dropped?
2: No, it was not.
0: So there was no danger of a real detonation taking place, but it was a broken arrow.
2: No, there was not.
0: I see. Okay. Now let's move on. You'd think that the military would have learned its lesson, dropping atomic bombs on people's backyards. Let's now talk about Goldsboro, North Carolina, where several hydrogen bombs apparently were dropped, according to the press

0: reports. According to the press reports, every hydrogen bomb has safeties on them, four or five safeties. And all but one of the safeties on one of the hydrogen bombs was set off when its parachute was snagged on a tree, causing a jolt. And the jolt almost accidentally set off that hydrogen bomb, according to press reports. Secretary of Defense Robert McNamara indirectly referred to that incident, stating in public that there was one incident where we came very close to an accidental detonation of a nuclear weapon on the United States. Now, these are, of course, published reports. Tell us now what actually happened, Mike.
1: Well, the aircraft was flying an airborne alert mission. It was a B-52, and I believe that one was a breakup in midair. And what happened was the aircraft, the weapons, the Mark 39 weapons inside the aircraft were locked in the U-2 locking mechanism. Basically, it was like a bicycle chain that wrapped around the weapon and held the weapon in the bomb bay. It was a rather primitive system, but I guess it worked under the circumstances. The aircraft broke up in flight, and in the process of it, you know, catching fire and breaking up and spinning out of control, the weapons were torn free from the bomb bay. And in the process, of course, the bomb rack separated from the shackle and the weapon, and of course it pulled the arming rod. Now, there's no electrical power applied to the weapon, but in the early days, in the early weapons, once you pulled, say, an arming rod, it activated a low-voltage thermal battery. And that started the chain of events. One of the weapons, of course, fell with a parachute, which is, I guess, pretty fortunate because it was recovered intact. And that's the weapon that's of course, they recovered with the parachute that's in the famous picture. Now, the other weapon fell free fall, and there's a number of the mechanisms that, of course, were activated. Of course, as we mentioned, the arming wires were pulled. A pulse generator was activated. There's a number of other components, explosive actuators. There were timers, safety timers that have to run before other components are armed or activated. For example, there's barrel switches. There's inertial switches. High voltage thermal battery. And the final steps, of course, to detonate a weapon is, of course, you have to, what we call the X unit or the fire set has to be armed. And, of course, there's other components that are required to fire a nuclear weapon. For example, there's what's called a tritium reservoir. It contains a tritium deuterium gas, which is injected into the hollow pit of the weapon before it actually detonates. So there are still a number of steps that the weapon had to go through before it was, could detonate in a nuclear sense. We mentioned the free fall weapon. That weapon fell to earth and it actually penetrated into the ground. It was basically, of course, destroyed a telescope within itself, and the secondary actually separated. In that case, the secondary, they estimate, probably went down about another 75 feet or so. They excavated the area during the excavation. They actually recovered some of these components, and in the course of doing so, they recovered the arming switch, and it was destroyed when it hit the earth, but they thought at first that the arming switch had armed. Now, of course, that would be a great matter of concern, and Jim and I have gone through the reports, and we determined that there is actually another arming switch that had to be activated before final arming and firing. That was called the trajectory arming switch. And they actually, in documentation, they actually noted that there is probably a need for a trajectory arming switch for nuclear safety.
0: Okay.
1: But, you did mention that there was a lot of concern, and it was a serious incident. That's that can't be denied. I mean, it was a wake-up call as far as nuclear safety went.
0: Okay. So, Jim, now. Could you summarize for us safeties? How many safeties, like a safety on a gun, how many safeties are there on a hydrogen bomb that you have to activate in order for the thing to detonate? And in this incident, exactly how close did we come to setting off all these safeties?
2: It depends actually on the weapon and when it was manufactured, the age and the development of the technology. probably on that Mark 39, I believe there were seven safeties.
0: Mm-hmm.
2: Two of which did not arm. So there actually was little possibility that it would have detonated nuclearly.
0: So, in other words, there were about seven safeties. Five of them were set off, but two of them held, and that prevented any possibility of an accidental detonation. Is that right?
2: Yes.
0: Mm-hmm.
2: Yes, it functioned as designed.
0: Uh-huh. And what did the military learn after that? This is probably the closest we've ever come, right, to an actual detonation?
2: That we know of, yeah.
0: Mm-hmm. Okay, now let's move on to 1966. This time we're going to go to Spain in an incident that was widely reported in the European press. This time four hydrogen bombs fell out of the bomb bay when there was a KC-135 refueling tanker that collided with the military weapon. Four hydrogen bombs fell out. Three landed on this tourist town, and one landed in the Mediterranean. And it caused mass panic, mass evacuation, widespread coverage in the European press because there was a live hydrogen warhead sitting in the Mediterranean. And according to press reports, the military then sent the Alvin submarine, which is very famous because the Alvin submarine also went down to the Titanic and took those incredible pictures of the Titanic. The Alvin submarine reached out, located the fourth hydrogen bomb, reached out with his grappling hooks, grabbed the weapon, and missed. As a consequence, the bomb tumbled further into the Mediterranean, causing even more panic in this tourist town. Meanwhile, the military came in with trucks and began to cart off all the radioactive materials. One bomb had completely broken open and released its plutonium. Now, these are the press reports. Tell us now what actually happened. Mike.
1: Well, I guess the press is pretty much spot on when they're discussing, you know, the incident in general. But, of course, we have the classified documentation that discusses basically the what happened to every single individual weapon. For example, you mentioned that, of course, the one weapon that fell into the Mediterranean, and of course, that was recovered after, I think, 2 months or more. That's interesting because I read a post-mortem report on that, and even at that depth, the seawater did manage to penetrate all into the weapon components and soak the high explosives and everything. So basically, the weapon, you know, couldn't have detonated. It was basically inerted in an explosive sense. The other weapons, of course, two weapons did land on the Spanish soil, and there was some plutonium contamination, and it was, of course, a very serious accident. We have reports of that that we're going to put in our next book. Basically, of course, we're going to expand on a lot of the accidents and introduce some new accidents. But there's a lot of interesting stuff. I guess we can discuss on Palomares. In fact, one of my friends up in Montana was actually involved in that accident. He was flying, he was the pilot of a KC-135, and he got a message to switch lead aircraft during the refueling. So that's a rather strange incident there.
0: And, Jim, could you elaborate on the cleanup operation? According to press reports, of course, widely covered in the European press. In fact, there's even a book about the Palomares incident. Many trucks had to come in to cart off large quantities of radioactive soil. Any comments?
2: Yes, that's true. There was a lot of, since two weapons detonated on impact with the soil, the high explosive in them detonated. Those weapons did contain a measure of plutonium, which, of course, is more hazardous than depleted uranium. And that's basically what they were cleaning up. I believe there were some tomato patches that were involved, a lot of people. Basically, the material was, topsoil was scooped off, put into containers, and sent back to the States and buried.
0: And as I understand, correct me if I'm wrong, that fourth hydrogen bomb that fell into the Mediterranean that was reclaimed by the Alban submarine is on display. In fact, I visited it. It's in the Albuquerque Atomic Museum. And as I understand, it has a dent in the front part of the bomb when the bomb impacted. And I believe it's on the cover of your book. Is that true?
2: Yes, it is. Yeah. The dent actually is in the material. It's a honeycomb material that's designed to absorb impact. And there's no bomb components actually involved in that area of the weapon.
0: Mm-hmm.
2: That was simply honeycomb material that collapsed.
0: Okay, now let's move on. We talked about South Carolina, North Carolina, Palomares, and now let's talk about Greenland. Just 2 years after the famous Palomares incident, this time we dropped atomic bombs on the ice in Thule, Greenland, and had to send in Huskies and other kinds of elaborate equipment to reclaim radioactive ice. Well, that's according to the press reports. Tell us now, Mike, what really happened in 1968 in Greenland.
1: Well, we had a B-52 from Plattsburgh Air Force Base, which I used to be stationed at, but of course not during that time frame. It was flying an airborne alert mission, and they had a fire in the cockpit, and they couldn't put the fire out. And they decided to head for Thule and hopefully make an emergency landing. Well, the situation degraded very quickly, and smoke was in the cockpit. The crew flew over the base. Actually, they actually flew over the base and ejected, and the aircraft kept flying for a little bit, and it started a turn. And approximately 7 miles from the base on the sea ice, the aircraft impacted. And we found some documents that indicate that the aircraft probably hit the sea ice at going over 600 knots, which I believe is approximately about 660 miles an hour. And in that case, in the weapons it was carrying four thermonuclear weapons in what we call a clip-in. And at that speed, I don't believe there's no chance at all that any weapon could survive an impact with a high explosive. Now, we do know from reading the documentation that I'd say with 100% reliability, all four weapons were destroyed. We know that from reading the documentation that they recovered four tritium reservoirs almost 2 miles from the point of impact. And like I mentioned before, you had that aircraft come in at that speed, bam, hit the sea ice at the, I don't know the down angle it was, but we know it was coming down pretty quick and at a steep angle, and we all know the force and physics involved when you hit something, you know, like you throw a football or a basketball on the ground, it's going to ricochet off, and that's exactly what those bomb components did. Now, there was some concern, of course, about maybe a weapon that maybe sunk through the ice or weapons. They actually released that in some press releases. And, of course, given their experience in Spain, I don't think that would have presented a problem recovering any weapons that were under the sea ice at the time, because the depth of Bolsenholm Bay was approximately 800 feet. But we do know, of course, we've actually reviewed all the message traffic that they declassified several years ago. It's about 300 pages, and they list all the components, and we've actually got to have a chart in our new book that's going to list all the weapon components. It's all unclassified. So we can say with 100% surety that all four bombs were in fact destroyed. So there's no missing nuclear weapon in Thule.
0: Okay, Jim, any more comments about this mess in Thule, Greenland? I'm sure the Greenland government wasn't too happy about the fact that they had all this radioactive ice. But any comments?
2: The key comment is, I think, the fact that even though the four weapons sustained a huge impact, they did not detonate nuclearly. There was no nuclear detonation. They were actually in a safe condition when the aircraft crashed. And the radioactivity was spread based on the detonation of the explosive in the weapon. And it did take quite a while to clean it up. I mean, they were working in conditions of minus 50 degrees in the dark. The Danes were concerned, but I don't think they were panicked about it. I don't remember reading anything to that effect.

Well, that concludes the first part of Exploration. Our special guests were Michael Magillet and James Oskins, two former military men who wrote the book Broken Arrow about the secret history of top secret classified nuclear weapons accidents. And then in the second half of Exploration, we're going to bring on Michael Moore, the peace activist, who'll talk about the Twilight War in outer space, the war that's going on even as we speak. A secret war, in other words, Star Wars 2.0, being fought secretly among the great powers. And again, this is Dr. Michio Kaku. This is Exploration. Stay tuned for the second half of Exploration.

Welcome. This is Dr. Michio Kaku, Professor of Theoretical Physics, and this is the second half of Exploration. In the first half of Exploration, we brought on two former military men involved with handling our top-secret nuclear weapons stockpile. They're authors of the book Broken Arrow. In other words, the secret history of nuclear weapons accidents. When we drop nuclear weapons into the Atlantic Ocean, into South Carolina, North Carolina, Georgia, we drop nuclear bombs literally on people's backyards. And now in the second half of Exploration, we're going to talk about a secret war, a twilight war, a war that's going on even as we speak in outer space. In other words, Star Wars 2.0. With us today is Michael Moore, not the filmmaker, but the peace activist. He's the author of the book Twilight War, The Folly of U.S. Space Dominance. So we're going to talk about the effort to control outer space, the twilight war, that's going on even as we speak.

0: Tom, I'd like to bring on our special guest today. We're very delighted to have with us Michael Moore, not the filmmaker, but the weapons analyst, author of the book Twilight War, The Folly of U.S. Space Dominance. You know, the United States bombed the moon. Does it have military value? Well, not really. However, there's a larger question, and that is in the future. In the future, nations will see space as a military asset. We saw that during the Gulf War crises. And then the question is, what steps, what secret steps are nations making right now, even as we speak, to prepare for a possible war in outer space? A war that could wipe out satellites. It could cause a tremendous collapse of the industrial infrastructure as power lines go out, communications go blank, the internet is stopped. It could cause all sorts of havoc if we have a war in outer space. So with us once again is Michael Moore. The book is called Twilight War, The Folly of U.S. Space Dominance. The first question for you is, how did you first get interested in peace and disarmament issues?
1: I've been interested in peace and disarmament issues all my adult life, and certainly after we had children, it became a more personal thing to me. I've always thought nuclear weapons were clearly immoral, and that goes back to the 1950s.
0: And tell us about your involvement with the Bulletin of Atomic Scientists.
1: Well, I became editor in 1991 and retired in 2000, and that was the end of the Cold War. Our circulation was slipping, and I told the board at my first board meeting we should be overjoyed that our circulation was slipping because that meant the nuclear threat was waning. But I got involved because I wanted to do whatever I could to ensure that nuclear weapons were never again used.
0: Okay. Now, most Americans don't know that there is a very fierce competition to dominate outer space. They heard about the Chinese test that took place several months ago, and many analysts were outraged that thousands of pieces of debris are now in orbit around the Earth as a consequence of the Chinese test. So first of all, tell us a little bit about the Chinese test.
1: Well, it was a test in January of last year, and they smashed an alien weather satellite, a Chinese weather satellite, with a so-called kinetic kill weapon, which means they just ran into it, smashed it into many, many thousands of pieces. It replicated a test in a rough kind of way that we conducted in 1985. The Chinese test is interesting because the Chinese have wanted us to, us meaning the United States and the rest of the world, to negotiate a new outer space treaty that would prevent any kind of conflict in space and weapons in space and space-related weapons on the ground and so on. And we've dismissed that. Every time the Chinese have brought it up, we've dismissed the idea. And I regard it as a shot across the bow. The Chinese were saying, if you intend to dominate space, we're going to challenge you. But the Chinese would rather negotiate a treaty.
0: Okay. Now let's say a few things about the past, because most people were caught flat-footed when the Chinese test took place, not realizing that there's a long history of this going all the way back to the beginning of the space age. So isn't it true that even with the launching of Sputnik back in 57, there were voices talking about a potential war in outer space?
1: Oh, absolutely. And President Eisenhower anticipated this kind of thing as early as 1955. And established a space for peaceful purposes policy for the United States because he did not want to see the Cold War extended into space. He thought that would be very dangerous. Then after Sputnik, a lot of people criticized Eisenhower for being flat-footed on this issue. Actually, he wasn't. But he was widely criticized. Even his own chief of staff of the Air Force, Thomas Dresser White, argued publicly in February of 1958 that control of space should be the goal of all Americans. But Eisenhower resisted that idea. He did not want to be the first president to militarize space. He did not want to see the Cold War go into space. And that policy was followed by Kennedy and Johnson and eventually became the Outer Space Treaty of 1967, an international treaty that is still in force.
0: But isn't it true that even during that period of time, the United States was in fact building killer satellite systems and in fact had an operational system based in the Pacific with Thor missiles that actually detonated hydrogen bombs in outer space?
1: It's true that the United States researched systems, and the Soviet Union was very aggressive when it came to space. The Soviet Union, until the Outer Space Treaty, was testing various systems. The Soviet Union was even talking about putting hydrogen bombs in space or in suborbital space. There were two different systems they were talking about, and the United States was reactive in that respect. We did have a Thor system with a hydrogen bomb warhead that was to be used as an anti-satellite system. But it was a very limited system. We could launch two Thors, which wouldn't have made any real difference. And then the system was activated, but in a very clumsy kind of way. It was clear to everybody that we didn't want to use it. Nobody really wanted to use it. Then later on, we did test nuclear weapons in space, and then the so-called Starfish Prime test knocked out electrical service in parts of Hawaii, and it killed a few satellites of other nations, and we realized that exploding nuclear weapons in space was not a good idea.
0: And isn't it true that Robert McNamara began to be a little bit skeptical about shooting hydrogen bombs in outer space because it would create an electromagnetic pulse? In fact, wasn't this the first time we've ever seen an electromagnetic pulse in action that could wipe out our own communication systems?
1: You're absolutely right. The electromagnetic pulse was perceived as very dangerous to our systems and to other kinds of systems, military and civilian.
0: And didn't Robert McNamara actually go ahead and try to deploy a anti-ballistic missile system called the SPRINT, which never became fully operational and wasted billions of dollars?
1: He did. He was very skeptical of it. He was pushed into it by hardliners on the right, and it was viewed as a Chinese, anti-Chinese system. It was pretty well understood by then that we could not defeat a Soviet attack, but we believed that the Chinese would someday have missiles, and then the system would at least defeat a small Chinese attack. But it was only operational for a few months, and billions of dollars were spent. It was not popular with anybody except the aerospace industry and certain senators and congressmen.
0: Okay, so we went through the 60s and 70s, and then in the 80s, President Ronald Reagan changes the whole landscape by talking about Star Wars, and people were talking about Buck Rogers-type laser particle beam accelerators in outer space, zapping things from outer space. What happened to the original Buck Rogers schemes?
1: Well, the Ronald Reagan Star Wars scheme was kind of fantastical. He was sold on it by Edward Teller and some other people, and it was viewed as an anti-ballistic missile system, and we would have ballistic missile systems in space. We would have battle stars in space and so on and so forth. It was a kind of a crazy thing. I have to say Ronald Reagan was far-reaching in one way. He believed that the MAD system of mutual destruction was literally mad. He wanted to get rid of nuclear weapons, and he believed that the Star Wars system would do that. Meanwhile, there were people on his staff and in his administration. He viewed it as a way of advancing space control. If we had anti-ballistic missile systems, we could also have anti-satellite systems, and we could control space. But it just wasn't technically possible then. It may be technically possible now to hit satellites from space. It still isn't possible to hit ballistic missiles, in my opinion.
0: Now, if you do, in fact, have a Star Wars shield, isn't that also a potential first strike weapon? President Richard Nixon used this analogy. Nixon said if you have two gladiators, the first gladiator strikes first, disarming most of the enemy's ability, and then you have a shield to absorb a weakened second strike from the second gladiator. So in some sense, this system is not only a defensive system, it's also an offensive first strike system, right?
1: You're right about that. Almost any defensive system of that kind can be viewed as part of a first strike system. And that's very dangerous, it's unstable, and that's why a lot of military people actually oppose these kinds of systems because of the dangers of being viewed as a first strike system. The people who push it most ardently tend to be civilians, people who have never been in war, don't understand war, and who have hardline ideologies.
0: Okay, so in the 80s came the big disappointment that Ronald Reagan's great schemes violated the known laws of physics and the known laws of technology. However, in the 90s, isn't it true that the United States kept on going with a limited off-the-shelf Star Wars system, shooting a bullet with another bullet over the Pacific?
1: It's true that in the 90s we continued these systems, but mainly after the fall of the Soviet Union, a new paradigm emerged, which had the support of a lot of military people as well as hardline civilian people. It went like this. The Cold War had been very dangerous to both the United States and the Soviet Union. We should not permit another existential threat to the United States. Therefore, the way to do that was to be overwhelmingly militarily dominant on land, at sea, in the air, and in space. I'm very concerned about the space end of that, because the idea that space should be reserved for peaceful purposes is part of international law. But during the 90s, great progress was made in developing the doctrine for space control and even the hardware to exercise space control.
0: Okay, now take us to the present. Take us to the present in the sense of what are the capabilities of the United States, Russia, and China vis-a-vis space weapons? What's the state of the art today?
1: Well, the state of the art is this. The United States is many, many, many, many years ahead of China and the United and Russia in terms of being able to control space with anti-satellite weapons. We are working on several techniques. The most important, really, is small robotic satellites that can be launched into space and seek and find and rendezvous with any satellite we want them to. And, of course, if you can rendezvous with another satellite, then you can do damaging things to it. We call these robotic satellites peaceful in that they could service future American satellites. But you can call that peaceful if you want. But if you can, come up to another satellite and service it, you can also destroy it or damage it. We're very far along in these programs. We're also working on a ground-based laser system that could damage or possibly even destroy satellites of other nations in space.
0: And in fact, wasn't there a Star Wars test, maybe 10 years ago, where the space shuttle was supposed to intercept a laser beam from the planet Earth? However, they misread inches and meters. And as a consequence of that, the media picked up on it. Because we misread meters and inches, the space shuttle oriented itself toward outer space rather than toward the Earth. And as a consequence, the Star Wars test failed. But isn't it true, therefore, that we are using the space shuttle to test space weapons in the sense that we shoot lasers, very low-power lasers, at the space shuttle?
1: Well, I wouldn't call those weapons tests. We are researching lasers, and in fact, we illuminated a satellite in 1997 with a low-power laser. But we are working on the technology, but the main thing we're working on are these robotic small satellites, because they have the potential for doing almost anything we want to in space. They have the potential for hitting targets in low Earth orbit, which are just a few hundred miles above the Earth, or in higher orbits, many thousands of miles above the Earth. That's where the big threat is right now, and other countries understand this. They're very very keen on developing a treaty that would stop the development of such weapons.
0: Now, isn't it true that smaller nations like India, being outgunned and being overwhelmed by U.S. technology, have issued some dark threats that they may launch what is called a keg of nails? A keg of nails would be a barrel of nails with gunpowder inside, very low tech. You simply detonate it in outer space, and since most satellites are European and U.S. satellites, these nails then basically wipe out a good chunk of U.S. systems.
1: Well,
0: so that's
1: one of the ultimate nightmares in the space business. It's very easy to destroy a satellite, any kind of satellite of any size, by by putting debris, pellets, gravel, nails, whatever, in the orbital path. And then that idea has been around for at least 40 years. And it's a terrible thing if you do that. And if you do several of those, you could drain the space almost forever.
0: Now, the question is, who would suffer the most if there is a showdown in outer space? The Chinese have an expression, never pick up a rock, only to drop it on your own feet. Now that the United States is reaching for superiority in outer space, the question is, will it drop it on its own feet? So who would suffer the most if war breaks out in space?
1: Well, you're getting to the heart of an important issue, a dispute between a lot of high-level military people, mainly in the Air Force, and civilian hardliners. The high-level military people in the Air Force tend to argue we have the most to lose, meaning the United States. About 850 active satellites are in orbit, and about half of those, a little bit more than half, are American. So if we ever had a conflict in space, we would stand the risk of losing many, many, many of our own satellites. So the argument, and I've heard this from colonels and generals, the argument is, why are we being so belligerent in our space policy? Why are we using rhetoric and developing hardware that might start another arms race? Because if the arms race ever turns into a conflict, we do have a lot to lose.
0: Now, if you have two gunfighters about to shoot it out at OK Corral, and one gunfighter grabs sand and throws sand in the enemy's eyes, blinding the enemy, that's like space war, in which case the blinded gunfighter then shoots randomly in all directions. So if it does come to space war, not only do we have all the space debris in outer space, but won't the blinded enemies basically fire randomly and create even more havoc?
1: Well, that's another important argument. War games have borne this out, that if we play a war game, and if we, as you put it, blind the other side by damaging their satellite, there's going to be retaliation. It's going to be much more random than it would have been otherwise. It's a very dangerous business to take out the other nation's satellite. I have to emphasize that a lot of military people are really against this aggressive space policy we're talking about. There's a real split here between hardliners, neoconservatives, triumphalists on the one side, and fairly sober military people on the other side.
0: Now, Vladimir Putin has basically gone ballistic over the Star Wars anti-missile system being based in Eastern Europe, even though the United States has tried to reassure it that it's basically to be used against Iran and, quote, rogue nations. The Russians are fuming that it's basically in their sphere of influence. So tell us what's happening now in Europe.
1: Well, you know, we are talking about having two facilities in Europe, and the Russians are very unhappy about that, because it would be a little bit like the Russians putting a couple of systems into Canada. I mean, it's right on their doorstep, as Canada is on ours. And if you put facilities on their doorstep, who's to say that 10 years from now that we won't use them in other ways as coercive tools against Moscow? It's a very ambiguous situation. Countries or national leaders look at the intentions of other countries, but they mainly look at capabilities. Intentions can change, but capabilities do not change so easily. And if one country has a lot of power in one area, they may say, we will not use it now, but 10 years from now, the intentions may change, and the Russians are very conscious of that.
0: And Putin even raised the stakes last year when he put his weapons basically on alert status and threatened Europe with nuclear retaliation. So this is really upping the stakes, right? And while in the United States there's almost no publicity around this, the Russians are fuming.
1: Well, they're fuming, but this alert business is rhetorical. Both countries, both the United States and Russia, have weapons on alert, and they say they're detargeted, but it's just a matter of, it would take a matter of minutes to retarget them. It's done for rhetorical effect. It's not a strategic change, in my opinion.
0: Now let's talk about China. If you read the Chinese concerns, first of all, they believe that a Star Wars system would decouple Taiwan away from mainland China. And China has said, more or less, that there's only one scenario, in which they would unleash the power of their military, and that is over Taiwan. So isn't the United States touching very sensitive areas when there is a possible decoupling of Taiwan from China, in which China, in which case China has already stated that it will go to war?
1: Well, the Chinese-Taiwan situation, I think, has been handled very clumsily in this country. You're quite right. The Chinese will not tolerate a true independence move by Taiwan. On the other hand, the Taiwanese tend to act very independently in many areas, and we have sold them weapons for years and years and years. It's always a tense situation. And the space assets used for military purposes have accentuated this. One of the favorite war games being played in the military over here is, what if the Chinese launch a surprise attack against satellites, which are in effect surveilling China and Taiwan? What if they blind us? What do we do then? And this is kind of a silly scenario. The Chinese have no interest in taking on the United States militarily. They make goods for the United States. They make goods for the Western world, and they need those jobs. Meanwhile, we need the Chinese. The Chinese are buying roughly $200 billion worth of treasury notes and bonds every year. That keeps our interest rates low. We're in bed together financially, economically, so why would there be a military challenge from China? Why can't we cooperate? We're in a new century. I think the old Cold War paradigms don't work anymore.
0: Now, it's been noted that even a limited Star Wars shield might conceivably be affected not against 1,000 missiles, but against 20 missiles. And it's also been pointed out that the Chinese have approximately 20 missiles that might be able to reach California. Now, given the mathematics of the fact that even a limited Star Wars system might be affected against a full-scale Chinese attack on California, isn't that concern on the part of the Chinese?
1: It's been a concern since the 70s. Our limited, so-called limited missile defense system proposed in the 70s was advertised by McNamara as an anti-Chinese system. And war games today still look at the Chinese threat, I put threat in quotation marks, and then the anti-ballistic missile system, which we advertise as being aimed at North Korea and Iran, is viewed by very many military people and hardliners as an anti-Chinese system, as a way of hedging our bets against the so-called Chinese threat. The Chinese understand this perfectly well. Everybody in the military space business understands that it well, too. Our anti-ballistic missile system is not aimed at North Korea or Iran. It's aimed at China.
0: And let's say a few things about Iran. It was just announced yesterday that Israel, senior officials in Israel, have just announced that it appears as if an attack on Iran is inevitable. So some people say, in defense of a Star Wars-type shield and Star Wars-type funding, they say that warfare in the future will be waged from outer space, like the Persian Gulf War. Most of that was actually waged from the air rather than from the ground. So what do you say to those people who say that in order to defend Israel or in other regional conflicts, we have to dominate space?
1: Well, I say to those people that it's fantastical that aggressive moves in space are more likely to start a war than to prevent a war. More likely to start an arms race than to prevent an arms race. I believe in this century, the way forward is simply to sit down and talk and see if we can negotiate a treaty that would prevent any nation from dominating space or having the capability to control space. In fact, since 1981, delegates to the UN have voted every year since 1981 to ask the Conference on Disarmament to sit down and draft a new space treaty that would prevent an arms race in space. Every year they vote for that, and every year the United States blocks any such discussions at the Conference on Disarmament in Geneva.
0: So now let me ask you a purely hypothetical question. Let's say all the talks break down. What would a worst-case war look like in outer space?
1: Well, when you say it's a worst-case scenario, it truly is. And what it would look like, basically, would be that other countries would smash satellites with kinetic kill weapons. We might not smash satellites. We might use other methods of damaging or destroying satellites of other nations. But in any event, you're going to end up with a lot of debris in space, in low Earth orbit space. And if you do that, you're likely to render space useless for any purpose for many hundreds of years, if not thousands of years. If you create a lot of debris in space, and already we have nearly 18,000 pieces bigger than my fist circling the Earth, and those are big enough to destroy any satellite, including the space station. If you create enough debris in low Earth orbit, you make space unusable. That means you can't replace communication satellites and global positioning satellites and weather satellites as they wear out, and the global economic system would collapse.

Well, unfortunately, our time is up. Once again, in the first half of Exploration, we had Michael Magillet and James Oskins talk about the secret history of broken arrows, nuclear weapons accidents. And in the second half of Exploration, we brought on Michael Moore, the peace activist, talking about twilight wars in outer space. And you are listening to Exploration with Dr. Michio Kaku. And if you want a copy of today's program, call the Pacifica Program Service at 1-800-735-0230. Good day.

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1: For Pacifica Radio, I'm Christina Onnestad. It's day 30 of a government shutdown. Democrats still holding to their demands to extend pandemic-era subsidies for health insurance under the Affordable Care Act, set to expire at the end of the year. They're trying to soften the impacts of a government shutdown with legislation to extend SNAP benefits that are slated to expire Saturday. Republicans not allowing that to move forward. Christopher Martinez has more.
2: Senate Democrats have proposed a bill to fund the SNAP food aid program for low-income families, also known as food stamps, as well as the WIC program for women, infants, and children. But Republicans are not going for it. Republican John Thune of North Dakota is the Senate Majority Leader.
3: Mr. President, enough is enough. This bill is a cynical attempt to provide political cover for Democrats to allow them to carry on their government shutdown.
2: Democrats are not taking the blame for the SNAP crisis. Instead, they blame the Trump administration for not using a contingency fund to pay for the programs. Senate Democratic Leader Chuck Schumer.
4: Right now, we're staring down the barrel at two crises at once. A health care crisis and a hunger crisis, and both are caused by one man. Donald Trump.
2: Republican lawmakers and President Trump have offered to negotiate over Affordable Care Act subsidies that are set to expire, the big sticking point for Democrats. But they say they'll do that only after a Republican short-term funding bill is passed. Schumer does not trust them.
4: They always say, do it later. Do it later. Later, to quote Martin Luther King Jr. in his letter from the Birmingham jail, means never. They have had since March to do this. They voted three times against it. So this idea, do it later, been there, done that.
2: I'm Christopher Martinez.
1: Some 24 million Americans use the Affordable Care Act marketplace to purchase health insurance. Some 22 million Americans receive a subsidy. According to the Kaiser Family Foundation, should the pandemic-era subsidies expire at the end of the year, premiums for health insurance would double on average. The Trump administration is making good on the president's executive order to train National Guard troops for civil unrest, signed in August. An investigation by the UK's Guardian, citing Pentagon documents yesterday, reveals the military's ordered National Guard in all 50 states to form quick reaction forces trained in riot control, including the use of batons, body shields, tasers, and pepper spray. Most states ordered to train 500 National Guard members for a total of 23,500 troops nationwide. The chief executive of Vet Voice Foundation, Janessa Goldbeck, a former Marine Corps captain, says the move is an attempt by the president to normalize national militarized police force and forewarns the force could be used to send troops to suppress voter turnout and disrupt the fair operation of elections in Democratic states. The Department of Justice is preparing to send federal election observers to California and New Jersey next week, targeting two Democratic states holding off-year elections following requests from their state Republican parties. California Governor Gavin Newsom has called it an attempt at voter intimidation. Hurricane Melissa has swept through Haiti, Jamaica, and Cuba, leaving a trail of destruction in its wake. Officials say more than 30 people have been killed across the Caribbean. Several studies on climate change released Wednesday gave a dire look at planetary warming ahead of next month's global climate talks. One study by Oxfam says 308 of the world's billionaires have a carbon emissions total that would make them, if they were a country, the 15th most polluting country in the world. The Federal Reserve Wednesday cut its key interest rate by 0.25% in an effort to support flagging employment numbers and high prices. Treasury Secretary Scott Bessent says China's agreed to purchase 25 million metric tons of U.S. soybeans annually, including 12 million metric tons between now and January. The agreement to last for 3 years. He made the announcement after President Donald Trump met with Chinese leader Xi Jinping to discuss trade and tariffs. Just before the meeting, Trump posted on social media he's renewing U.S. nuclear weapons testing for the first time in 3 decades. decades. It's unclear whether Trump's renewed push for nuclear weapons testing would detonate nuclear warheads. The U.S. has not done so since 1992 because of a test ban. Beatrice Finn, former executive director of the Nobel Peace Laureate ICANN, International Campaign to Abolish Nuclear Weapons, said estimates of past nuclear testing killed as many Americans as its bombs on Hiroshima and Nagasaki did. I'm Christina Onnestad, reporting for Pacifica Radio.
0: Good day and welcome to Letters and Politics. I'm Mitch Jezerich. Today we're going to be in conversation about the great civil rights and voting rights activist of the 20th century, Fannie Lou Hamer. Born to a sharecropping family in the deep south of Mississippi, Fannie Lou Hamer would rise in a world that tried to dismiss her because she was black, and in a movement that tried to dismiss her because she was a woman. Still, her voice rose to be heard then and still being heard today. My guest for this conversation is Dr. Keisha N. Blaine. Keisha Blaine's an award-winning historian of the 20th century United States with interest in African-American history, the modern African diaspora, and women's and gender study. She's associate professor of history at the University of Pittsburgh and president of the African American Intellectual History Society. She is the author of the book, Until I Am Free, Fannie Lou Hamer's Enduring Message to America. She joins me over Zoom. Keisha Blaine, it is a great pleasure to welcome you to this radio program.
5: Thank you so much for having me.
0: What's fascinating to me, among many things that are fascinating to me, but where I want to begin is when we usually talk about icons of the civil rights and the voting rights movements of the middle of the 20th century. We're frequently talking about men, but also we're usually talking about people. We're talking about Martin Luther King Jr., Stokely Carmichael, Malcolm X. We're talking about people who, Malcolm X's story is a little bit more complex, but we're usually talking about people who got their start early, maybe late teens, early 20s into politics, oftentimes through school, through SNCC, these kind of things. Mm-hmm. What's fascinating about Fannie Lou Hamer is she doesn't even go to her first political meeting until she's well into her 40s. And it's at this meeting that she even really realizes she has a right to vote.
5: Yes, this part of Hamer's story, I think, really sets her apart from so many other activists. As you point out, in August 1962, she attended this mass meeting in Mississippi. This was organized by the Student Nonviolence Coordinating Committee, also known as SNCC. And as you point out, the activists in SNCC primarily were young people. And this was a group of mostly college age students who had come together initially at Shaw University through the very important work of Ella Baker, who was the visionary of the group. And many of these activists were, well, significantly younger than Hamer, who, when she attended that meeting in August 1962, was, as you point out, 44 years old. She did not initially plan to attend the meeting, but her friend encouraged her to attend the meeting. And I'm certainly glad she did. It was such an important step in her life. It was a moment where she found her calling, certainly a political awakening, but also in many ways a spiritual awakening. She felt in that moment that it was God's plan for her to become an activist, for her to get involved in SNCC, to play a leading role in the expansion of Black political rights.
0: Religion is central to her in her activism.
5: It is. And I absolutely wanted to emphasize this in the book, because one of the things that always stayed with me as I read about Fannie Lou Hamer over the years and certainly did the research for this book, there were moments where I would ask myself, how in the world did she even have the motivation to keep going? She went through so much. I'm sure we'll talk about many of the challenges that she endured today. And I think she could have easily walked away. She could have easily given up and said, this is too much. But she kept pushing. And one of the reasons that she kept pushing was because she had a sense that God was on her side. She truly believed that this was not solely a political mission, but a spiritual one. She saw herself as speaking light into a world of darkness. And she wanted to ensure that she lived out her life's purpose. She certainly cared what people thought. She listened to other people. But the point is that she didn't answer to individuals. She felt like she answered directly to God. It was divinely ordained. I think because of that particular perspective, it gave her the drive to keep pushing forward, even when people were very critical or even dismissive of her.
0: Dr. Blaine, I'm going to take just one quick time out here. Everything's going great. I'm getting a little bit of a rubbing sound of your microphone, I think, on your clothes, which is very common for one of the hanging, for the hanging microphones. It's a very common occurrence, but it's not terrible, but
5: So maybe I can try it without it, or if you prefer the mic, it might be my hair. Do you want to try it? You want to try speaking without the mic? I can remove the entire...
0: Well, we could try it. I'm not hearing it now, so it might have been a hair.
5: I wasn't looking closely. Okay.
0: I was not looking close. Oftentimes it's someone's tie or jacket or you name it. But yeah, it's a very common occurrence for me. This is part of my life, always trying to get the technical stuff right. But I think
5: if you want me to repeat, I won't. I mean, I'll end up saying it slightly differently. But if you want
0: It wasn't terrible. It was just slightly there, but I was like, let me try to see if we could deal with it early on so it doesn't have to be an issue later on. Okay, I'll jump back into this now.
5: Okay.
0: 3, 2, 1. And your biography on Fannie Lou Hamer is also part intellectual biography of Fannie Lou Hamer. And it's obviously faith is important when it comes to religion, but there's also an intellectual framework that is involved in here as well. Could we see this at all in what was known as the Black social gospel and that tradition?
5: I think so. And I would mention here that it was very important for me to center the intellectual history because I wanted to ensure that people reading the book would leave with not only a sense of what Hamer had gone through in her life, but more so what she believed, that they would get a sense of her ideas, certainly how they developed over time, how developments taking place not only in Mississippi, but across the nation and across the globe shaped Fannie Lou Hamer's perspective. And even more importantly, I wanted them to see how this woman who had very limited formal education. She only had a sixth grade education, but she was quite brilliant. And I say this because what is so powerful about her was that she was able, I think, to learn from so many people around her and often just through observation. But particularly, I think her life helps us see the power of the Black intellectual tradition. How, for example, knowledge is passed down generation to generation, how even those who may not have an opportunity to attend formal school, how

0: context, it is deeply tied to Hamer's story.
1: And again, her going to her first political meeting and really getting involved in politics begins when she's 44 years of age. But that's not to say that the first four decades of her life aren't important. They're very important. Right. I want to talk about some of those things. She's born on October 6, 1917, to a family of sharecroppers in Mississippi, the youngest of 20 children, which is also quite interesting to think about. And her grandparents were enslaved themselves. Were they enslaved near where she grew up? Was this all in Mississippi?
0: Yes. I mean, Fanny Lamer had deep roots in Mississippi. In fact, I think one of the things I talk about in the book, which is so striking, there's a moment where when she's eventually able to travel, I talk about the trip that she takes to the African continent in 64. She reflects on her family and experiences a sense of pain that she doesn't know as much. She certainly knows her grandparents. She spoke about her grandmother in particular. But she talks about that feeling of displacement, which I think many African Americans certainly understand in the context of the 20th century of not knowing much about who, long lost relatives might be. In this case, Hamer had traveled to Guinea, and she saw people who she would say resembled some of her relatives. And she wondered, could she be related? But of course, would never know. But yes, she had deep roots in Mississippi, and as you know, stayed in Mississippi for her entire life.
1: She started working as a sharecropper herself at the age of six.
0: Mm-hmm. Yes, and the way this happened was quite extraordinary, really a somewhat shocking story when you think of it, because Hamer was lured into a life of sharecropping. As I explained, she was born into a sharecropping family, but her parents did not expect her to be sharecropping, certainly not yet at the age of six. Still a very tender age. There's only so much one could do at that age. But Hamer talks about how the white landowner approached her at age six and lured her into sharecropping by telling her that if she would pick cotton, he would give her candy from the store. And of course, one can imagine a six-year-old would find that proposition appealing, but it was a trap. And once she picked the cotton at that moment, she never stopped picking cotton. This, I think, helps us understand broadly what life was like in the Jim Crow South. And particularly how sharecropping was a system of exploitation, one that affected all members of the family, not only the parents in this case, but, as someone as young as six would be expected and in this case would be lured into working every day, as she would say, from sunup to sundown, very much we can see the similarities to the institution of slavery. And I think this particular experience is key to understanding how Hamer emerges as a grassroots activist in Mississippi. She could relate to the people. She truly had a way of speaking to others because she had lived in the same community. I think because of her knowledge, her awareness, she was able to reach people in a way that I think other people could not, for those who came into the community from other places.
1: You said that she never stopped picking cotton. Does that even include her time when she does get involved politically?
0: No. So ultimately, effectively, she becomes a civil rights activist in August 1962. And one of the things that's so interesting about this experience is that she volunteers initially to register to vote. When she learns about her right to vote as a citizen of the United States, she's eager to try. She wants to register to vote. But in doing so, she's ultimately kicked off of the plantation where she worked. The white landowner made it very clear to her that if she did not go back to the courthouse and withdraw her registration, she would have to leave. So she left. And so that effectively marked the moment where she walked away from sharecropping. But in truth, she remained involved. So, for example, later in the late 1960s, she established a farm. So she was still able to not only use her hands, but more so find ways to support other sharecroppers in the community. And of course, her husband continued working. Her husband, Perry Papp Hamer.

0: Summer. So I think that August 1962 moment is where we see the shift from sharecropping to a life fully devoted to advancing the cause of civil rights.
1: So she was organizing other sharecroppers.
0: Yes, she was, which is so significant. And in fact, she later, when she reflected on what happened in 62, when she was kicked off the plantation, as you can imagine, she was distraught, because more so because she recognized that this would hurt her financially, that it would hurt the family, it would cause a strain for her husband to have to take on the full responsibility of meeting all the expenses of the family. But she said that it was a blessing in disguise, because it set her free, and it set her free to be able to help her people. And that's the way she spoke about it later. And so she did. She devoted herself to helping other sharecroppers. She knew how exploitative the system was, and so she tried to find strategies, and I think she was quite effective, particularly with Freedom Farm, of helping people build for themselves, grow their own crops, not having to rely on waiting for portions, or shares, as it were, in terms of the sharecropping system. So yes, absolutely, other sharecroppers, and encourage them to register to vote. Played a key role in leading workshops across the South on voting rights. As we were talking, I was even thinking about all of the college campuses she visited. So organized sharecroppers, certainly, but was also trying to reach younger people across the nation, spoke to women, spoke to anyone who would listen, quite frankly.
1: As a young girl, she contracted polio.
0: Mm-hmm.
1: And she was disabled. She did walk with a limp.
0: She did. And as I explained in the book, later on in her life, when she endured a brutal beating in 1963 in Winona, that particular beating worsened the limp and then also led to some other physical ailments. But this is key, because one of the things that I emphasize in the book is that Hamer was a Black disabled activist. And we spoke about how she had limited formal education. That certainly set her apart. But the fact that she was a Black disabled woman organizing in Mississippi, that also meant that she was quite different than many of the leaders in the movement, which, as I argue, was a good thing in the sense that what made her different, I think, ultimately made her relate to ordinary people. People trusted her. They would listen to her, because they saw her, as one of their own, and absolutely she was. But the irony is that those very same traits meant that other people in the movement sometimes treated her terribly. I mean, there are so many examples of other civil rights leaders speaking to Hamer in very disparaging ways. I think I write about in the book certain moments where even I was shocked to read how, leaders who we certainly respect and elevate in our history, still just speaking to Hamer in ways that were unbecoming, because they did not see her as a leader, even though clearly she was.
1: Her life was, before we get what we recognize today as a modern disability rights movement, sort of seen as being born in the 1970s. Did she ever talk about being disabled or disability itself?
0: Hamer did reference this. It wasn't one of the primary topics that she grappled with. I think if you look at her speeches primarily throughout the 60s and 70s, she would talk a lot about voting rights. She was really talking about economic justice. I think she was very open with people to talk about her own experiences. Certainly, you mentioned that she had contracted polio. She spoke about the physical abuse and how it affected her body. So she was not ashamed, to talk about the parts of her life that I think were certainly difficult. She didn't shy away from talking about disability, as she weren't, she was not also shy about talking about the forced sterilization that she endured in 1961. And so disability was certainly at the forefront, even if it wasn't something that she spoke about as much as she spoke of a range of other topics like voting rights, economic justice, and also women's empowerment.
1: This is Letters in Politics, and we are in conversation about the life of Fannie Lou Hamer. Our guest is Dr. Keisha N. Blaine, award-winning historian of the 20th century United States. She is a associate professor of history at the University of Pittsburgh, also president of the African American Intellectual History Society. She is the author of the book, Until I Am Free, Fannie Lou Hamer's Enduring Message to America. You just referenced my next question, what I want to talk more about, and I learned this from your book. I did not realize it, and it's a very profound part of her story, is that she was, as many African-American women were in this period of time, she was forcibly sterilized. Mm-hmm. Tell me about that.
0: Yes. In 1961, 1 year before she joined the movement, Hamer was hospitalized. She had a small uterine tumor. It was a non-cancerous tumor, and she was supposed to have a fairly small procedure. The white doctor who performed the surgery, unbeknownst to Hamer, actually removed her uterus. And as I explained in the book, that experience in and of itself was traumatic, as one can imagine. But to add insult to injury, he did not tell her what he had done, and she did not find out until after she went back to the plantation and heard people talking about it. The doctor was related to the wife of the plantation owner. And people were whispering about what Hamer had experienced. And when she found out, she confronted him.
1: She found out through the grapevine.
0: Yes, yes. Through gossip, people are talking about her. And it's just devastating to imagine what that must have been like. And she was angry. As you can imagine, she confronted the doctor, and he did not provide an explanation. And as I explained in the book, this was certainly a common practice. It was quite common in Mississippi. In fact, the hospital where Hamer had the procedure done in Sunflower County had many Black women who would go in for all kinds of minor procedures and go through the same experience. And Hamer decided, which is such a, I think, a powerful part of her story, she decided that she would bear witness to this. She decided that she would not keep it to herself, you know, as painful and traumatic as it was for her to endure this. When she joined the movement, she decided that she would speak out about forced sterilizations in order to shed light on the practice, not only because of what was happening in Mississippi, but of course, what was happening across the South and also in other parts of the nation. And so the forced sterilization became a focal point for Hamer's activism. You know, it became a way for her to talk about broadly medical racism, medical violence, and the unique experiences of Black and Brown women, and particularly of impoverished Black and Brown women. It is absolutely a critical part of her story. And one of the things that she brings into her activism when she is organizing a bit later around women's rights, she's once again talking about the forced sterilization, talking about what Black women in particular are enduring at the hands of the state, in this case, through white doctors.
1: Now, I've been gearing all my questions towards her early life, when, of course, her legacy, a lot of that is based on once she gets involved politically. But there is a lot here I found fascinating and that I learned from your book. And so one last question before we get kind of in well into the 60s here. And that is, she was working in the sharecropper's home as well. That's correct. And
0: yes.
1: And the sharecroppers would not. The white owner of the of the plantation, I guess, would not allow her to eat at the table with them, even though she was working in the home. And she has this quote, sort of her way of getting back at them. Mm-hmm. And I just want to read it quickly because it's so great. And you have it in your book. Is this quote: "Now, one thing that would really bug me was when they would tell me that I couldn't eat at the table with them. I would have to wait for all of them to be finished. So what I do was eat first. I would just eat and have myself a time. And maybe some of the things I'd done wasn't right because I would eat out of all the spoons and watch them eat behind me. And whenever they would leave home, I would get in that bathtub because I didn't have one. I would get in that bathtub and I would take me a bubble bath." That was great.
0: Absolutely. You know, and as you were reading that, I thought immediately, and of course, this is a parallel that I draw, you know, in the book, to so many other similar accounts within the context of slavery. You think about so many Black women who were working on plantations, you know, enslaved Black women being treated in the same way, sometimes caring for white children, and even cooking the food in the house and not being allowed to sit at the table, not being allowed to, you know, to even be in these spaces. But in a similar way, they found through these acts the ability to resist, to covertly challenge white supremacy. And I wanted to emphasize the story in the book so people would get a glimpse of just the diverse ways that, that Black people stood up for themselves. Absolutely, Jim Crow in this particular context was a violent and oppressive system. But it's important to know that Black people were constantly resisting. They were not passive. You know, they were trying to dismantle these systems. And sometimes that came through this very small act of taking that bubble bath when you know that you could get in a whole lot of trouble for doing so. So I think that helps people see Hamer's own defiance and the recognition that this was not acceptable, right? That, you know, this was not a system that was fair, and this was her way to push back.
1: So Fannie Lou Hamer goes to the SNCC meeting in 1962. It's at this meeting she learns she actually has a right to vote. This is a good 90 years after the Civil War amendments to the Constitution that were meant for the enfranchisement of Black males at the time. Mm-hmm. It might be shocking to people today to know that for many people, especially who listen to radio, who were alive in 1962, to realize that people didn't realize they had a right to vote.
0: Yes. You know, when I reflect on this, once again, it takes me back to the period of slavery. We know, for example, that white people went to great lengths to ensure that enslaved Black people could not have access to, you know, formal education, that they, you know, created all of these roadblocks to ensure that that they would not learn how to read and write. And in a similar way to what we just discussed, Black people resisted and found ways around these strategies. But I think this is also true in the context in which Hamer is living in Mississippi. In the early 20th century, there are several things that she points out. One, she emphasizes the fact that she is in a remote area. And this is not to say that it's impossible for information to circulate, but what that means is that there's certain things that simply difficult to get into, you know, whether, you know, even in terms of I think as we're talking, I'm thinking about the process by which people are trying to circulate even leaflets and pamphlets, for example. It's not easy to get that into the hands of people in certain communities, especially if they are working on, you know, a white plantation where they don't have full autonomy, where they could get in trouble, for example, you know, even if they are trying to gather and strategize. I mean, there are all of these restrictive, I think, measures which suggest that it's not too shocking to imagine that someone like Hamer could be working as a sharecropper and not know her full rights as a citizen of the United States. Keep in mind, too, that, you know, by the early 1960s, only 5% of Black people in the state of Mississippi were registered to vote. We're talking about an estimated 450,000 people in the state at the time. Well, what's the reason? It's absolutely tied to all of these roadblocks. But the truth is, one of the efforts to keep people out of the ballot box is through restricting access to information, making sure people don't actually know what their rights are. And having limited formal education also contributes to this narrative, because Hamer, as I mentioned, you know, did not continue in school past the sixth grade. So there's only so much she would have had access to. So those are some of the circumstances that I think are important to reflect on, to explain why it took so long for Hamer to find out her rights as a citizen of the United States. But what is powerful in the story is that when she finds that out, she is determined to tell everyone. And so, you know, when you look at her speeches, Hamer is constantly referencing the Reconstruction Amendments, as you point out. She's constantly talking about the 13th, 14th, and 15th Amendments because she's emphasizing to people, listen, according to the Constitution, we have these rights. We should not have to be necessarily fighting for rights that have already been granted to us, at least in theory. But, you know, for her, it becomes, I think, a sense of urgency to push people to say, listen, it is, you know, we're talking about in the 1960s. We should have been doing this already. So let's make sure to take full advantage of these rights and push beyond all of these roadblocks.
1: This is less than a decade after the Brown versus Board of Education decision, right, that rested on the argument about the 14th Amendment of equal protection under the law. And that comes, we've done shows about the work of Pauli Murray and, you know, sort of providing the intellectual underpinnings for that and these Civil War amendments. And now we see Fannie Lou Hamer picking up these Civil War amendments and running with them. Can you tell me more about her evolution of thought afterwards about these amendments and about voting in general?
0: Yes, I think one of the things that is so interesting about Hamer is very, I think at the very beginning when she's from 1962 onward, she's constantly going back to the Constitution. She's emphasizing the Constitution as a way to make a larger argument, really to all Americans, to white America in particular, saying that if indeed you are committed to the ideals stated in the Constitution, then you have to support Black political rights. There's really no other way to imagine a democracy if you're going to allow, in the context of Mississippi, you know, 450,000 Black residents essentially not have a voice in how decisions are, you know, in how decisions are being made on a statewide level. So she goes back constantly to the Constitution, and it becomes, I think, for her, the focal point. On the one hand, she recognizes the limitations of that argument insofar as we know that even on the statewide level, there are all of these other laws, you know, such as well, we know things like poll taxes, but in particular, the literacy tests, which she encounters as one way to block her access to the ballot box. So she's aware she's aware that all of these are happening at the same time that she's saying, look at what the Constitution has granted us. But what is also intriguing, I think, about Hamer's development of thought is within a few years, I mean, she goes by the end of 1962, she begins to shift her language from one of primarily civil rights to one of human rights. And this becomes, I think, such an important shift for her because it's reflective of, you know, what happens when you travel. I mean, in particular, we see the power of travel in this case. She's able to have conversations that I think help her see broadly that the struggle that, you know, that she's a part of isn't just one that can be understood in national terms and has to be thought of in a global sort of way. And so she begins to then talk about Black voting rights and political rights broadly as not solely things that are granted by the U.S. Constitution. Certainly they are, but more so that these are rights that should be granted to Black people as part of a larger conversation of human rights. And so I think that is an important development. And it happens quite quickly from 1962 to 1964, but it is part of her development, which makes her message all the more impactful.
1: And this is when our ideas about human rights are also evolving generally. I mean, human rights, our notion of human rights is actually a very modern thing that we have. I do want to ask you about the struggles that she had as a woman within the civil rights and voting rights movements as well. Maybe one way you can talk about this and go anywhere you like, but this was definitely true, and which most people know Fannie Lou Hamer today for, was what happened at the 1964 Democratic Convention, where she was resisted not just by Democrats, but also by people within the movement. Tell me about that, maybe within the context of what happened at the DNC in 1964.
0: Yes, I think it's important, you know, as you point out, to emphasize that Hamer encountered a lot of resistance at the DNC. And I think she was initially surprised by the amount of resistance that she encountered, specifically from civil rights activists. There are several things, just to provide a bit of context. You know, Hamer, several months before coming to the DNC, had helped to establish the Mississippi Freedom Democratic Party, which played such a pivotal role in the fight for Black political rights, particularly because the MFDP, they were challenging the statewide Democratic Party, which was an all-white Democratic Party. And this, as we know, is part of a broader pattern at this time. Southern Democrats, in this particular context, did not support Black political participation. And Hamer was part of an effort to challenge this. The reason she showed up at the DNC in the first place was because she was trying to pressure the National Party to seat the MFDP, so ultimately give full representation to the party that was inclusive, to the one that was going to represent Mississippi broadly, and not particularly the all-white party that would exclude Black people from the calculation. Things were not going her way. What was offered to her were two seats, and to be specific, two symbolic seats. They were non-voting seats, but they were symbolic. It was this kind gesture to say, we won't seat your group, but you can have this as a gesture, you know, of our appreciation and understanding, one might phrase it that way. Hamer resisted that because she felt like it absolutely fell short of why she had, you know, it fell short of the demands. That's not why she came to the DNC in the first place. However, other civil rights activists saw the utility, they saw the importance of accepting the compromise. Their attitude, for the most part, was this was a good way to build bridges. This was a good way to send a message to particularly Lyndon B. Johnson, you know, and, you know, the National Democratic Party. This was a way to send a message that collaboration was possible. They were essentially thinking about the long game, one might say. And Hamer did not appreciate that approach. She felt like a compromise would ultimately be a defeat. It's one thing to have differences politically or, you know, or ideologically around these concerns, but what is troubling, which I think reveals the gender dynamics as well as even the class dynamics, is that many civil rights activists then approach Hamer in a very condescending way. Roy Wilkins from the NAACP, for example, called her an ignorant woman, which speaks to, you know, his own perceptions of her.
1: To her, you know, face?
0: Yes, which was painful, as you can imagine. And in just going through the, you know, the records, I think that's the other part, too, that really stayed with me, is that people certainly spoke about Hamer behind her back, but they often said things to her directly. So she was very clear about where people stood. And there's another interesting exchange that I talk about where several of the leaders, you know, male leaders, are going to Hamer and they're saying, listen, you need to accept the compromise. And they're trying to assert their authority by emphasizing their experience, you know, their experience politically, their knowledge. And again, I mentioned earlier, you know, Hamer has a sixth grade education. She comes to the movement late. She doesn't have a lot of the experience and the networks and all of that. And so several of the male leaders there use that as a way to try to correct her and to tell her she needs to listen to them because they have the right answer. And Hamer resisted, as she often did. And she stood up for herself, even though she was absolutely hurt by some of the remarks that were made to her. And I should just quickly give another example, too, of how they treated her. There's a moment where Martin Luther King Jr. and several others have a meeting in a hotel suite in which they're strategizing and they're talking about discussing the compromise and how to respond. And they hold a meeting without Hamer present, which was intentional on their part because they didn't want her as part of the conversation. But she found out about the meeting and she crashed the party. And she ran there and insisted that she play a part in the dialogue and pressured them to actually move the meeting out of the hotel suite and into the hallway so that more people could be involved. And so these were the kinds of things that she endured. She has an exchange that I talk about in the book with Adam Clayton Powell, who, as we know, is a very well-respected politician.
1: From New York.
0: Right. Mm-hmm. He's similarly trying to pressure Hamer, telling her, listen, accept the compromise. You need to listen. And she's not listening to him. And so he says to her, do you know who I am? Because he's trying to understand how she could be so resistant to his ideas. And he says, do you know who I am? And she says, I absolutely know who you are. But let me ask you, how many bales of cotton have you picked? How many beatings have you taken? And I think that was a way for her to emphasize to him that she was not going to be swayed by anyone trying to assert any kind of authority over her because of their position, their title, ranking, all of that. She did not care. More to the point, she was saying to him, I have real life experience. And that real life experience makes me just as a valuable leader in this space as you are. And so I hear you. I know who you are. But I'm still resisting your suggestion. And so I think that part of Hamer's story is, to me, so amazing because you see her pushing against sexism, patriarchy, classism, all of these things. She's resisting in order to make sure that her voice is heard.
1: Tell me about Fannie Lou Hamer and the 1965 Voting Rights Act.
0: Well, one of the things that I find so powerful about her story. I think it's important to understand that she absolutely is one of the people we have to identify as playing a key role in laying the groundwork for the passage of the 65 Voting Rights Act. Hamer, as I think most people will know, since that tends to be, what we tend generally, if you know anything about Hamer, you'll know about her speech at the 1964 convention. So, of course, all of these things were happening behind the scenes and there are all of these discussions about this compromise. But what most people remember to this very day is Hamer giving this very moving testimony about her experiences in Mississippi. She spoke about state-sanctioned violence. She spoke about voter suppression. She spoke about the brutal beatings that she endured in her effort to advance Black political rights. And that was not a small thing, because what I often emphasize is Hamer's testimony was so powerful that it terrified the president of the United States. Lyndon B. Johnson at the time ultimately decided to hold an impromptu press conference just to divert attention away from Hamer's speech.
1: He knew Hamer was going to speak. It was going to garner attention, perhaps media attention.
0: Exactly.
1: And so he holds a press conference.
0: Exactly. And that's so important to emphasize because it helps us see how meaningful, how influential that speech actually was. And the irony is he failed in his effort because, for one thing, those who were present who heard Hamer speak in person were moved, deeply moved. But even more so, those who heard the speech later, once the speech was later aired, they were stunned. One of the things that I find intriguing in the process of doing the research, you would be hard-pressed to find anyone who would talk about the 1964 DNC who didn't mention Hamer. It's almost as though nothing else happened at that convention. It's every single account people will talk about that Black woman from Mississippi who gave a speech that, you know, might have moved them to tears, that had them stop in their track, that made them look within and question themselves. There are so many people whose lives were radically transformed because of that speech. The irony is, when Hamer walked away from the DNC, she did not leave feeling like she had accomplished much. She actually left feeling defeated because of the issue, you know, because of the circumstances concerning the compromise that she rejected. And she felt like she didn't leave with the very thing that she wanted. I don't think she even fully grasped how powerful her speech was. But I think that speech ultimately set the stage for a number of key developments. I would argue that Lyndon B. Johnson himself, as much as he tried to block the speech, ended up being moved and transformed by the speech, as so many others were. And it forced him, it was certainly one of the key developments that forced him to shift his perspective. And it was also, I think, the moment, I mean, we sort of look at, we see these moments throughout our history, you know, where we have a particular development that sways public opinion in interesting ways. And we see that, for example, with the Montgomery bus boycott, or even the Emmett Till case. Like, there are all of these moments. And I think the 1964 testimony, Hamer's testimony at that DNC, is another example of a moment in time that has the ability to shift public opinion and get people to recognize that this was not solely a Black problem. This wasn't just, oh, you know, this is African-Americans are having these challenges. No, this is an American problem. Every person in the United States needed to be concerned. They needed to be concerned about the way that Black people are being treated as second-class citizens. And so, without fail, I think the speech laid the groundwork for the passage of the Voting Rights Act, which, as we know, significantly expanded Black political participation. And Hamer has to be credited as one of the activists who made that possible.
1: And people can find this speech pretty easily online if they want to go hear it, especially after what you just said about it. She died in 1977. She wasn't in necessarily a good place when that happened. She was also in need of help and seemed to be ignored largely. Tell me about the end of her life.
0: Yes, one of the things that I discuss in the book, and I have to admit that last chapter was perhaps the most difficult one to write, because I still feel a sense of frustration that someone like Hamer, who devoted her life to helping other people, who was so selfless, ends up toward the end of her life being at a place where she could not often find the help that she needed. You know, it is important to recognize that Hamer, I think, pushed and pushed and pushed until she couldn't push any longer. And there were all of these moments where she was experiencing, I mean, just exhaustion for sure. She was exhausted. She had worked so much. You know, I sometimes, when I even look through the records of her travel itinerary, it's baffling to me how she would just go from city to city to city. Sometimes she would be doing 4 or 5 events in one city, you know, just hardly taking time to rest. She was, if someone invited her to speak, she was there, and she was always willing to support others for, you know, doing a range of different things. She would be there if they asked her to come. And the problem is that not only was she physically exhausted, but she was also dealing with several health issues. She had diabetes untreated. She wasn't paying attention to it. She was just moving along. And there was a moment where she was standing in a picket line and just fainted. And I think for so many people around her, it, you know, it was a shock, but it was also the result of her being physically ill, but not actually paying attention to those signs. And there was even another incident where I was so surprised to see where Hamer was instructed, you know, by doctors to just stay home, rest, you know, don't go on the road, you know, just take it easy for a bit. She was still doing interviews. She was still trying to plan trips. And in fact, still traveled at moments where she should not have been traveling. But the point is that toward the end of her life, I think what's so unfortunate is that when she became very sick, and she was also dealing with just a litany of so many bills, so many financial problems at the time, there were days where she could not find anyone to help her. I mean, certainly her husband was there and her family was there to support, but there were days where she would express frustration. She wanted to see her friends. She wanted to see others. People were busy and doing other things and not always able to come by to see her, and she would grow frustrated. And so towards the end of her life, we see clear evidence that she was battling depression, that she was feeling distraught about her life in many ways. And she was never, I think, regretful of anything she had done. And she was absolutely remained committed towards the very end. But I think she felt really sad that she did not have a lot of the people who she spent her life, you know, helping around her in her time of need. And she passed away in March of 1977. You know, she had developed breast cancer and, as I said, a host of other health issues. When she passed away, I think it was so hard for me to write about in the book because, of course, she has this lovely funeral and so many people come, you know, all these people show up and they talk about her life and her legacy. But it's just those last few years where she felt so down and expressed frustration that she couldn't find people. I think that's what stays with me the most, is how hard it is for people who fight for others oftentimes don't have those very same people they're fighting for. They don't have them around. That's hard.
1: Dr. Keisha N. Blaine has been our guest. She is Associate Professor of History at the University of Pittsburgh. She's also President of the African American Intellectual History Society. And she has joined us for a conversation on her book called Until I Am Free, Fannie Lou Hamer's Enduring Message to America. Dr. Blaine, that was a wonderful conversation, and I thank you.
0: Thank you for having me.
1: That does it for Letters and Politics. The show is produced by Deanna Martinez. Kristen Thomas is the engineer. Special thanks to the KPFA social media team. 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I'm Mitch Jezrich, and I thank you for listening.

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